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1: Louisiana Radio Network Sports, I'm Case Kieschnick. One of LSU's top basketball signees, 2025 Big East Player of the Year R.J. Lewis, was granted a preliminary injunction to play for the Tigers this season. Lewis declared for the 2025 NBA draft and signed two professional contracts, but will now be able to return to college basketball. One of his attorneys, Elliot Abrams, told WBRZ in Baton Rouge that the NCAA's rule against pro compensation that used to protect amateurism is arbitrary.
2: This is just a judge forcing the NCAA to live up to the law, as so many judges have had to do, because the NCAA has decided to try to draw distinctions that don't stand up to reason.
1: The ruling was not related to the lawsuits that allow fifth-year players to return under the new 5-for-5 eligibility model and is bringing ex-NFL players Daquan Wright and Xavier Harris to LSU. The Big Ten unanimously approved a new conference rule to not allow any former pro football players to play at any member school. The other Power Four conferences are also considering a similar rule, including the SEC. LRN.
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1: Saints head coach Kellen Moore confirmed that running back Ty Chandler will miss the season with a knee injury. New Orleans traded for 49ers running back Zamir White, who Moore says fits the offense well.
4: I think good vertical one-slash runner. You know, I think from his own standpoint, he'll transition really well here. What he was being asked to do in San Francisco will transition well here. And so I feel like it'll give him an opportunity to compete on Friday, and that'll be good.
1: He will see his first action as a Saint when New Orleans takes on the Cowboys in their final preseason game on Friday. LSU is less than 2 weeks out from its season opener versus Clemson, and despite both of the Tigers' leading rushers returning, a new face will likely take the first carry. Wisconsin transfer Dylan Jones has practiced with the first team this preseason. He says he came to LSU for competition, and the whole running back room has improved this offseason.
5: Being a big physical back and then getting here, I've been able to, I'd say the strength staff got me faster. Being out there, just being able to play with speed really helped out my game a lot. Just decision-making, able to make a cut, hit the hole.
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0: Back here on Tiger Rag Radio, as we continue on with the show, Jeff Palermo along with the executive editor for Tiger Rag Magazine, Todd Horn, and Kate Kieschnick is our producer. Reed Darcy will join us from The Advocate a little bit later on in the hour. We were scheduled to speak with Chris Lowe from On3.com, but Chris may be busy with, obviously, the latest developments here. And again, if you're just joining us, a little over an hour ago, the SEC issued a new policy regarding professionals returning to college athletics. And according to the new policy, previously declared for the NFL, NBA, or WNBA draft and did not appropriately withdraw, they are not eligible to play. If they signed a contract with an NFL or other professional football league, NBA, G League, or WNBA or affiliate team, not allowed to play in college athletics, according to the SEC. Been listed on an NFL or other professional football league, NBA, G League, or WNBA or affiliate roster. Not allowed to play. This impacts three particular players involved with LSU, the two football players that were involved in training camp earlier this month, Daquan Wright, the tight end who was at Ole Miss, who had spent time with both the Eagles and the Browns before he was finally waived. And I understand he cleared waivers today. It's usually a 48-hour period before you finally clear waivers. So he is now eligible or available, or I don't know, eligible is not the word, but he can now transfer to LSU if he wants. Whether he plays or not, I don't know. Xavien Harris, the defensive tackle who was with the Saints, never practiced, had a foot injury, but was on the Saints training camp roster and announced that he, or it was announced that he committed to LSU and planned to sign. And of course, RJ Lewis, the former Big East player of the year from St. John's, who did not play basketball at all last year, declared for the NBA draft, forgo the rest of his eligibility. He did not play last year, as I mentioned, and he was granted another year of eligibility by a judge yesterday. All right, we do have Chris on now here from On3.com. So, Chris, I know we want to get into some actual football talk and not what's happening in the courtroom, but you've been reporting on this story all day as far as the SEC. You had a tweet that went out about 4 hours ago that said one SEC president called it a mockery what was going on with former NFL players trying to return, and expressly LSU bringing in transfers within the league. As the meetings continue this week in Birmingham, 14 of the 16 schools strongly opposed and one undecided, LSU holding firm for now. From what we've heard, Chris, that it was eventually a 16-0 vote. So I would imagine LSU eventually is behind this policy, but whether they actually follow it, I guess it still remains to be seen. What's your take on this situation right now?
7: Yeah, I'd say you're right. I think when you're sitting in a room with your peers and you're a chancellor or president, and you got 14 or 15 looking at you and saying, no, this is not going to happen. Okay, we're never going to go for this. Well, you know, one against 15 is not good odds. And so, you know, whether they're jumping up, whether LSU's jumping up and down about it and hoping that this thing will pass, I'd say not. But I think they also sort of see the writing on the wall. And that's just sort of where we are now. It's a weird time in college athletics. And there's the loophole that sort of created all this with the 22 class not being grandfathered in when the NCAA went, you know, the 5-5 rule. I think that would have probably eliminated a lot of this, but not all of it. And I think when there's the ability to weaponize district courts and state courts now, which we've seen a lot of different schools do. And I think people wonder where that ends if you don't sort of crack down and say, nope, we're not going to allow this, which is essentially what the Big Ten did today, the SEC following suit. We are not going to accept players who are pro players, who have been in pro camps, who signed contracts, who've been drafted, et cetera, back into playing sports in our league. Now, remember, too, there was a sort of separate issue in the SEC that wasn't necessarily the case in the Big Ten, which is the interconference transfer rule, that after that period in winter, that you cannot transfer to another school within your conference, which clearly LSU and Lane were trying to circumvent that by saying, well, these guys didn't really transfer from another school. They went from Ole Miss to the NFL. Now they're coming back. And some of the people I talked to were especially upset about that no, we can't do that. And one of the quotes was, hey, if we don't stand firm against this, then it's over for us. We're never, ever going to be able to enforce anything. I sort of agree with that. Now, I also agree that a lot of this could have been avoided, maybe not the transfer thing, but the players coming back from pros, you know, had most of these kids been told before they declared for the draft that they were going to get a fifth year, because a lot of them probably wouldn't have declared.
9: I agree. Hey, Chris, we really don't want to keep talking about this. We want to talk about Lane Kiffin, and then you've covered him for years, but I do have one question. What's the difference between the NFL money, the NBA money, and the SEC's money in the school? Is there a difference in the money that they're getting that makes one a pro and one not a pro, or what's the deal?
7: Well, actually, I think if you come back to school, some of the money that's being paid now in NIL, let's take Daquan Wright or Xavien Harris as examples, they're going to make more money coming back to play college ball than they would as a rookie, you know, in training camp, that kind of thing. So now you know, neither one of both those kids got cut. But yeah, I think you stand to make, you know, everybody I've talked to, if Harris and Wright would have been eligible, would they still be eligible? It looks like now they're not going to be, that they could have stood to make, I don't know, $400,000 or $500,000 each.
9: Man, that just doesn't seem fair. Huh?
7: Yeah, and NIL money. So there's a lot of money there at stake, which is, you look at what quarterbacks are making. My colleague Pete Nakos did a story today on what upper tier quarterbacks are making in college football. And just about every one of them are over $3 million. And then you got the upper tier, like Leavitt, Trendez Chambliss, Darian Mensah. You're talking about $5, $6, approaching $7 million.
9: That's crazy. Well, let's talk about Lane Kiffin. You've covered him for years. You've been through a lot of different versions of Lane Kiffin. And is the guy that LSU hired fundamentally different from the guy who was at Tennessee or USC, or is he basically the same guy who finally figured out how to harness it all, or is he just unleashing it differently now?
7: Well, he's a lot older, and Lane would tell you that. Remember, he was 33 when he was in Tennessee, and sort of a bull in a china shop. I think he still is, but I think he's been able to rein in some of the things that were his undoing. And he'll tell you in his personal life, he's sober now, and that's made a big difference for him. I still think Lane is one of those guys, and I don't mean this in a good way or a bad way, he's willing to do whatever it takes to win at the highest level. And you've sort of seen this with this recent deal. Not that he's the only coach who would try to bring back pro players, but he's 1,000% committed to winning and winning big. And he's going to blow hot and cold. He's going to be one of those guys that, as I said in the piece they did on him, and he's 60, you know, he's very much an acquired taste. Some people never acquire that taste. But, you know, he has a way of rallying teams and rallying players. Almost all the guys that I have talked to that played for him at Tennessee, that played for him at Florida Atlantic, at Ole Miss. Now, they haven't played a game yet at LSU. They like playing for him. Mm-hmm. They enjoy his swag. They enjoy the way he goes at it. And I think that's the thing he has sort of done consistently. And you know, you have guys who coach with him. Some of them swear by him. Some of them swear at him. But he is unabashedly who he is. And that's never going to change.
9: What do you think it is that Lane understands about modern college football better than most of the other coaches?
7: You know, he's always been a step ahead. You know, the way he was, you know, playing fast, doing some of those things, pushing the envelope, I think not reacting, but anticipating the game itself, where it's headed, sort of off the field, on the field. He's always been, he's looked at players and the way he develops players and the way he relates to players. I think he's probably the fact that he's been, you know, he's not young anymore, but he's younger than a lot of coaches. But I think being closer to their ages in some respects. And I think his dad, you know, Lane's dad was a huge influence on him, Monty. I know he misses Monty a lot, and Monty was one of those guys that, everybody loved Monty, okay? Mm-hmm. Not everybody loves Lane.
9: Right.
7: But everybody loved Monty. And Monty was just one of those guys that you gravitated to, the players loved him. And I think down deep, Lane listened to Monty a lot more than maybe any of us ever realized. I think now that Monty's gone, he's told me, in fact, he's thought a lot about some of the things that Monty told him and taught him and the way Monty, you know, treated people. And I think that's one of the things that Lane has probably been criticized a lot about, that he doesn't always treat people the way he should. Mm. But I think he's matured. He's matured in a lot of ways. But as I said, you know, he's still not for everybody. There's a lot of people that don't trust him. A lot of people think that he's, you know, just way, way too narcissistic. And if you can do something for him, then you're good. But he also has people that have remained pretty tight in his circle. And then you look at guys that came with him from Ole Miss. You know, Kevin Smith's been with him going all the way back to Florida Atlantic. Charlie Weiss has been with him, Charlie Weiss Jr., all the way back to Florida Atlantic. Ole Miss would have loved to have kept Charlie. And I know that was a hard decision for him, but he went with Lane. So, you know, there's always two sides to every story. And I think we hear with Lane, we hear wildly on one side of who he is or what he isn't. And we hear wildly on the other side of who he is or what he isn't. I've known him for, gosh, I guess going on 18 years now. And I've seen all the sides. And I'll say this, and I believe this sincerely, I think Lane will win big at LSU. Mm-hmm. I don't know if he's going to do it right away, but I also think this, I'm going to write something about this next week. I think there's more pressure on him to win big right away. And when I say win big, win a championship or certainly make a deep run for a championship in his first year, more so than any other first-year coach I can remember in college football history. Yeah. He will be expected to win immediately.
9: Do you think that motivates him to work constantly, work harder? I mean, he's got a tremendous work ethic, and he's exhibiting it here. Or has that always been the way he's been? Or has he just increased that work tendency?
7: Well, I think he's always been fiendishly competitive. But I think he probably works smarter now. And I don't think it motivates him anymore. Mm. I think he's always been motivated. He's always wanted to be a guy that he'll tell you, you know, I used to think about going somewhere and they build statues for me and that kind of thing. But more than anything, I think Lane wants to do what he hasn't done. And that's, win a national championship as a head coach, you know, win a conference championship. No, I think they did win one there when he was at Florida Atlantic, you know, but he's sort of been swimming. They swim in his waters a little bit at Ole Miss and did things he'd never done. So he's got the vehicle now at LSU.
9: Yeah, but why is that? What is it about LSU that's institutionally better than, stronger than Ole Miss?
7: Well, I think the talent in state, year in, year out. I think the brand is a bigger brand nationally. I think you can go out and get, which we've seen there, you can go out and get a Patrick Peterson in South Florida. You can go in Houston and get great football players. They've exhibited that. You know, you've had three different coaches. Over the last, 22 years and won national titles. So many coaches that I talked to, some of whom have coached there, some of whom have coached against LSU, tell me very simply that there's not a place in America year in and year out that you can recruit championship caliber athletes to as consistently as you can LSU. And I think when you're spending $50 million on the roster and investment that LSU now has made, and essentially giving Lane carte blanche to do what he wants to do. If you ask me, and I thought this even before, in fact, when I was talking to Lane last year, when he was trying to decide what he was going to do, not that he needs my advice, but I felt like, and have felt like even before he got involved, that LSU, if it wasn't the best job in America, it was certainly one of the top two or three.
0: Chris, thanks a lot, man, for your perspective on Lane and what's going on in college athletics. I know it's a busy night, so we're going to let you get back at it. We really appreciate it. We'll talk again here, maybe right around LSU Ole Miss game.
7: All right. I hope you guys get some work out of Gilbo somewhere down the road.
0: We'll try.
7: All right.
0: Thanks a lot. Appreciate it, Chris. Chris Lowe of On3.com. We'll take a break. When we come back, more of Tiger Rag Radio right after this.
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0: Back here on Tiger Rag Radio, Jeff Palermo, along with the executive editor for Tiger Rag Magazine, Todd Horn. I got a question for you, Todd. And I've heard a lot of people say, and Chris just talked about it as well, the NCAA should have just did a blanket waiver for the high school class of 2022 and grandfathered them in the 5-for-5. But there's also the point that could have created even more chaos.
9: How?
0: Because I looked it up today, there are 205,000, and I'm just talking Division I athletes, 205,000. So if you, let's just say you divide that by five, right? So that would be like one class. If I'm thinking, and I go by five just because there's some red shirts in there and that means there are then the potential. I'm not saying it would be this many. 40,000 athletes trying to play another year when you have, because of the house settlement, roster caps, there's revenue share, you have an incoming high school class, you would have players being cut left and right.
9: Right, supply and demand. But don't forget, they did increase the roster size for football.
0: But what about, okay, that's fine for football, but what about some of these other sports?
9: Well, yeah, baseball reduced theirs, and basketball stayed pretty much the same. So that's really not a factor in those other sports. But yeah, it is. It would create a huge amount of players without work, so to speak. And actually, it is work because they're getting compensated
0: right.
9: at every level.
0: Right.
9: When they're playing, when they're on the roster, if they make a roster, which is what I asked Chris too. And you know, he took it to another level, which was great. His answer was great. But well, why is, when I look at this SEC statement from tonight, they're pro. Is it, I don't get it. They're saying you can't go pro unless you want to play pro ball for us. What's the difference?
0: I know what you're saying.
9: Right.
0: But it's a different, it is different in when you're in the NFL and the NBA. You're in a league. You're in a professional league.
9: Where they have rules.
0: This is still some sort of, and if you start blurring the lines between college athletics and professional.
9: Wait, who's going to do that?
0: Well, that's what they're doing right now.
9: Oh, they're blurring the lines.
0: They're blurring the lines badly.
9: What blurs them? The money?
0: Well, exactly.
9: The fact money. They don't have to go to school anymore?
0: Yeah. So my frustration level is that no one, and I'm glad that CDSEC take a stand, because if Greg Sankey issued that statement yesterday, the statement that he issued yesterday regarding, hey, we can't have this anymore, and then they didn't follow through with anything, I think that would have been pretty disappointing. Now we have to wait and see what exactly happens. Based on some of the tweets that I've been seeing from Ross Dellinger, who's been talking with the attorneys involved in these various TROs, they're lawyered up and they're ready to go to battle.
9: Shocking.
0: Yeah. So, but it's just... it's brutal. It's brutal. And
9: what's the difference between college sports and pro sports?
0: Is this
9: a perception, like amateurism or what? It's not amateurism anymore.
0: It's not amateurism.
9: So what are they protecting?
0: But you're representing a university.
9: Tradition. Yeah. The players don't even go to this class anymore.
0: Well, but you're wearing LSU on your jersey, so you're representing the university. I'm not saying whether they're going to school, but they're representing the university.
9: But remember when you used to have to go to school?
0: I know. Yeah. I know. I'm really interested to hear what Reed Darcy has to say. He's going to be our next guest. This is a very interesting story, and we'll get his take on it. And he did a great article last week where Kim Mulkey was pretty open about the conversation she had with Kate Koval, who's from the Ukraine, that she was bringing in a player from Russia and trying to get Kate to understand. She was trying to play United Nations in a way here, and it doesn't seem like Kate was willing to go along with it, which is her prerogative. But we don't know.
9: We don't know that. We don't know that. I mean, that seems like it, right?
0: But the way Kate was, the quotes that Reed had, Kim was trying to be a peacemaker here in a sense,
9: right.
0: And it didn't quite work out. All right, we'll take a break, and we'll get Reed's thoughts on this, and we'll continue. More coming up here on Tiger Rag Radio.
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0: Louisiana Radio Network, I'm Jeff Palermo. Governor Jeff Landry and SpaceX announced plans today to build a $100 billion launch facility in Louisiana's coast in Vermilion Parish that will be capable of supporting thousands of launches annually. SpaceX President and Chief Operating Officer Gwynne Shotwell says this spaceport will become the largest in the world.
19: We're planning to build a self-sustaining spaceport with its own propellant production, power generation, deep water shipping capabilities, vehicle processing facilities, and probably an airport.
0: There are concerns about what this project will mean for the residents of Vermilion Parish. Shotwell says they plan to have an open dialogue with local residents.
19: In the months ahead, you'll see us engage very heavily, me personally as well. I love Louisiana. Holding town halls, finding other opportunities where we can meet and chat and make sure we understand what you are looking for and make sure you understand what we're trying to build.
0: Louisiana Radio Network.
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0: The Louisiana Republican Party endorses Blake Miguez in the 6th Congressional District race.
20: This is the process for Republicans to know who to rally behind and unite, because in November, the Republican Party wants to switch this seat from Democrat to Republican.
0: But Miguez's main GOP opponent, Rick Edmonds, says the executive committee made its choice after a majority of the central committee members picked him instead. Still, Edmonds says he's confident in his campaign.
21: We're glad that we have the most endorsements of any candidate, Republican, Democrat, or otherwise.
0: Despite having previously signed an NBA contract, LSU signee R.J. Lewis is granted a preliminary injunction to return to college basketball. One of Lewis's attorneys, Tony Clayton, told WBRZ he shared an emotional embrace with him after the ruling.
22: And I didn't want to hug him too long because I didn't want to cry. But I felt a big relief at the thought of that kid showed.
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0: All right, back here on Tiger Rag Radio, Jeff Palermo along with the executive editor for Tiger Rag Magazine, Todd Horn, Case Kieschnick, our producer tonight. So, you know, lost in all this TRO madness and Jaden Daniels Gate jersey number and all that kind of stuff, a very interesting story was developing with the LSU women's basketball program. And Reed Darcy had an excellent article last week where Coach Kim Mulkey, and good for her for really opening up to Reed Darcy about the situation that she had on her team. Many of us are familiar with center Kate Koval, a junior from Ukraine who joined the Tigers as a transfer in 2025. She started 17 games last year, was expected to have a significant role on this season's team. But in an effort to continue to get better, which is what we see with Lane Kiffin and bringing back NFL players, all these coaches, they're here to win. So I get it. Kim Mulkey was adding 17-year-old Anna Mineva. I believe I'm pronouncing her name correctly. They really feel good. They really think that this girl is going to be an outstanding player for the LSU women's basketball program. But, of course, anybody that's been following world politics for the last few years, or even if you were just halfway paying attention, you know that there is a military conflict between Russia and Ukraine. And what makes the story even a little more interesting is that Kate Koval's dad is in the Ukrainian army. And it was Russia who invaded Ukraine back in 2022. So let's bring in Reed Darcy, who wrote that article last week. And, of course, the latest development in it is that Kate Koval told Kim Mulkey over the weekend that she is going to leave the program. She will not play basketball this season. And if she continues to play basketball, she'll have to wait until the transfer portal window opens in April. So it was a very tough decision for Kate. Reed, thanks for joining us tonight. Let's first of all go back to your conversation with Kim. How did Kim feel like she... I think your last line of that story, it didn't seem like Kate Koval was really convinced that this could be maybe a good thing, that we have two players from two countries that don't like each other, but they're going to be on this team and they're going to bond and they're going to win. It didn't seem like when you got to the end of your story last week that maybe Kate Koval saw it that way. I guess, what's your perspective on it?
2: Yeah, I think we can say that now that she has officially told Kim Mulkey, and that LSU has officially announced that she is no longer going to be on the team this year. I think Kim Mulkey had that perspective on it, that she hoped that this could turn into an inspiring story, an uplifting story, a feel-good story where two players who were on opposite sides of this long-standing international conflict, a really deadly war for the last few years, could get along and they could be teammates. I think Kim really wanted to, or at least she hoped that it would turn into a positive story for her team, but now obviously they won't get the chance. It's important to point out that we have not heard from Kate Koval throughout this process. You know, I reached out to her agents, her representatives, and they declined to talk, as have they declined to talk to other media outlets I've seen. So we don't exactly know what Kate Koval is thinking and feeling right now. We can only project what we think she might be thinking and feeling. So it's important to point that out. I just think that Kim Mulkey, to her credit, was very open and honest about what she hoped to accomplish here by signing the Russian player named, it's pronounced Anna Mineva, by the
0: way. Okay, Anna Mineva. All right.
2: Mineva. To her credit, she was very, very upfront and open and honest. And I don't think that she really expected that it would blow up this quickly, if that makes sense.
0: Yeah,
9: but Reed, like you said, I don't want to be a Debbie Downer here or anything, but we don't know Kate Koval's reasons at all, like you said. I mean, there could be extenuating circumstances. There could be all kinds of things that we can't imagine that entered into her specific decision-making process. Correct?
2: Yeah, correct. I mean, we don't know. I mean, we can presume that it had something to do with the fact that if she wanted to play this season, she would have to share a locker room with a player from Russia. We can make that assumption. Now, I know when I sat down with Kim Mulkey, she said that most of the team was not on campus yet. It was last Monday, so it would have been a week before LSU started classes for the semester, and the players would spend all of that week, all of last week, kind of trickling in to get ready for the semester to start. So Kate Koval was not yet on campus. The only players who were on campus were the international ones, Ana Minaiva and Noah Moro, the one from Spain. So my assumption here is that once Kate Koval got into town, got into Baton Rouge from wherever she was spending her off season, her summer, just the weeks leading up to the school year, I assume that she just decided to sit down with Kim Mulkey and let her know what she had decided to do. I think what's important to point out here is that the fact that LSU was at least trying to sign a Russian player or recruiting a Russian player, it wasn't really a secret. This thing was kind of the subject of online rumors really since April, when you think about it. And we just never were able to confirm it until LSU announced it once Ana Minaiva got on campus a couple weeks ago. So she's known that this was kind of in the works for a while, and so she's had a lot of time, I think, to come to this decision. And I suppose you can say it's unfortunate timing for LSU, but I don't think there's really any kind of good time for something like this to happen, the player leaving the team right before the season starts.
9: So, you know, Koval wasn't some end-of-the-bench player either. I mean, she was expected and projected to be LSU's starting center this year. So how significant of a basketball loss is this?
2: It's huge. I'd say it's pretty significant. Kate Koval is 6'5", and she's really strong, and she's really skilled. And all of last year, keep in mind, she was only a sophomore. She really, really improved as the year rolled along, to the point where in the NCAA tournament in the second round when LSU beat Texas Tech big, she played one of the best games of her career. Now, the numbers in the box score don't exactly show that, but she did a very, very good job of protecting the rim and making sure Texas Tech didn't score really anything in the paint or around the rim. And so that's kind of all that we saw throughout the season. She was slowly working toward and making progress and just slowly improving to the point where she could really control a game on the defensive end before. And that was always what her potential was. You could absolutely see her take a step forward this year going into her junior year. She would have started at center for LSU. She would have been the leader in the front court. She would have been the tallest, strongest, most physical player in the front court, most experienced, certainly, player for LSU. And now they don't have her, and they don't really have a way to replace any of the things that she would have provided. They really have to, seems like to me, they're going to have to figure out how to piece it together with what they have on the roster, which is a collection of some talent, some versatility, but not a whole lot of proven experience, especially at the SEC level. So it's going to be quite a challenge, I think, for LSU and for Kim Mulkey to do it this year without Koval, their anchor really in the middle.
1: Hi, Reed, this is Case. The other thing that Koval, of course, supplies is the rebounding in the paint there. And with that, LSU's leading rebounder last season, Amaya Joyner, was named in the TRO in Baton Rouge to return for a fifth season of college basketball. Is there any avenue? She's already entered the transfer portal. Is there any avenue for her to come back to play for Mulkey this season?
2: There was, and I think there technically still is, but she's committed to Louisville as of this morning, I believe. So it seems like she's headed elsewhere. Seems like she kind of wants to head elsewhere. She went into the portal last Thursday, so that would be 2 days before LSU found out that Koval was leaving. Maybe had the timing worked out a different way, maybe they could have brought her back, but it certainly seems like she is headed elsewhere, which means that LSU would not be able to bring her back.
9: So, Reed, I have two questions, probably relatively quickly. As far as a replacement, Minaiva, I'm probably mispronouncing that already. She's only 17 years old. She is 6'5", if I'm not mistaken, and she's already been playing in the Russian professional leagues. So she kind of fits with the type of players LSU's getting in all sports right now, having a professional league background. But it's not in the United States, so she shouldn't be under the SEC's watchful eye as far as that goes. But is there a sign that she could develop and contribute immediately, even though she's only 17?
2: Yeah, there's a sign. I think LSU thinks she can play right away. I think they really like her. They like what they see now, and they think she can become a really, really impactful player in the future. And what they see in her, I think, is her vision. That's really what the quality of hers that stands out for Kim Mulkey and Bob Starkey and the rest of that staff. They put on her film, and they saw her competing in a professional league as a 16, 17-year-old, really making some impressive passes around the paint to her teammates, setting up teammates for open shots. And that I think, showed them that she is maybe a little bit ahead of some 17-year-olds, some teenagers, maybe ones that you would find in the U.S. And on top of that, she has got a great touch, good feel around the rim. You can tell her footwork is kind of it looks pretty good. I think she's a decent athlete. She's got good feet, good hands. But again, if you watch any of her highlights or if you watch any of her film, the little of it that's available out there, it's just hard to see how the level of competition she was playing in Russia translates to the SEC in college basketball in the U.S. It's almost impossible to figure out how she's going to do when she's dropped into this new environment. Mm-hmm. So I guess we'll find out once we actually see her play and practice for LSU. We could get a clue then.
9: And the last question for me, Reed, the Koval thing is done. The door's shut. There's no way she could possibly come back? Or is there a chance that this could reverse itself?
2: It seems done to me. That statement didn't really seem like there was any wiggle room there. And I believe I read Front Office Sports, I believe, had a report citing an LSU spokesperson. I believe that she was also deciding to withdraw from the university as well. So it seems like her decision is pretty final.
0: Interesting story. Well, thanks a lot, Reed. Good stuff. Good coverage on it. And we appreciate your time tonight. We'll chat again here down the road. Thanks a lot. Good work as always.
2: All right. Thank you, guys. Have a good night.
0: All right. Reed Darcy from The Advocate. We'll be back after this here on Tiger Rag Radio.
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0: All right, back here on Tiger Rag Radio. Let's talk some football in that courtroom here for the last couple of segments. We heard from some more players today. I know Case was going through a lot of that earlier today. We do have some sound bites queued up, ready to be heard from Trey Wilson. And first of all, though, Dylan Jones spoke. Dylan Jones is still considered, between him and Harlan Berry, starter A, starter B, both of them probably splitting time.
9: But what about What about Caden Durham's 270-yard breakaway touchdown runs during Saturday scrimmage? And Caden Durham is actually faster than Harlan Berry.
0: Mm-hmm.
9: I think a lot of people forget that.
0: I think you're going to see a rotation here with all four of these guys and Stacy Gage being the other one, too.
9: I don't doubt it.
0: Yeah.
9: And I think they each bring something unique to it. I mean, obviously, Dylan Jones is a bigger guy
0: right.
9: by a substantial margin. And he also not only runs hard, which and different than the other, at least Durham and Barry, but I think he's also a better blocker, you know, and I think that's what sets him apart the most. Man.

0: commits to here, goes through spring ball, immediately makes his mark. Coaches are impressed with it. Able to shoot up the depth chart to where he surpasses a couple of guys that already have played, in Caden Durham's case, 2 seasons, Harlan Berry's case, 1 season. I'm eager to see what he does in a game.
1: Yeah, again, I think like what we were just talking about before we listened to the clip, and he kind of addressed it, and I didn't know that, but his size, and he feels like he's faster now, and he's playing around speed, which he thinks motivates him. But again, the fact that this is a multi-dimensional offense that runs fast at a quick pace most of the time, and blocking is so important. You know, Caden Durham and Harlan Berry both struggled as pass protectors in the old regime. So that may be a deficiency that they're still trying to overcome.
0: Let's go ahead and take our final break. Then we'll hear a little bit from Trey Wilson, who could be one of the top wide receivers for LSU this season. That's what you're expecting anyways from a guy that was a five-star prospect that has battled injuries the last couple of seasons. We'll hear from him when we come back on Tiger Rag Radio.
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0: Back here on Tiger Rag Radio, it's been a very spirited show as new policy instituted by the Southeastern Conference, and now we wait for another wave of lawsuits potentially to happen. I love this quote from Ryan Downton that Ross Dellinger of Yahoo Sports got regarding the new policy for the SEC. And then we're going to get to the Trey Wilson. I just wanted to get this in here, Todd. I know.
1: Trey, I figured, listen.
0: I know you're sick of hearing about it, but... Ryan Downton saying regarding the SEC policy that says that anyone that's been in the NFL or signed a professional

0: contract, can't play. Says that the NCAA should be held in contempt of court for permitting conferences under its purview to blatantly violate court orders. And he plans to file such a motion.
1: Yeah, that's interesting. And meanwhile, I'm looking here on Twitter, and Brett Favre just committed to LSU.
0: Okay. All right. All right. Trey Wilson is on LSU's team. He has not played professionally. He got off to a great start at Florida. Remember, he was a freshman All-American for the Gators after he was one of the top wide receiver prospects in the class of 2023, a five-star recruit, according to On3.com. It caught 61 passes, had a team-high six touchdowns, 538 yards. Only played four games in 2024 because of injuries. Only played eight games last year, once again, because of injury. So he comes here to LSU, has the potential to really be one of the top wide receivers. In the highlight films that you see that LSU puts out, or even some of the great folks that are out there showing some of the video, Tiger Bait and all that sort of stuff, Wilson does flash on there quite a bit. Let's hear a little bit. Let's just go ahead, since we're running out of time here, Case, just play the three cuts that you have back to back to back, and then we'll comment after that. It's off? Okay. All right. Well, we thought we had it. Okay. Well. Well, best laid plans. But Trey Wilson should be a big part of this team, right, Todd?
1: Yeah, I think he should. I mean, his expectations, like you said, he's had injuries over the last few years. But he's an exceptional, exceptional route runner. And he runs really good in the seams. And I guess if he can learn to catch the ball, that he'll be an exceptional weapon, both as a receiver and possibly a special teams player.
0: All right, I believe we do have the sound. Here we go.
2: He done taught me a lot off the field and on the field, and he done kind of brought a new perspective to me as far as playing receiver and being able to see and have a different feel, finding different holes that I may not be looking at him, but I know he see the same thing I be seeing. So it's just great chemistry that's building between me and him and the rest of the receivers. For sure, frustrating, but you know, injuries are part of the game. And one thing I think that comes from it is that you don't let it happen again. So always being able to grow my mind in that aspect as far as taking care of the body and learning new things about the body all the time. So, yeah, it's unfortunate, but guys timing, so got to go with it. Just a bunch of guys going to do what they love every day. We done grab guys across the whole country that can go out there and ball, make plays. And everybody brings their own type of talent and skill to the team. And it's going to be a fun show to watch for sure.
0: So there in the first soundbite, talking about his connection with Sam Levitt, talking about the injuries in the soundbite there. And then he's one of nine guys they brought in through the transfer portal as far as wide receivers. And he is certainly among the top tier there, along with Jackson Harris, Winnie Watkins, Jace Brown. Those are your four. Malik Elzey, right? He's in there as well. So
1: Watkins.
0: I said Winnie Watkins.
1: Oh, I'm sorry.
0: Yeah.
1: So I got lost.
0: Yeah.
1: It's hard to keep up with.
0: It is hard, and we're going to get familiar with them here soon.
1: And at least most of their names are English or close to.
0: Well, on that note, we're going to wrap up the show. Again, it's a very interesting show. Always love it when news breaks minutes before the show happens. That's the second time that's happened this summer. We had the situation of I think it was the lawsuit, right?
1: Yeah.
0: The lawsuits against Princewell Umanmielen and Devin Harper, and that's still out there too, Todd. So you still a lot to chew on here.
1: More legal stuff, yay.
0: All right, for Case Kieschnick, Todd Horn, I'm Jeff Palermo. 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
4: Going into the evening and overnight, temperatures level off slowly. Morning sunshine, a few clouds for the afternoon that'll build eventually into scattered thunderstorms and showers. 30-40% coverage area tomorrow, about low 90s. Away from storms, Thursday, Friday, though, bring back up the rain chance again. 90-ish away from before the storms, with likely rounds coming in at 70-80% coverage area. Then the weekend has a rain chance knocked back down again, with the ridge building a little stronger again overhead. as hot as about low 90s. 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
5: Representative Joyce Beatty, an ex officio member of the Kennedy Center, opposes these changes, citing violations of the Kennedy Center statute. The Justice Department says that without Trump's name, the center will face financial ruin. I'm Lisa Dwyer.
6: On Wall Street, the Dow by 180 points, the NASDAQ rose 171, the S&P 500 advanced 24. 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
6: Britain's hot, dry summer has been taking a toll.
8: In Britain, this summer's heat and drought have put increasing pressure on native wildlife, like the hedgehog.
9: We're getting single hedgehogs in rather than a family.
8: Yvonne Cox is the founder of the Hedgehog Rescue Sanctuary.
9: Little single hoglets coming in who are much smaller for their development, so it's like they haven't had enough food, whether mum hasn't been able to feed them because she hasn't had enough food, hasn't produced the milk.
8: Drought has been declared in almost three-quarters of England.
9: The puddles and the ponds dry up, so water starts to become difficult for them to source. Also, the ground begins to get baked.
8: Further trouble.
9: They can't dig the soil to get the worms and the grubs and etc.
8: I'm Ben Thomas.
6: And this just in, Darlene Graham has won the Republican nomination for U.S. Senate in a South Carolina special primary election. News and analysis at townhall.com. From Washington, I'm Keith Peters reporting. President Trump is reportedly considering slapping China with a new tariff, punishment for China flooding the global market with underpriced goods.
10: Two people familiar with the matter say it may be a 7.5% levy. Administration officials believe the tariff will not disrupt a trade truce with China or the planned visit to Washington by Chinese President Xi Jinping. The U.S. Trade Representative's office has been overseeing investigations into China's excess industrial capacity. There's been no comment from either the White House or the Chinese embassy. Rich Thomason, Washington.
6: Jurors in the Lindsey Clancy murder trial are hearing about the final witnesses in the case that has largely been about her mental state when she strangled her three young children. The trial resumed Tuesday with more testimony from a forensic psychologist. More on these stories at townhall.com.
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15: Hey, welcome to The Lounge. The Jeremy Dayton Orchestra performing there for us. Normally, JD and I get together. Jeremy, welcome to the show, but we got a big one here today, and you're going to be excited to listen to one of the greats of broadcasting, the incredible Sweet Dick Whittington, one of the great, what I call, iconic stars of radio. He also did television. We might get into an appearance or two that he did on TV, because I know he dabbled in acting for quite a while, and he's just an all-around great guy. He's retired from the biz. We're trying to lure him back through this broadcast. Good luck with that. But let's bring on this sweetness himself, Mr. Sweet Dick Whittington. Dick, welcome to the show.
16: Thank you so much, Michael. And you gave me a little too much credit there. You are the best.
15: No, Dick. No.
16: At this that I have ever heard in my entire life, as long as we end the conversation right now. So I
15: no,
16: just
15: that's no.
16: What?
15: You are the very best I have ever worked with. Sweet Dick used to go ahead and say, I worked with him. I was early on in my youthful career. I worked with Sweet Dick Whittington, and
16: he
15: used to tell me how great I was. And I used to really blow
16: you
15: up
16: were,
15: until
16: Wendell,
15: the phone guy. When Wendell, the phone guy, got on and was your assistant, you told him he was the best.
16: I look in the mirror constantly and say to myself, I am the best. But Michael is very, very close to me in the best category.
15: Yeah, that's good. So Sweet Dick Whittington had, this is when radio, he worked when radio really had stars. I mean, yeah, there's stars. You can talk about Ryan Seacrest and a few others now, but I'm talking about stars in each city. Am I right, Sweet Dick? I mean, every city had a morning man or an afternoon drive guy that was synonymous with that city, correct?
16: Oh, indeed. It all came about, as you know, when, and you and I would know this, that when radio in its biggest time, with the dramas and the comedies, the half-hour shows, Jack Benny, Fred Allen, Bing Crosby, et cetera, when that just kind of faded because of television in the late 40s, early 50s, Bill Drake and Todd Storrs, Chuck Lorre, and there's one other, I can't remember his name, but the point is that they revived radio with the top 40, and then personalities started to emerge again. Not too many personalities came out of top 40 radio that I can recall. Gary Owen certainly would be that, but... and then during the 70s, radio became a stage for personalities. Top 40 still dominated radio at that time, if you recall, but it was the time of personalities, and certainly in Los Angeles and New York, Chicago, each city had their own personality. So you're absolutely right, which amazes me.
15: How did you... Thank you. That was right. It's amazing. Thank you, Dick. Sweet Dick Whittington is our guest. We're going to take a little break here. This is just the opening of the show, but already you've piqued my interest because I've been watching the old Jack Benny program. You ever watched that on TV when he does his...
16: I have. I love that man.
15: I love him, too. Go ahead.
16: He called me once. He called me once on the air. And his wife, Mary Livingston, also, after he passed. I was so surprised to hear from her because she was not a woman who I understood really enjoyed being in the public eye. But she called to thank me, et cetera, for all of the comments, et cetera. I won't go into all that. You have
15: amazing
16: a
15: guy just like yourself. Let's take a quick little break. Come back with more. Dick Whittington is our guest. Sweet Dick Whittington, we like to call him. We'll have more right here in the lounge. Stay with us.
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0: We are back in the lounge. Yours truly, Michael Horn. Glad to have you with us here today. Our very special program with the iconic radio personality, Dick Whittington, sweet Dick Whittington. And Dick, just before that break, might as well continue with this. I mentioned Jack Benny. I've been watching his show on Antenna TV, just fascinated by the way he handled his show. And you mentioned that he had called you. Now, why did he call you one time? But was he listening to your show, or what was going on?
1: Yes, the way I understood it, he did listen and was very complimentary. And it was a thrill. It was a boyhood idol of mine, as with everyone. The Jack Benny Show on Sunday nights in the little town where I was born and raised in Delaware. I mean, you could walk down the street literally, and you wouldn't have to have a radio. You would just hear the sound of the Jack Benny program from both sides of the street. There were only two streets in this town, but High Street and Main Street. Yeah. And no matter which you walked down, you would hear the Jack Benny radio program at 7 o'clock.
0: I'm fascinated Johnny Carson said that he was influenced most by Jack Benny. You look at the takes that Johnny Carson made, the facial expressions. It's Jack Benny. And the older I get now and look back at the shows, and I remember watching him as a kid, I mean, the way he was so light on his feet, danced around the stage. He was in a wrestling match where they obviously cut out and put an extra in there to throw him out in the stands. But it was done so well. I mean, it produced better than shows I see now. And the stares he gave, like a Bob Hope type of thing. He always had a running gag in the show. All these things, you look about. I see Lucille Ball in him a lot. I see him flopping around and then falling and doing pratfalls. This guy kind of was the leader in a lot of the comedic manners.
1: Yeah. I never thought of it that way, but I think you're right, absolutely. The writing was brilliant, too.
0: Yeah.
1: From both the Benny staff and Fred Allen, they had, as you perhaps remember, they had a feud. It was a professional feud, of course, going. And it just attracted the entire nation. What would one say about the other on the next broadcast, et cetera? And it was the writing that mostly did it from both the Fred Allen staff and the Jack Benny staff.
0: Brilliant. He was kind of in the center, and all these things happened around him. You used to create things with a lot of things happening. Let's talk a little bit about you, Sweet Dick, just so the listeners can know, because maybe they don't know the whole story. Was it programming like the Jack Benny Show that got you into wanting to be on radio? Did you want to be on radio? Did you want to be a doctor? What was it? What was the moment when you knew you were an entertainer and wanted to entertain?
1: Well, you probably remember I started out to be a boxer, a fighter.
0: Yes.
1: Only because I was a great, great fan of the greatest fighter that ever lived. His name was Sugar Ray Robinson.
0: Yep.
1: And I was just absolutely enamored of this man. So I learned to box. And I was also bullied a lot, as everybody is in their childhood. And I had to learn to box. My grandfather, who raised me, he taught me the essentials. And then from there, I got into the amateurs after high school, and I did pretty well. I went into the Army and did some boxing and won some bouts there that were kind of big at that time for me. But when I started getting to the point where I was told I should really get into professional boxing, make some money, I did, and initially it was fine. Because I was fighting essentially the same people that I had fought in the amateurs. But then when they thought that I should be fighting people at a higher level, it became very apparent to me just by my face, the puffiness after each fight, that it was soon going to be time for me to get out because I was not that good at that level, and I certainly wasn't going to be a champion. So from that, my mother, who was in radio, she was in radio, and I was hanging around not knowing what to do with my life. I was going to college, but I really wasn't interested. And so she said, well, let's try you in radio. She had a fiancé at the time who had a radio station in Chester, Pennsylvania, so That's how I got my first job. And from there, Joe Pyne, a name that I'm sure your listeners might remember, he was in Los Angeles and did very well. Joe Pyne mentored me, taught me how to become a radio announcer, because that's what you were at the time. And I'm showing my age, but that's okay. And so if it weren't for Joe Pyne and my mother, I certainly wouldn't have done it. And then I became interested in it because I thought this might be something I could do. I didn't know what I could do, but I thought, I'm comfortable with this. I've never been comfortable with a lot of things. But I didn't get butterflies in my stomach immediately. So I thought, okay, I can do this. And so began a long, long journey from that point to Los Angeles and everything in between.
0: Now that was it, essentially. I remember as you, as a boxer, you say your face was probably, I know you broke your nose a few times or whatever. That's a big change in careers. Obviously, sports and entertainment is there, but it's a big change because you were really taking the punches in boxing, and then you get into radio, and we take a lot of punches there as well, too. But I didn't realize your mother was involved in radio. Was she on the air, actually?
1: No, actually, well, yeah, she was at WOR. She had a 15-minute program, and I didn't realize that until very late. I don't know what kind of a program it was. There wasn't any recording of it that I know of. She was in it, but it didn't interest me terribly that she was in it. I mean, I never thought about it as a child because I was living with my my grandmother and grandfather, and my mother was, well, she just couldn't afford us, my sister and myself. This was during the Great Depression,
0: yeah,
1: of the 30s and early 40s. So yeah, she was in it.
0: Did you listen to her? Did you listen to her radio show?
1: Never did.
0: Really? Really?
1: No. As a child, it had no interest to me. That was it. I just didn't even think about that. It was only until I got on the air and Joe Pyne, as I said, mentored me and taught me the basics, that I soon became interested in it and loved it.
0: You were good at it. And Joe Pyne, did you meet him in Chester, Pennsylvania? What was the name of the station that you worked on in Chester, Pennsylvania?
1: WVCH. V is in Victor.
0: WVCH.
1: Right next door to Scott Paper. Scott Paper was... Well, actually, not next door, across the street from us, the great Scott Paper. And there are a lot of jokes that, of course, we could do.
0: I'm sure there were. You didn't like that show, go across the street and wipe it out of you. What can I tell you?
1: Yeah.
0: One of those, huh? You got a Scott Paper show today. In fact, that might have been one of the jocks. Scott Paper would have been really interesting. All right, we're going to take a little break. We got Sweet Dick Whittington in the house. It's the Lounge Show. This is just delightful. I want to find out more about WVCH, Chester, Pennsylvania, Joe Pyne, Sweet Dick Whittington, and then just to listen to some of the things Dick has done in his career. It'll just amaze you. Stay with us here. We're in the Lounge. I'm Michael Horn. Thanks for joining us.
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0: We're back in the lounge. Thanks so much for joining us. I'm Michael Horn, hosting here today with one of the all-time greats in radio, the incredible Sweet Dick Whittington is here, talking about his career. We got him, if you just joined us here, we've got him starting out in radio, first a boxer, and loved Sugar Ray Robinson, and after seeing Sugar Ray Robinson and studying boxing and getting in and doing winning some bouts, he decides, okay, enough, I've boxed, I got to move along to radio, and he gets into Chester, Pennsylvania, WVCH. Now, was this a music station, a talk station, general format? What was the station like?
1: It was a daytimer, 250-watt. At that time, it was block programming. I don't know whether you would recall that. You probably wouldn't.
0: Oh, yeah, I do.
1: 15-minute shows, a lot of VI. You can explain that if you wish. A lot of religion. And 15-minute segments of music. Here's what's interesting, and you got me started on that, and I thank you. This little station was responsible for Joe Pyne, was his first job. I'll put myself in there, my first job. But more importantly, Bill Haley and the Comets had a 15-minute show on WVCH once a week, a group called the Four Aces. There perhaps might be audience members who would remember the Four Aces.
0: Oh, yeah.
1: They got hot. They got hot with a couple. Tell me why. I'm just remembering. They also had their own 15-minute program. It was all live. And at the time, and I was the announcer for them. That was really the first things I ever did. But I was always amazed and rather proud of the fact that so many people who really did very well, there were others I will go through, not as big as I just mentioned, who did very well starting in that little radio station, a daytimer, as I've said, with only 250 watts, and yet received international acclamation later.
0: I'm telling you, so this little 250 water, this daytimer, I mean, just from morning to night, having religious PI was per inquiry. Somebody would come on and sell something, and they'd receive money by every order that would come in. You'd get money if you sold an item. They still have those, but they're 30 or 60 second commercials. Try ordering the little blue pill. You'll see what I'm talking about. Anyway, this KVCH had Joe Pyne, Sweet Dick Whittington, Bill Haley and the Comets, the Rock Around the Clock guys, and you're also saying the Four Aces, the Love is a Many Splendid Thing, Three Coins in a Fountain, people,
1: yeah,
0: that kind of thing.
1: Yeah, remember, yeah.
0: Yeah.
1: Yeah.
0: Mr. Tell Me Why, Mr. Sandman, as you mentioned, this is pretty good stuff.
1: Yeah, yeah. It's surprising. Yeah, really surprising. And there was a soprano with her boyfriend. I'm just recalling back. She later became a star. I can't remember her name. At the Metropolitan Opera.
0: Wow.
1: But they would, every Saturday afternoon, they would drive down from Philadelphia, and he very quietly would play the piano, and she would sing various arias for 15 minutes. As I say, everything was block programmed back in that time.
0: Yeah, this is great stuff over there. And so your shift wasn't so much spinning the music or doing talk radio, you were announcing the different segments that were coming and going on the air, correct?
1: Exactly. The first show I had was Nat King Cole. At that time, he was known as Nat King Cole, and he was just getting started. But my mother assigned me to the show, and all I was required to do was to say, "Now, time for Nat King Cole."
0: Oh, boy.
1: And then at the end of the 15 minutes, you've been listening to, because then we would segue the records. Segue meaning one would follow the other. And then, why am I giving instructions and lessons I shouldn't be? And anyway, at the end of it, I would say, "And you've been listening to Nat King Cole." I rehearsed that all week just so I would get that down. That was what they trusted me with for the first year or so.
0: Sweet Dick, you have program directors rolling over in their graves right now because this station might have been the only one where you actually followed format on your show. You used to kind of take a left turn from the format and do kind of what you wanted to do on the air. This one here sounds like you did everything to the letter. Am I correct at KVCH?
1: I did, but both Pine and I were fired because we both veered to the left, as you put it. There was a 15-minute block at the end of the day, and it was called Sunset Serenade. And it was a segueing segment of classical, no, not semi-classical, huge orchestral arrangements of songs of Gershwin and Cole Porter, standard stuff. And
2: SpaceX is building a $100 billion launch facility on Louisiana's coast in Vermilion Parish. It'll be capable of supporting thousands of launches annually. Governor Landry says this is a pivotal moment for Louisiana.
3: What Elon Musk and his team is offering Louisiana is different. They are offering us a permanent future and lasting prosperity.
2: SpaceX expects the historic project to create at least 3,000 new jobs, if not thousands more. SpaceX President and Chief Operating Officer Gwynne Shotwell says 60 to 80% of the new hires at its Texas base are local, and it plans to do that in Louisiana as well. She says a wide variety of skills will be needed.
4: All sorts of skills, not just rocket scientists and engineers, but technicians, welders, builders, people that work in restaurants, people that will help us operate the airport and operate the spaceport.
2: LRN.
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2: The Louisiana Republican Party's endorsement of Blake Miguez in the 6th Congressional District race is raising some eyebrows. Miguez's most formidable GOP opponent in that race, Rick Edmonds, says the committee acted in defiance of the state central committee, saying he had the backing of more of those members than Miguez.
6: We're more than disappointed with the actions. And what we're hearing across the state right now is that they are appalled and there's a lot of anger.
2: Despite signing two NBA and G League contracts, LSU signee R.J. Lewis is being allowed to return to college basketball. This following a preliminary injunction granted by a Baton Rouge judge. Lewis's attorney, Elliot Abrams, tells WBRZ television that this decision is not the death of the NCAA.
7: This is just a judge forcing the NCAA to live up to the law, as so many judges have had to do. Because the NCAA has decided to try to draw distinctions that don't stand up to reason.
2: Follow us on Facebook. 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

0: Well, the time is flying by. Thanks for joining us. You're in tune with The Lounge. I'm your host, Michael Horn. Our guest, Sweet Dick Whittington. We're talking about his radio career, and we got him just before the break. He's at radio station WVCH, 250-watt daytimer out of Chester, Pennsylvania. He and Joe Pine got fired because of a show called Sunset Serenade. And what happened there, Sweet Dick?
1: Well, we were sitting there just talking to ourselves, back and forth, and we both stopped, and we were listening to Andre Costa-Lawrence,
0: who was a
1: forerunner of that big orchestral sound that I mentioned. And the song was I'm Forever Blowing Bubbles, Pretty Bubbles in the Air. Well, I don't know, Pine and I looked at each other, and we opened the mic, and in unison, not very good, but in unison, we started reciting the lyrics to the music. So we turned the music down a little bit, and up we came with, we're forever blowing bubbles, pretty bubbles in the air. Well, that was it. That was the end of our careers at WVCH.
0: All right, so you didn't follow format there either. That was the first program director that you ticked off working at the station. So what did Joe Pine tell you? What was some of the knowledge that Joe Pine gave to you? Anything we could learn by listening to how Joe Pine mentored you?
1: Yeah, first thing, my speech. I had a pretty thick Bronx accent. I lived there for a little while, and I wasn't aware of it, of course, but I did. And Joe started me on a book called 30 Days to a More Powerful Vocabulary.
0: Wow.
1: I remember, I'm 18, maybe 19 by this time. And so I read a chapter a day and learned new big words and learned the meaning of them. And that got me started. And then my speech patterns were not really very good. I had a tendency to swallow my L's, as most people do. We're not aware of it, but we do. N's, T's, and D's. Well, Joe got me started, and then Frank Sinatra, I'll tell you about that in a little bit. Joe said, okay, what we're going to do today, and then we did this every day for maybe, well, until I got it down, and that was, I would walk around the block, and out loud, even with people passing, I would be repeating over and over, Philadelphia, Philadelphia. That was to improve my L's and my D's, so that you could hear them plainly, and it helped me a great deal. And it also kind of smoothed me out a little bit. And so, as I say, things such as that and little things. I was just enraptured with Joe Pine. He did things that I wanted to do in order to be hip. For example, he would shoot, and listen to this, because you might not understand the term, so I'll explain it, but he would shoot his cuffs. That was a term of the time. And that meant that he wore cufflinks. Now, we were making about $22 a week. He might have been making 25, but I was making 22. So I don't think he could afford cufflinks, but he had a pair of cufflinks and a shirt, one that I remembered. And he would wear the cufflinks every day. And he would shoot. He would just shoot his arms out, and then the cufflinks would come out beyond the jacket sleeves, and that was something that I just thought was the most remarkable thing in the world. You think I'm shallow now? At that time, I was really shallow, as I heard myself talk that.
0: I'm surprised he wore cufflinks to the studio, for God's sakes. People dress like slobs at radio nowadays.
1: Oh, yeah, everyone did. And there was one guy who was the greatest talent. He wanted to be a newscaster. He was a postman. Nothing wrong with that. I was just merely saying that he really wanted to get the radio as a newscaster, and this was his first job, too. But he would come in reeking of Yardley. I don't know whether they still make men's cologne, but if they do,
0: yeah.
1: The station never recovered from his Yardley cologne. My point is, yes, we had to dress. We were told we had to dress, and so we did. We came in, and we were dressed to the nines in many instances. There's another old term.
0: That's it. Now,
1: so Joe Pine, as I say.
0: Yeah, yeah. So Joe Pine was the father of kind of combat talk radio. Was he doing talk radio a little bit there and yelling at callers, or did that come later?
1: Yeah, as I've often said, well, he did it. Let me explain how he did that. Joe, you just knew that there was something going on. He was not a happy man in that he wanted more constantly, and that's why he succeeded where he did. Because he was always a driver. He always knew that there was something there for him. And I would hear about that. He'd talk about it, and that was fine, because I say I revered the man. But he knew that he was going to do something in this world. There were so many people who started in radio that I can recall, and I always thought about the time I did. I thought to myself, this guy's going to do big stuff. And I never heard of them again. But Joe Pine, I knew, was going to do something. I knew I wasn't going to do anything. I mean,
0: yeah,
1: I was just really lame. It's just terrible. But not terrible. I give myself due credit.
0: Awful. You're the best, Sweet Dick. Don't forget, you are the very best. Now, Frank Sinatra, you mentioned, if we can hear about that story. You said you're going to tell us about Frank.
1: Well, I learned to enunciate from Frank Sinatra records. I don't know whether you've ever listen carefully, well, I'm sure you have, to Sinatra. He pronounces words, his diction is absolutely perfect. And so I would listen to his records in order to learn more about how to give a word its complete credence. In other words, if I said something like, and I want your stamp of approval without popping the microphone, of course, you learn things like that. I have to learn them from Frank Sinatra. I mean, I never thought of that before, but I did.
0: Listening to his music. And so I am going to take a break, and we'll come back with more with the fabulous Sweet Dick Whittington. He's in studio with us here in the lounge. We'll be back.
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0: Welcome back here to the lounge. I'm your host, Michael Horn. Our guest, Sweet Dick Whittington. Dick Whittington, one of the all-time great radio performers, and I mentioned acting as well, too, and it will take a moment to get to that. But Dick, your career started in Pennsylvania there, as you mentioned, Chester, Pennsylvania, on a 250-watt stick or transmitter, daytimer only. How do you get from there and eventually to Los Angeles? Was that the goal, to get to Los Angeles or New York? Did you have a goal in mind?
1: No, I didn't. I just wanted to work. And so after I was fired, I got a job, and I have a feeling my mother had something to do with it. I never talked to her about it, but I'm sure she did, in Dover, Delaware, which happens to be the capital of Delaware, as you know. And at that time, it was only about 25,000 population. So it was a little station there also, and I listened to a lot of Washington, D.C. stations, and there was a guy by the name on Eddie Gallagher, which is not Gallagher, but Gallagher, and he was at WTOP, and he was the best disc jockey I'd ever heard, ever. That's when DJs were in the bigger cities. DJs were starting to play music and giving their own, getting, I should say, their own block of time. And I listened to him a lot, and I could do him, and I did him on WDOV. And from there, I was fired, of course, for some stupid reason. I have no idea. I'm sure I was responsible. Yes. And then it was a series of being out of work. Got a job in Lumberton, North Carolina, where each Saturday afternoon they would broadcast live from a cattle auction. And I was assigned a job, 4 hours of describing what was going on. It was very helpful to me, obviously. And I remember there was a Guernsey cow. This is why I got fired there. Run out of town. You'll hear this in a second. And there was a Guernsey cow. Guernseys are black and white, usually black body, then with a large patch of white.
0: White, yes.
1: Dark. And I said something to the effect, I'm trying to remember, but I'm not sure this is exactly the wording, but I said something, and folks, I have a feeling that for the first time, we are seeing in Lumberton, North Carolina, black and white being integrated. Something to that.
0: Oh, jeez. Well,
1: I went back to the radio station. I had the remote equipment with me. I went back to the radio station, and the manager was there with another man with a very gruff voice. I remember him. And the manager said, "You have offended a lot of people this afternoon, Mr. Whittington." And this guy with the voice says, yeah, and that's how he talked. He had a throat problem with some guy. He says, we're thinking, and Weir was including the station manager, that maybe you should just say goodbye to Lumberton. In fact, we'd like you to get out of here by tonight. And that ended my career in Lumberton.
0: All right, so we got Chester, Pennsylvania. We got Dover, Delaware. We got Lumberton, North Carolina. Are you moving west at all? You're going to get to maybe St. Louis or somewhere on the way out to L.A.? What happens?
1: No. A lot of unemployment there. I was washing dishes between jobs. I was a theater barker, movie theater barker. I did that for a while. They thought I had a nice voice.
0: So all that, those good lessons you had from Joe Pyne paid off. There you go.
1: Yeah. There was a time I applied for a job out of Broadcasting Magazine. You remember that? It was a Bible at the time, work for guys like me. And there was an ad for a station in Beckley, West Virginia. And they didn't say in the ad what kind of format they were using. So I answered it, and I thought, what the hell, you know, maybe, just maybe. But from Philadelphia, I went up to Philadelphia looking for work, didn't get any, and hopped on a bus because I was invited down. The guy listened to me on the telephone and said, well, you got a nice voice, but maybe you should come on down here and audition for us. And I thought, okay. You know, Beckley, I'd never heard of Beckley, I'd hardly heard of West Virginia. And so I took a bus, I stood all the way down. It was an 11-hour trip, a lot of stops, and finally got into Beckley. I'd been up all night, of course, because most of it, as I said, was standing, because it was jam-packed with the people going God knows where. And they would stop at every little town from Philadelphia through to West Virginia and let people off and bring them on. And so I got to Beckley. I walked over to the radio station, which wasn't too far from the bus terminal. And he said, well, here you are. And I said, yeah, I just got in. And the veteran says, well, how about you go on in the studio there? I'm going to give you some copy. And you just read it for us, and you do a little show. And again, I had no idea what we were talking about, because I didn't know what kind of music, for example, they were playing, if indeed they were playing music.
0: Right.
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6: We are back in the lounge. Boy, this hour has flown by. I'm Michael Horn, our guest, Sweet Dick Whittington, one of the all-time iconic great radio personalities of our time. And we left you in Beckley, West Virginia, doing a little audition for a classical music station. And so what happened when you had to pronounce the names of the classical masters? Beethoven, I can get to that one. Bach. What about Rachmaninoff? Did you get all those?
7: No, I didn't. I didn't, simply because I was a stupid kid, and I just had never learned to do that. At any rate, I came out of the studio. They let me finish that. I mean, I was amazed that they would let me finish that and finish the audition. And so I came out, and he nodded his head, and he said, I'm sorry, program director, and he said, well, you know, I think maybe you need a little more seasoning. After Beckley, West Virginia, where can you possibly get any more seasoning? So he said, I hadn't eaten, by the way. I'd forgotten that because I was very low in cash. And maybe a snack when the bus would stop at the town to let somebody offer, let them get right. But I hadn't eaten, and I said to him, I did have ticket money. I saved that in the event I was not going to be hired. At least I was that smart. So he gave me money to eat, which I did. I went back to the bus station, hung around for maybe another 3-4 hours, and there was finally a bus going back to Philadelphia via the same route. So I stood most of the way back to Philadelphia And again, I don't think I had any sleep for almost maybe 24 hours. It was
6: wow. It
7: was a long, very arduous. And
6: that's the love of radio. That's what you did to get a job in radio. It really,
7: yeah. You
6: know, you went audition and you went around town. We're going to be out of time here shortly, Sweet Dick, so we're going to have to have, and I'm going to invite you back here. We're going to have to do hour number two because we haven't got you out of the eastern seaboard there a little bit. We got you in West Virginia and everything. I know you went to other places, and especially we'll get to Los Angeles with all your fun stuff. Radio isn't that way anymore, though, is it? It's just that, you know, it just seems like it's one guy, and he's on 500 radio stations, and that's it.
7: That's about it. Let me just say one thing, Michael.
6: Sure.
7: I know you tell me when to speak. Of course, give yourself a lot of credit, and I love this man. Let me finish this. I love this man. We met at KFI, and we did some things. We really, yeah. I was reminded by somebody the other day of Redlands. Remember the Visine?
6: Get the red out of Redlands. You had the Visine, and we were up in Bruce Wayne's plane.
7: That was it. But I want people to know how good you are as a person who organizes, who produces. And I was always grateful for, I probably never expressed it as much as I should, but I was just thinking about you. You know, and that's why I always wish you the best, because you have learned your business. You are very good at it. And believe me when I say this, that I give you an awful lot of credit. I thought I did a hell of a show on KFI in the midday there.
6: Yes, you did.
7: And if I did, and I did, in my opinion, it was you. It was really.
6: Yeah, you were.
7: Because
6: Dick, you had it. You had it all going there, though, too. You were able to craft ideas. Here's the thing that makes you different than anybody else. It's your mind. Your mind always was one step ahead of everything, and you had a new idea. I learned an awful lot from you, and I want you to come back. We're going to get another one of these shows together here, maybe next week if we can, if you're available, and get us out to the West Coast. Can you do that?
7: Well, it would take about five shows.
6: That's what I'm thinking.
7: We got five shows. How much time do you have left?
6: You got 15 seconds to stay so long.
7: I think if you could delete what I thought, this is awful on my part. I've been stumbling and stammering, and I don't know why.
6: You've done a magnificent.
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0: continues this hour from Town Hall. I'm Keith Peters in Washington. Beloved music icon Dolly Parton has died at the age of 80.
1: Her career spanned decades with hits like Jolene, I Will Always Love You, and 9 to 5. Born in Tennessee, she rose from humble beginnings, which she spoke with the AP about.
2: I'm just working, girl. I always say, and it's the truth, that I am a workhorse that looks like a show horse.
1: She wrote hundreds of songs, totaling more than 100 million worldwide sales, more than a billion streams, winning 10 Grammys with 55 nominations and 2 Oscar nominations for her music. In the end, she had it all, talent, beauty inside and out, and the adoration of fans worldwide. I'm Julie Walker.
0: According to her publicist, Parton died of cancer at a Nashville hospital. A group of Kurdish-led fighters in Syria that once battled Islamic State forces is joining up with the new government.
3: The commander of the Kurdish-led Syrian Democratic Forces has announced the group's official dissolution, saying they have completed a merger with the Syrian army. Commander Mazlum Abdi spoke Tuesday at the presidential palace in Damascus. The agreement is a boost for the government of interim president Ahmad al-Sharaa. Abdi said they want this day to mark the beginning of a genuine transition from battlefields to fields of construction, from the era of weapons to the era of peace. The Kurds lost much of their territory during a government offensive in January. During negotiations, President al-Sharaa made Kurdish an official language alongside Arabic, restored citizenship to tens of thousands of Kurds, and promised they would have the right to education in their own language. I'm Jennifer King.
0: Senator Darlene Graham of South Carolina has won her Republican primary runoff over Congressman Ralph Norman. Graham will now face Democratic nominee Dr. Annie Andrews. On Wall Street, the Dow by 180 points, the NASDAQ rose 171, the S&P advanced 24. More at townhall.com.
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0: Target will have one less Halloween costume on the shelves this fall.
5: Target has apologized and removed a children's Halloween costume from sale after social media users accused the retailer of selling an outfit that resembled racist blackface and minstrel era imagery. It was a circus clown that critics said evoked blackface and minstrel shows. A Target spokesperson said, "As a company, we know we got this wrong and we are deeply sorry."
0: Correspondent Bill Alexander reporting. Americans' confidence in the economy declined this month as the ongoing Iran conflict has kept gas prices elevated at more than $4 a gallon. The Conference Board said Tuesday that its consumer confidence index dipped to 89.4 in August from 90.2 in July. That's the lowest level in 7 months, but essentially in the same lukewarm range it's been since the beginning of the year. News and analysis at townhall.com. From Washington, I'm Keith Peters. Rescuers in the Bay of Bengal have continued searching for survivors after a cargo ship emergency.
6: Rescuers searching for 22 missing sailors have found no trace of their Panama-flagged cargo ship after the vessel sunk in the Bay of Bengal last week, the Indian Coast Guard says. Search aircraft and ships on Tuesday were scouring the area where the cargo ship MV Ocean Winner reportedly sunk Saturday. The joint search by the Indian Coast Guard and the Indian Navy has been complicated by the area's exceptionally deep waters and found only an oil slick and 2 life rafts. I'm Charles Villadesma.
0: A tornado has ripped through a small village in southern France, damaging about 300 homes and injuring dozens. Authorities said Tuesday the tornado struck Pomaz, a village of about 1,000 people, on Monday. More on these stories at townhall.com. From Washington, I'm Keith Peters reporting.
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9: 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Want me to play you a violin? Those are the condescending words that sparked a man to murder his wife. And it's crazy how you can relate, or I don't even know if empathize, but you can see where that would come from. The provocation. The world promotes provocation, and just, I don't know any of the much of the backstory, but a 54-year-old dad in Florida stabbed his wife nearly 20 times in front of their teenage son before his own dad stepped in and stopped the attack by pulling out a gun. And this man, Jermaine Mandel Williams Sr., was convicted of first-degree murder for the stabbing of his 50-year-old wife, Yolanda Williams, back on August 2nd, 2024. The jury deliberated less than 2 hours. He didn't deny it. Said he blacked out at some point, but he still remembered details. 14-year-old son watched it happen. But I'm just like so heartbroken reading something like this, because it's the world without Jesus. I think anybody is capable of anything if you don't have the guidance of the Holy Spirit, because this world is overrun with evil, manipulating spirits, seducing us into thinking that we are living for today and ourselves and what brings us pleasure, and there is nothing that comes after, and there's no consequences. And so when we think we got nothing left to live for, we act it out. So apparently, like, they had been fighting for weeks. This guy had been sleeping in his car in the driveway, but he decided he wanted to reconcile with his wife one morning before she went to work. So she went in and said he tried to reconcile, but his wife wasn't having it, to the degree where whatever he was saying, she said, "Oh, poor Jermaine, you want me to pull out a violin, play you a violin," mocking his attempt at reconciliation, whereby he said that he just lost it and realized he had nothing left to live for, and he just lost it. And he went to the kitchen, got a knife, and started stabbing and stabbing and stabbing. Pushed him over the edge and made him feel like he had nothing else to live for. and it ends up in a brutal assault. And that's how fragile the human psyche is, the human spirit, how easily it can be seduced by dark and demonic thoughts to do something like that. Even when we are, you know, words can be just as harmful. Like, clearly, you see that play out here. Like, those are words of death, like mocking someone that's trying to reconcile that is in pain. It's not deserving of death, that's for sure. Certainly not justifying the reaction, but you can see when there is a void when it comes to having a reason for living, aka Jesus, who died for us so that we can live, but not just here, in this ephemeral, ever, like, passing away earth, but throughout eternity. And this is what we're on the precipice of. People, there's more and more heinous crimes happening every day. More and more people are being wound up by hate. And a lot of that hatred is directed at themselves, but they need an outward place to project that hate. There's so much fear and confusion. There's so many narratives out there to make you hate your neighbor, which is in direct violation of the law that sums up the law of God, to love your neighbor as yourself, to forgive those as Christ has forgiven us, as God has forgiven us through Christ. The entire law is fulfilled in this one word: you shall love your neighbor as yourself. Galatians 5:14. Certainly aren't supposed to take out a knife, but it also means not to mock. But you know what? You know, every movie you go see, it makes light of mocking people in pain, of laughing at it. And sometimes that, you know, you end up with a movie like The Joker that has you having sympathy for a psychopath who feels justified in his vengeance and lashing out through the murder of many people due to his own, you know, perceived persecution. Or it does the opposite. But the majority of it is normalizing that type of thing. Now, in this case, I don't think it will. But the world normalizes the type of provocation. It sensationalizes the type of provocation that does push people over the edge. And the ultimate remedy is Jesus, is truth. I'm so tired of just living in a world where you know you sound crazy for speaking up on the truth of Jesus, but when you know that that's the only elixir to everything that ails us. Like, this world is so full of evil. If you're not relying on faith to get through it, it's because you're blind or you're part of the problem. 1 John 5:19, we know that we are from God, and the whole world lies in the power of the evil one. And we know who that is. Back in Genesis 6:5, the Lord saw how great the wickedness of the human race had become on the earth, and that every inclination of the thoughts of the human heart was only evil all the time. In Jeremiah 33, we're told the human heart is wicked. It's desperately wicked and deceitful and desperately wicked. Who can know it? And as we live in this day and age that Isaiah prophesied to in Isaiah 5:20, woe to those who call evil good and good evil, who substitute darkness for light and light for darkness, bitter for sweet and sweet for bitter. Woe to those who are wise in their own eyes. See, people are either wise in their own eyes and completely blind spiritually, or they are intentionally deceiving the masses into following the way of the world, which is the way of the evil one, who wants us all to embrace wickedness. It wants to normalize bad behavior, immoral behavior, because everybody's got a story. Everybody was wronged at some point, so they have a right to react this way. I almost don't even want to mention it, but my wife and I started watching season two of this show, Beef. That each season stands on its own. There was only one other, but it's really, just to summarize it, it's just the wicked nature of people in their heart, and how even the seemingly outwardly virtuous or naive or young and innocent can so quickly be tempted and provoked into evil and immorality and justify it. But then you see them being humanized and normalized, and they all have their same flaws, where they're manipulative narcissists. But then they all have redeeming qualities, usually at some point, and you're like, oh, it's just like all of us. Again, kind of giving you that pat on the back. See, everybody's got flaws. Everybody does this here and there, but we're called to follow someone who was without flaws, but who died so that our flaws could be forgiven, as long as we don't succumb to them and normalize them and embrace them and attach them to our identity in some way, which a lot of people do. They take pride in mocking people or being harsh to people or, you know, not forgiving people, stubbornly being quick-witted and able to demoralize people. The world is full of people like that. Mockers, scoffers. Now, we're to trust in God in the midst of the struggle, of the evil. You know, my mom died. Scripture I held on to was Proverbs 3, 5 to 6. Trust in the Lord with all your heart and lean not on your own understanding. And all your ways submit to him, and he will make your path straight. Psalm 32:8 is another good one. I will instruct you and teach you in the way you should go. I will counsel you with my loving eye on you. Isaiah 58:11, the Lord will guide you always. He will satisfy your needs in a sun-scorched land and will strengthen your frame. I truly pray for that type of faith that perseveres to the end. You know, it's like people always talk about trust, and the only person I trust is the Lord. I don't even trust myself sometimes, because like I've fallen, you know, and it's like I've dealt with things, and you think you're completely past something and you're able to handle it or you know, not repeat the same mistakes, and then you find yourself back there again, and it's like, am I ever going to be able to not respond this way, or to not indulge in that, to not do that thing? You know, and you can just fill in the blank for any number of things. There's so many things that we're enticed by every day, and some of it is just in thought. But that's what you realize, the bar is set so high. That's why Jesus had to pay such a high price. That's why we put all our faith in him and nothing in man, including ourselves. It's better to take refuge in the Lord than to trust in man. Psalm 118:8. Jeremiah 17:5 takes it a bit further. Cursed is the man who trusts in man and makes flesh his strength, whose heart turns away from the Lord. But we know without faith, you cannot please the Lord, but you can't have peace without faith. Hebrews 11:6, and without faith it is impossible to please him, for whoever would draw near to God must believe that he exists and that he rewards those who seek him. Just the way it is. He does reward faithfulness, but I don't know if that means you get that reward here in this earth. Certainly it didn't work out that way with all of the martyrs. A lot of them paid, you know, it wasn't an easy life, and they paid with their life. But God's sovereignty does prevail over evil. And even when it feels like the evil is winning, we know that God works for good and he ultimately wins in the end. Romans 8:28, we know that in everything God works for the good of those who love him, who have been called according to his purpose. So we must not be overcome by evil, but overcome evil By doing good. That's the only way we can fight back. Despite the provocation, but like that man, when provoked, realizing his marriage was over and he felt like his life was over, he didn't have Jesus. So he couldn't do good when he was provoked. He was instead overcome by evil. And he had no good to resort to, because if he was putting faith in himself or in his wife or in anybody in this world, he was bound to lose. 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We seek Jesus, we overcome the evil with good. 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We'll be right back.
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9: 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For we walk by faith, not by sight. It's 2 Corinthians 5:7. And that's just reality. We walk by faith, not by sight of what our eyes see. What our eyes see, not usually going to be very good. We can't trust. You know, so many things fighting for our attention in this world. Got a big movie out, The Odyssey. earned over $300 million in less than a week, facing different types of criticism. One of the biggest was having a trans man, biological female, play what they were saying was Achilles, but it didn't end up being Achilles. It was some other character. But they love making big deals about that type of stuff. You know, I just see different celebrities. You know, it's crazy. This world is just after everybody, seeking to pervert everybody. And what do? You know, I did I was in a 2-year Bible study class at one of my old churches, and it was called the Bethel series. It was a training series. It was like an in-depth Bible study that trained you to be a Bible teacher. And for the first year was nothing but Old Testament. The second year was New Testament. Now, the first year, there was a guy who looked familiar to me. He seemed really cool, had some decent conversations. I didn't even realize he went to that church at the time. But he left after the first year because he booked a gig in Atlanta where they were filming. And that ended up being Reacher. And that was Alan Richin. Yeah, and he and his wife used to go to church. They both took the class. But they stopped after the first year because he booked Reacher. And I just, you know, and I see him becoming this superstar. Like, bigger than life. Like, and it's like, I trust his heart was in the right place. I do remember some things that he brought up that were a bit out there, that were definitely not conventional Christian thinking, but, you know, he was there. And, you know, who knows? There's always could be things going on, but he seemed like he was a kind, humble dude. And I just can't help but feel like that's exactly the kind of person that the enemy would want to get their hands on. Somebody with that kind of charisma, confidence, somebody who was Christian, and then who knows? So I've been watching him closely. I say that because I brought that up just because I happened to see a headline as we're filming here that Alan Richin officially returns in John Wick-esque R-rated action thriller 2 weeks before Reacher season 4. I didn't realize season 4 was getting ready to premiere. It is a good show, but it's amazing how quickly that has just taken off. Murder City. That will be the movie, and I have seen previews for that. But it's just, if you're not careful, you'll be invited in the compromise. And if you're on the world stage like that, there's going to be compromise every second of every day. I do pray that he and his wife are still doing well. It's tough to reach that level of fame and not have your marriage tested, regardless of how strong your faith is. But without faith, it's doomed from the beginning. I can't even think of any marriages that have lasted, you know, in Hollywood that weren't rooted in faith. Even ones that are rooted in faith don't make it. Well, we gotta trust in the Lord with all our heart, lean on Him. And when you're doing that, when you're getting in His Word, there will be a conviction when you are being tempted with compromise. Moral compromise is when you talk about the searing of the conscience and the way worldly, wicked ways are turned from good to evil and evil to good. It's because there's that little chipping away of what is right and what is wrong. What is sin? When a singer can make a song saying I was born this way, to distort the idea of what God calls sin and who He created us to be. We were born into sin, but it's not part of our identity.
15: Along the coast of Vermilion Parish.
16: Governor Jeff Landry says this is monumental.
17: SpaceX is committing
16: $100 billion of capital investment.
17: In a social media post, SpaceX owner Elon Musk says Starbase Louisiana will have over a dozen launch towers, enabling more than 30 Starship flights per day that will support their Starlink satellite network and orbiting data centers. SpaceX President and Chief Operating Officer Gwen Shotwell says they are thinking big.
18: Starship will enable us to return Americans to the surface of the moon, along with NASA, and build a permanent moon base.
17: Construction begins next year, and rockets could start launching from Pecan Island as early as 2029. I'm Jeff Palermo.
15: SpaceX is planning a series of town halls in the near future to answer questions from residents. LRN.
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15: The Louisiana Republican Party makes its pick in the 6th Congressional District race, and that's raising some eyebrows. On Sunday, the executive committee endorsed Blake Miguez, who says he's humbled to have the state party's backing.
20: It's very much more meaningful for me to know that there are several members on the executive committee that live within Congressional District 6.
15: But Miguez's most formidable GOP opponent, Rick Edmonds, says the executive committee made this selection despite the fact that he got more support from the state GOP Central Committee. A Baton Rouge judge grants LSU basketball signee R.J. Lewis a preliminary injunction allowing him to return to college basketball after he had signed two NBA and G League contracts. One of Lewis's attorneys, Elliot Abrams, told WBRZ in Baton Rouge that the NCAA is now essentially a professional sports league.
21: And then you start drawing these arbitrary distinctions and saying, well, this is too much or that's too much. All of these things, every time someone challenges an arbitrary decision of the NCAA cries wolf.
15: LRN.
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9: 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Not his first foray into literature. Obviously, we had Truth Lies and Control, Hope in a Hopeless World, written by Michael Letts, who was also a Knight of Honor of the Imperial Teutonic Order by Republic of Germany. And he's standing by right now. Michael, how are you, brother?
1: I'm doing great. It's always a privilege to be with you, Jeremy. We appreciate the opportunity.
9: You know, I just looked up that that photo, and I had to look at it. I'm like, okay, yeah, that's Michael Letts right there in the blue outfit, the blue superhero garb.
1: That's it.
9: And how's that going with the? We got any updates on the Is there going to be like a tour promoting the book or the?
1: Yep, they're putting together the tour now. Also, it's being done in various forms and fashions. Here's what they're looking at doing. There's a lot of the school districts that are looking at implementing it, because here's what's interesting about it. It is not just a tool that promotes the virtue of public service, but it also has the vocab book. It's like an English book. The bottom of the pages, of course, the copy you saw doesn't have that in it, but the final edition does, where different words are defined and characterized. So it's a reading tool. It's a learning tool, a reading tool for young people as well. So the school districts are looking at putting it in, especially in the red states. I'm not so sure the blue states are still on board with trying to support first responders, but they're getting to that point. So that's one element, putting it in the school. The second element is, of course, a book tour, like with some of the promotionals, bookstores that are doing it, like Barnes & Noble and others. And then, of course, the third tour that we're looking to do is to put it into every law enforcement agency in every community in the country, to have them use it to reach out to young people. The key purpose, what drives this whole situation, Jeremy, is this. Today, if you go anywhere in the country, doesn't make any difference where you want to go, and talk to the police departments, there is the police chief, the sheriff for the sheriff's department, et cetera, and ask the first question, what is the toughest situation your agency faces today? You think, oh, you know, crime's out of control, or we don't have enough deaths, all that kind of stuff is true. But they would look you right in the eye and say, the biggest concern is we can't get anybody wear the badge anymore, especially young people or older law enforcement officers that are kind of coming back saying, look, I've been in this job longer than I should have been. I'm ready to retire. And we can't get anybody to come up through the ranks. And the reason why that is when you take a look at mainstream media, they have a vested interest, pardon the pun, to try to make sure that law enforcement fails. And why is that? Because they do not like conservative values within government. Because they got on the payroll, even though it was illegal, they got on the payroll in previous administrations, bringing in millions upon millions of dollars from taxpayers going into their coffers. When this administration took office, we immediately seized on that and cut it off. No more. And so they're desperate to try to get back in the gravy, shall we say. So they want to do everything they can to make the administration look bad. And what's one of the things they're doing to do that? This administration said they were going to help with crime. Take a look at it. Crime's going through the roof. They couldn't do anything about it. You should be discussing with them and get a new administration. That's what they're hoping for. And that's why they're pushing. That's why they're so negative towards law enforcement. Yeah, I don't think you're going to find a single positive story about law enforcement anywhere in the country in mainstream media. And what they don't realize, Jeremy, is this. Who do you think is watching? Our young people. And so with them watching, why do you think they want to be involved in that kind of career, that kind of service to their community? They don't. And so the question becomes, well, how do we reverse that? Now you know what you've got sitting in front of you. Bulletproof is a key element to do that. The other thing we've talked about, I think you mentioned it on your show, NVS has packages together that we're going to be doing across the country called charter schools. And what will happen in that school, it will be a high school. You hopefully will get there at the ninth grade. You have to be involved, enrolled by the 10th. And you will pick a track, what we call it. You'll either decide, I want to learn about law enforcement, I want to learn about firefighting, I want to learn about EMS. upon graduation from high school, you will have your diploma. You'll also have a two-year associate's degree because you'll be taking colleges, class, courses in either firefighting or medic training or law. And so you'll have an associate degree, plus you will be certified in one of those three professions. You'll either be a certified EMS, a paramedic, you'll be a certified firefighter, or you'll be a certified class three law enforcement officer. You say, why did I say class three? Because in every state, I believe it is now, you have to be 21 to be a class one law enforcement officer. Most people graduate at 18. What's the difference? Class one, you're in your car by yourself patrolling. Class three, you're still a law enforcement officer. You're still a deputy or a police officer, but you're kind of basically what we call juvenile officers, to where you can't patrol by yourself or your courtroom security or something along those lines until you hit that 21st birthday. And that's the other thing we're going to do. So we'll be training them to make sure we try to make up, because quite frankly, I think most Americans need to understand the statement that I'm fixing to make. This is a matter of national security. We are in a crisis in this country. The law enforcement numbers are way down. They do not have enough to provide adequate protection to the American citizen. And we've got to take some drastic measures to ensure safety for the American people. And so this is how we can get it done. Let's provide training to our young people so they can go into the career. And I tell young people who ask this all across the country, why would you not want to? Because remember, charter schools are public schools, so it's free. Why would you not want to get a diploma and an associate degree and have a trade? You say, I don't want to be a cop for the rest of my life. Well, great. You'll have a trade to fall back on, something you need a job. There'll always be an opportunity. That firefighter, EMS, you'll have something to fall back on should the case ever arise where you need it. You can do that track, or you can just go to high school and graduate like everybody else and then wonder where you're going to college and wonder how you're going to get a job afterwards. This is the way of the future. And so we're honored to be able to do that with our charter schools, and we're honored to be able to change the image of our first responders among our young people. What they don't realize, but I'm not ashamed to say it, I want to say it on the air with you, Jeremy, is not only do these first responders in Bulletproof, the graphic novel, help educate you, but they have character. They have values. And they're going to be teaching character qualities are slowly lacking in our younger generation today. And so this is a win-win situation. I would put in this one little plug to everyone listening. You want to do something, I realize it's not at Christmas time yet, but you want to do something meaningful for either your children, your grandchildren, or the kids in your community, get them a copy of a graphic novel that they'll be excited about reading, and they'll learn to become better people because of it. That's what it's all about.
9: And where like, InvestUSA.org, I'm assuming they can go. Is it available anywhere else?
1: That's correct. We are working to do now. We have three major, it's the funny part where you hear me laughing. We have three major book distributors, and they all want to carry it, but they all want to be exclusive. And I'm not into exclusivity right now because I want to get as many out as possible, so we're still negotiating that.
9: Oh, right on.
1: Well, best place to go is to go to our website right now. You can get it there. You can just get it directly, or if you want to, as we did with Truth, Lies, and Control, the book that I wrote, if you want to make a contribution to help our first responders, we're happy to send you a free copy.
9: Now, remind me again, the superhero in white, the Asian-looking lady, would that happen to be, you yeah. know, a version of Mrs. Letts?
1: That is. And here's what is funny. I'm going to tell a cute little story on the air real quick. When they asked about doing this, I had part of the post, just my PR team, say, oh, no, you don't want character drafted after you. And I said, well, I'm really kind of out of that. I can care less either way. I said, but let me tell you one thing that I do like, is if the characters have similarity to me or to the EMS, you know, Karen being an EMS worker, or to a friend of mine, Jimmy, for Jimmy Flynn, we plan on going around to schools and not just handing out vests like we normally do at press conferences, but going and visiting the schools. How cool is it for the kids to get to meet their heroes, shall we say, and actually begin to turn a positive image on serving your community and having a heart for people. You know, one of the things that I will say, because I'm not ashamed of it, what is the main course of that we read throughout Scripture? To have a heart for people. I want to instill that in our young people.
9: Right on. Well, that would definitely be nice. It'd be nice to see kids having something to fill their minds that would give them, you know, hope and at least the respect for the badge, which, yeah, lawlessness is only going to continue to increase as less and less of the younger generations want to get involved to be a part of protecting others and serving others. Let's jump course, though. We got a lot of things going on. I know we've talked about it before. We got the Senate kind of kicking their heels, stalling on the Clarity Act. And I'm hearing people, and I just feel like it's a lot of talk, but talking about how the Clarity Act and like the fiat collapsing, so many things are tied into the upcoming military tribunal.

0: tribunals that you and I have talked about. Are you seeing anything behind the scenes that says something massive could be brewing under the surface right now?
1: Well, not just seeing it, we're actually engaged with it. And I will tell you this, folks, I know, trust me, if anybody wants something done yesterday, it's me. I will tell you up front, and you get to meet me, you get to know me, I'm not the most patient man you've ever met. But I will tell you this, our whole judicial system should be built on fairness and equity. In other words, we don't want to accuse somebody of doing something without knowing all the facts and making sure those facts are solid enough that unless we miss someone, you got some really good explanations to you. That's why there's a trial. We're going after the right people. We have had to deliberately make sure that we have gone in 2, 3, 4, 5 times to make sure everything was done correctly. All the T's were crossed, I's were dotted. We are at that stage. The work is completed. It has been evaluated. The indictments have been obtained. The tribunals have been charged. And we are now fixing to open up a floodgate that cannot be stopped.
0: And what can we expect to be the impetus for that flood beginning?
1: Well, we had to do it this way. It started last Thursday evening. The president was very clear, and I've said this on national news all across the country. There is no need, I'm just going to use this as an example, General, no need for me to indict, put Jeremy away if the people that put him there are the same crooked people because of, there's no election integrity, they'll just replace him with somebody the same way. We have to guarantee that those that are in office are there because it is the will of the people who put them there, not that they stole the seat. Once election integrity is in place, which, by the way, the president was very clear, I'm not going to sit here and read to you memorandums and intelligence material. It's all on thewhitehouse.gov. You can read it yourself. That way you can't say I interpreted it one way and you did someone else. And you will see all the evidence that's there. As we move forward with securing election integrity, every other piece of the puzzle automatically falls into place. I have to begin to arrest people who are part of a legislative corruption because they got there illegally. I have to begin to arrest people who are part of agencies who have usurped their authority or who have gone rogue because that's how we got into this mess to begin with. You can see how it all begins to pour out, well, basically on its own. It just kind of falls into place. And that's where we're at now, and that is we've now put it out there. We're giving the people a little bit of time to make sure they read it. And I think, hey, you don't have to read it. Try to bury your head in the sand if you'd like. But it's coming. We have already released and put the in motion, and it cannot be stopped.
0: Well, let me ask you, any inside circle information on the financial system switching over?
1: That's part of it. Because this is what I want to make sure your listeners clearly understand. This is not going after the judicial system. I mean, that doesn't need to be done, but we're going to fix judicial, and that's it. We are going to go after every aspect of criminality, nepotism, and wrongdoing that we can find. And they will all be dealt with because the only way to heal from a wound is to get out all the infection, not part of it. And that's what we're going to do.
0: Well, as I said in the last segment, 1 John 5:19, we know that we are from God and the whole world lies in the power of the evil one. We hope that there are some righteous people that are trying to turn the tables and extend the age of grace, but seek Jesus. That's the only place to get real peace. Michael, I always appreciate you, brother. Thanks for your time. Any final words as we close out here?
1: Look to heaven. Your redemption draws nigh. Are we really going to succeed or the Lord's coming back? And I'm good with either one.
0: Amen. I'm ready for that trumpet to sound. I am ready any day. Michael, always appreciate it, man. That's Michael Letts, InvestUSA. 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We'll be right back.
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0: 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I'm Jeremy Dayton, CRNTalk.com, truth-radio.com. You know, it is, we should be trying to produce as much quality content as we can while we're here. We're not all going to write books. We're not all going to create art. We can do little things. I mean, I tend to stay away from social media. I have it. I rarely post. But I see a lot of people that do, and a lot of it can be encouraging. I just hope that we're not promoting a view that really isn't true, or promoting a version of ourselves that isn't true. But God is so rich in mercy. He made us alive with Christ. Even when we were dead in our sins, it's by grace we have been saved. The two thieves on the cross is just always the most powerful mini sermon you could ever give. They both mocked Christ. But when they saw love in action, one of their hearts changed. One of them didn't. One of them accepted Christ and was welcomed into eternity in heaven that day. The other, the opposite. And we all have that choice to make. And I, you know, if we believe the word of God, we believe and trust that everyone will have that opportunity to repent, to understand. I mean, that no one is with excuse. There is no excuse, because the truth and evidence of God is all around us. It really is. Just look at the sun and the stars, the way our bodies operate without a battery, all of our different senses. It's just the fact that we all have a fingerprint that is different from every other human on earth. And they look so much like the veins of a tree. If you were to cut a tree down, it's kind of remarkable in that way. But Satan, who is the god of this world, has blinded the minds of those who don't believe. And that's only going to continue and get worse. We're spiritual beings living a human experience, and our flesh is forever at war with our spirit. Satan wants us to focus on the flesh, on the impulses and indulgences of the flesh, the things that this world tempts us with daily, including giving in to those raging impulses, whether to feed the flesh or feed the desire of, you know, sex or violence or drugs or whatever. But when you are seeking Christ, when you're in a relationship, the conviction overtakes. And even though you may be hurt, somebody may hurt you, you may feel that provocation, you submit to the Lord. You throw your pride at his feet. And you give it to him. Vengeance is the Lord's, not ours. For the wages of sin is death, but the free gift of God is eternal life in Christ Jesus our Lord. But when we allow the sinful nature of others to provoke the worst of human nature in us, we're submitting to the evil. But you cannot submit to the evil. You must overcome the evil by doing good. We're not always going to do it perfectly, but we try. We get up, we get back on the horse, and we thank Christ. We seek him every day. And life and death are in the power of the tongue, so use it wisely. Use your words wisely. Seek Jesus today. That's all I can say. Seek Jesus today. God bless.
1: Tired of your favorite talk show sounding like this? 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

0: News this hour from Town Hall. I'm Jason Walker. World is mourning the death of Dolly Parton, beloved star known for a vibrant personality, tremendous songwriting, and a wonderful sense of humor. Born into humble beginnings in a one-room cabin in Tennessee, she became a philanthropist, giving away literally tens of millions of dollars. Correspondent Laura Winters.
1: Music was known around the world. She was an American original, an American icon, with hit song after hit song. 9 to 5, Jolene, I Will Always Love You. President Trump on his Truth Social page reacting to Dolly Parton's death, saying there has never been anyone like her and never will. In her honor, I am lowering the American flag throughout the United States for a one-week period. Rest in peace, Dolly. The world loves you. Laura Winters reporting.
0: The incomparable Dolly Parton was 80 years old. Should come as really no surprise to anyone. Canada is striking back at the U.S. with tariffs up to 50% on some $20 billion of U.S. imports.
2: Over the weekend, the Trump administration imposed 50% tariffs on Canadian goods following the collapse of trade negotiations after Canada said it was a bad deal. On Monday, President Donald Trump intensified the confrontation, telling Canadian leaders to fall in line or face consequences. Canadian Prime Minister Mark Carney says Washington is trying to subordinate Canada.
3: That we're going to set up terms so that over time, Canadian industry is going to face constant headwinds.
2: The new tariffs will take effect September 8th at rates of 15, 25, and 50% on more than 700 products, from steel to seafood to toilet paper. I'm Lisa Dwyer.
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0: Pennsylvania Governor Josh Shapiro says two people from the Keystone State are the first measles deaths in America this year.
5: Both of the individuals were from Lancaster County, and both were unvaccinated. We hope and we pray that those deaths will be the last. I want to be clear, this illness and death from measles is completely preventable. We already have the tools to protect ourselves and our families from this disease, which is one of the most contagious diseases on the face of the earth.
0: There is chaos in parts of Iran, if not the entire country. Long lines forming outside gasoline stations in Tehran as people rush to fill their gas tanks amid fuel shortages, fears of higher prices, and, of course, new U.S. sanctions. More on these stories, townhall.com. Well, now we're beginning to wonder if there's going to be a robot from China who could, say, pole vault 25 feet or maybe throw a javelin 300 feet.
6: It happened at China's World Humanoid Robot Games in Beijing. The time was 8.86 seconds, beating its robot competitors and the fastest recorded human time from Usain Bolt. Experts are amazed to see such progress in the humanoid robot industry. Robotic engineer Li Zhangdei says, "We don't aim to compete with or surpass human beings. What it does well is taking part in children's education, being a teaching assistant, playing with children, and helping children accept and learn about robots." The record-breaking robot fell after hitting the finish line, a padded barrier, with sparks flying from its waist. I'm Ed Donahue.
0: That is Ed Donahue. And, of course, the officials in China say they still have a lot of work to do. More on these stories, townhall.com.
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11: And wherever you might be around the country and around the world, I'm Ron Barr. We've got you on America's sports talk show, Sports Byline. Good to have you with us. 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And I always like your response as well, and I share some of your responses on the air. So again, you'll find that and so much more at sportsbyline.com. I've known Jennifer Azey for a long time, because when the ABL, the American Basketball League, started, which was the first women's professional basketball league, I was the play-by-play announcer, and she was one of the founding members. And then later on, she became my broadcasting partner on college and also professional women's basketball. The former WNBA star and national champion at Stanford University. She played five seasons in the WNBA after her ABL career. And, of course, she went to Stanford, where she won the national championship in 1990. And she was named the most outstanding player in the Final Four. So we'll kick off the hour in just a second with Jennifer Azey. And then we'll switch gears and talk with Adonal Foyle. I'll tell you, in all the years that I've been doing Sports Byline, this man would be on my top five list as far as interesting athletes I've ever interviewed. He's a young man that comes from a very small island, 3.5 miles by 1.25 miles. Really didn't start playing basketball until late in his career. Made his way to the United States when he was adopted by a couple who were professors at Colgate University, drafted in the first round by the Warriors, and recently became an American citizen. It is a great story, and we're going to share it with you with Adonal Foyle. So good to have you with us as we crank it up on Sports Byline. 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
11: Jennifer Azey joins us on Sports Byline. Jennifer used to be my broadcasting partner when we were doing basketball on television, the former WNBA star, and of course won a national championship. Basketball has always been a large part of your life. I know in the years that you and I talked about it, were you able to make that transition from basketball on to the next stage in your life easily? Because a lot of athletes, it's a very tough transition.
16: I was excited to make the transition. I just, you know, basketball has never been who I am. It just has been what I did. And I loved it. I loved it with all my heart and soul. But at the same time, I felt myself start to shift and feel like I was interested in other things. And, you know, you just kind of, if you're tunnel vision for so long, it is hard to adjust. But I sort of came out of that and was really excited.
11: I would also think, Jennifer, and correct me if you think I'm wrong about this, but I think for female athletes, female basketball players, there's a better balance in the way that they look at their athletic career as well as their personal and maybe their academic life as well. And so, therefore, maybe they're better balanced when they go through their athletic life, and when they have to transition into the next stage, it's an easier transition than maybe it is for somebody who is a male athlete who puts everything into this is my identity. Am I correct in that observation?
16: You know, I think you're correct. I think that, though, some of the women struggle just as much as the men with the transition, because it's just what you've done your whole life. And it you know, the money and all those things seem to be secondary to filling that void once you're done. And I agree that I think the men, maybe it's a little bit more of their identity. I know a lot of retired athletes go through an enormous amount of just stuff when they're done across the board. And, you know, I just think I was fortunate to have thought a lot beyond that. And I do know a lot of other athletes that have thought beyond their playing days and their athletic days and have done, you know, you look at Ronnie Lott.
11: Mm-hmm.
16: Talk about an awesome role model, has gone on to do amazing things in the community. And, you know, so I think it does. I think for the men, it may be a little more of an identity, but at the same time, I think it can be tough either way.
11: But you know as well as I do that Ronnie Lott, people like yourself, and only a handful of others, they're the exception rather than the rule, because a lot of times that I've found, Jennifer, athletes are lost when their careers are over with.
16: I would agree completely. You know, male or female, it is a difficult, you know, reality when you step out into the real world and think, you know, what do I do? What are my skills? And, you know, we had a really great seminar when I was playing in the WNBA, and this woman who happened to be a track athlete at North Carolina started this company, and you know, her main message to us was, look, write down all the skills that you have, and that will absolutely translate into the business world. And, you know, it's an interesting exercise, I think, to do, because absolutely athletes can do very, very well when they go on, but I think you need a mentor. You need people that are willing to help guide you in that direction, because at the age of 21, I wasn't working on resumes, you know, so you don't, it's just a different life. You just need a little bit of help, I think, when you're done.
11: Your parents, talk to me a little bit about how they looked upon you playing sports, because today when I go out, and sometimes when I go to a little league baseball game, or I've gone to a kid's basketball game, some of the things that I see and I hear out of the stands, I got to tell you, I just roll my eyes, Jennifer.
16: Yeah, I mean, there are a lot of, unfortunately, some of the what we call psycho parents out there that, you know, I don't know if they want it more for themselves than for their kids. And, I mean, I just think kids ought to play and enjoy it. They're going to have enough pressure in life in general as they get older, and I think sports are meant to be fun. And the kids are only going to succeed at the sport if it comes from within themselves, if it's something they really love to do. Otherwise, they're not going to make it. I mean, that's kind of the classic. Kid has a ton of success younger and then just gets burnt out. So I just, you know, think it ought to be fun for kids.
11: When you look at little girls and the way that they look at sports and the athletes, the female athletes that play those sports, what have you seen in the change in their expression over the years and their understanding of these athletes? Because one of the things that I've witnessed, having a couple of young ladies, young girls in our family and everything, is that they better understand, better grasp that the fact that they have an opportunity to be able to play sports and to be accepted as an equal athlete almost. What have you seen, Jennifer?
16: I've just seen it's sort of normal. There's no debate anymore about girls need to participate in sports and that kind of stuff. Girls do, and there's no question about that anymore. I mean, we know it's healthy. We know it's healthy for a lot of different reasons, and why wouldn't you want your kids to be active, boy or girl?
11: But is there something about the way that they view sports today as an acceptance, as a vehicle that maybe was different than when you were growing up and first starting out in sports?
16: I don't know, because I think we definitely felt that as well. I mean, I think our generation was sort of on the verge of it was becoming a cool thing to do and a way to, you know, get to college or, you know, that's, you know, we're post the Title IX era, so we got to benefit from a lot of the things that you're talking about. And I think now it's just, you know, 10 times probably what it was when I was growing up. And I love to see that, you know, young girls and boys have the opportunities that they do in sports. And I think number one is if it can get you a college degree, that's outstanding.
11: If my memory serves me correctly, you grew up in Tennessee, right?
16: Yes. Mm-hmm.
11: How does a gal in Tennessee ever get out of the state and away from Pat Summitt and get to Stanford?
16: Well, I have to tell you, Ron, I wouldn't have recruited me either. Okay. I think I improved a lot in college, and you know, once I started getting letters from Stanford too, my dad was just like, you know, it didn't matter. Any other school could have called me, written, whatever. I mean, to have the opportunity to go to Stanford, I just saw it in his eyes, and my mom's a teacher, and so it was about education first and opportunity, and that was it.
11: Did you blossom a little bit more when you got out to Stanford than you would have if you had stayed within state?
16: Absolutely, absolutely. I mean, I was very, very motivated by winning at a school that no one said you could do it. You know, how can the smart kids at Stanford win? You know, it's that kind of thing. And it felt like a real challenge that wouldn't have been the same going to a program that was already established. So it was fun to be a part of, you know, the early days at Stanford when, you know, no one's coming to the games. And to go from that to selling out games and winning a national championship, that has forever affected my outlook on life.
11: I don't mean to put down any other school, but in my friendship and also being the play-by-play announcer for Stanford football when Bill Walsh was there the first time, I remember a conversation I had with Bill, and he said, coaching at Stanford is different than almost any other place because the app you know, give them things that you can give them challenges, and you can layer things that maybe other schools, other athletes could not do. Indeed, did you find that to be the case? Because Tara Vanderveer, who was your coach there, I think feels the same way about the type of athlete that they have and also student that they have makes it easier for them to be able to coach multiple things.
16: I would imagine that's true. I mean, I don't know because I'm not on that side of it, but I would definitely think that that is absolutely the case.
11: Do you think also that you have to challenge maybe athletes at a Duke or maybe at a Stanford a little bit differently than you would at, say, some other school?
16: I don't know. I mean, I think that it's I would say there are some real similarities just across the board and how, you know, especially coaching girls or women, that I don't, maybe it doesn't differ quite as much as on the men's side. I mean, I think a lot of the women in sports are very bright and very, you know, work extremely hard. And I don't think you have some of the issues that maybe you do on the men's side, you know, what with even graduation rates and that kind of stuff, because the, you know, it's just different. So I don't know that it necessarily matters what school you're at, you know, where you are, as much as maybe being male or female. I'm not sure.
11: You retired as the WNBA's all-time leader in three-point shots connecting, and I couldn't almost believe this statistic, but 45.8%, and you set the single-season record for three-point shooting at 51.7%. What was it that made you so successful from shooting that far out?
16: A lot of practice. You know, it's funny because a lot of players, I always tell young kids, if you can shoot, you can make it in basketball, because it's a skill that not a lot of people have, men's or women's, consistently. And a lot of people don't want to put the time in, and it is just repetition. It can be boring sometimes, but that's what it takes to be a really, really good shooter. And, you know, I think the Europeans are probably a little bit ahead of us in that regard, but I practiced a lot. I was a workaholic, you know.
11: What are you most proud of in your basketball career?
16: I'm most proud of the relationships. I mean, I had some unbelievable teammates, you know, in Teresa Edwards, five-time Olympian, four gold medals. I learned so much from the people that I played with. And it's I think anything in life, it's all about the relationships and the people. You know, you can achieve great things, and it really is meaningless unless you share something really special along the way.
11: Jennifer, I know you got to run. I thank you for it. I thank you for your friendship as well. Continued good luck.
16: Okay, thank you.
11: Jennifer Azy joining us here on Sports Byline, the former WNBA star and also was a national champion at Stanford University. And matter of fact, in that Final Four that they played in, they won the national championship back in 1990. She was named the most outstanding player in the Final Four. She went on to be one of the founding players in the first professional women's basketball league, the ABL, before moving over to the WNBA. So we'll take a break here as we continue across the country and around the world. Nice to have you with us on Sports Byline.
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11: Adonal Foyle joins us on Sports Byline. I've known Adonal for a long time, and I can say over the years that I've been covering sports, interviewing athletes, there is not an athlete that I've enjoyed talking to more than Adonal Foyle, because he is more than just an athlete. He's a very interesting person. He's educated. He's articulate. And he cares about many things beyond just the field of sports. And that was witnessed recently when he became a United States citizen, something that meant a great deal to him. Adonal, why was that so important to you?
21: I think it was important because, you know, I've come so far in terms of where I'm coming from, the Caribbean, and coming here and being immersed in this culture for the last, you know, almost 17 years, and kind of feeling that I have a vested interest almost in what happened. Is that this country has been so good to me in so many ways. It's given me the opportunity to have an amazing life, but it's given me the opportunity to have an incredible education as well. So when I was thinking about whether or not I wanted to become a citizen, I had started my foundation, Democracy Matters, and I was encouraging young people to get involved in politics and to be more politically aware and to really try to advocate for public funding of elections. I was doing all of this stuff, and somebody would always ask, "So, are you going to the polls to vote?" And I realized that because I left the Caribbean so early, before I was 18, and then I was here and I wasn't a citizen, I have not been able to cast a ballot in 32 years. So I was thinking, man, you know, this is incredible. So here I am. I'm going to be a citizen in a country that I've grown to love and I've grown to fight and struggle with, and in a kind of a presidential race that is going to be probably one of the most colorful we've had in the history of this country. So there's a lot of reasons why I wanted to become a citizen. I think best of all because I believe in the greatness of this country.
11: When you were looking at the test, in other words, studying for it, what did you come away with? Did you come away with an impression about this country that you may not have had before because of the questions that were being asked, the historic aspect of the United States?
21: I think what was interesting for me about the question is that there were simple, but so much of it that we, as normal citizens, we don't know, and that I think that it had the potential of almost a bit, you know, superficial in ways, because, you know, some of the questions, they were hard, but, I mean, there was one that, like, asked something about what is the role of the United Nations, and, you know, the answer they had is something like, you know, to make sure that the rest of the world get the aid that they need, and so the UN helps the rest of the world, help economically developing countries, and I'm like, oh, wow, I wish it was that simple. You know? So there's a sense of simplicity to it, but there's also, you know, this sense of getting like a kind of a general history and how important it is to have that. So I think kind of like you kind of get this two kind of different image, which is like, wow, you know, this is simple and like, wow, you know, but at the other end, it kind of covers almost the whole history of the country.
11: Was it a pass fail citizenship test or did you get a grade?
21: It was just like they give you about 96 questions and a paper to study, and they give you the answer to them, and then they ask you about 10 to 20 of those questions.
11: And obviously, as you were sitting there along with 1,148 other immigrants that were about to become U.S. citizens and take the oath of citizenship, as you looked around and saw the humanity, the different cultures, the different people and backgrounds, what went through your mind?
21: One of the most incredible things, I was sitting next to a lady from China, and what really struck me is that of how similar probably the stories of everybody, the journey to where they are, to sitting in that room and what that journey was like. I was really touched. It was about 94 countries represented in that room. And I was just thinking, man, I wonder how many of them have a similar story. You know, they were able to get a start here. They were able to come here from, all sorts of different issues, and they were able to end in this room with becoming a citizen. And that was really what was running through my mind. What is that other person's story? I wonder how similar it is to mine. I know what mine is, but I wonder how incredible would it be to have all 1,100 plus people tell us what their story is, and then try to compare them and see how similar they are. That was kind of what was on my mind.
11: Yeah, that's what I was just wondering. What do you think was the common denominator for the motivation for most of those people, if not all of them, to get their U.S. citizenship?
21: I think believing in the potential and the greatness of this country. I think that everybody come here hoping to, just get a new start, hoping to have a life that can give them all the opportunities that they couldn't afford, or couldn't get in their own country. And, I think that it's this kind of hope and this kind of believing in the greatness and the potential of the U.S. And I think that is definitely a common bond between a lot of immigrants, because they're coming from whatever background, be it fleeing from prosecution, fleeing from whatever amnesty, from different things. And I think coming here, they believe that this country can give them a start. They believe in the greatness of this country, and they believe that this is the place where they're going to experience the American dream, so to speak.
11: Do you think that there's a sense of appreciation for the United States as immigrants that maybe we don't have as much or as deeply as we should if we happen to be born here and are naturalized citizens?
21: I think the way I see it is that when you come, and I think you come at an age like I am, I'm becoming a citizen at 32. I am fully aware, I think, of the whole scope of what that means. I think when you just are a citizen, and if you don't travel a lot, you don't get the sense of comparison, so to speak, because I think when you travel or when you're coming in from a different experience, you're able to kind of look and compare more. And I think for the most part, most Americans, because they don't go overseas and they don't see the rest of the world as much, they don't appreciate the pros and cons of your country. You get to, I think when you travel and when you're coming from overseas, you get to see the United States in context. You see it for the greatness that it is, and you see it for the problems that it have, and you see it for the greatness it could achieve, beyond that. So I think that might be a small difference in that people don't get to compare and contrast. And I think you get to do that when you're coming in, from the outside.
11: We're talking with NBA center O'Donnell Foyle. And O'Donnell, I'm just wondering about your perspective. When you were not in the United States and you looked at the United States, what you thought about the country, and now that you've been in it and you can look from the inside out, what is the difference in those two visions?
21: Well, one of my first movie that I watched, I think, was The Sound of Music. And so I thought that most Americans walk around and sing in trees. so my perspective was very, very limited. But I also knew of this thing, which was Most people from the Caribbean came to the United States so that they can work and send money back for the folks at home. So it was a place where, you know, money was probably falling from trees and people were singing from trees. And if you go there and you work hard, you could achieve great things. I mean, that was kind of the naive kind of perspective that I have. And in many ways, it wasn't really so naive. I mean, I didn't see anybody singing from trees, but everybody that I've been around wants to rap, which is pretty similar. But I think, you know, when I was here, you know, it's obviously, you know, it's more hard if you're not a legal citizen. I've seen kind of the difficulties of going through the process of becoming a naturalized citizen. I mean, it took me 10 years. It took me a lot of money. And, I've been paying taxes and being a good citizen for, almost 15 plus years before I actually get the paper. So, I mean, I understand more of the difficulty of the need to kind of go through the process and be legal, because if you're not, it's very, very difficult. And also that the potential, for higher education and getting the opportunity to play at the highest level where, you know, you're not really bounded by race. You know, the best players in the world gets to play professional basketball, and you can come from just about any place. So the potential and the greatness that where the country recognizes just your individual talents is very much alive and well, where if you are skilled at what you do, you can get the opportunity to do a lot of great things. And if you take advantage of the education opportunity, you can also go to college and become an educated person. So I still see the greatness in it. Even though everybody is not singing off of trees, I still see the potential to really fulfill your dreams.
11: In about 45 seconds before we break, what do you think this country does best?
21: I think it really tries to help people realize a dream, no matter what their background, no matter what their creed. If you have an education and you have the desire, you know, to achieve whatever you want to achieve, I think it allows you to do that. Not everybody gets to do it, but if you get the opportunity to do that, there's really no limit to what you could achieve.
11: Donald Foyle has joined us here on Sports Byline. As you can tell from this conversation, very socially involved and very interested in the process. And now at the age of 32, an American citizen. And he said once, it's beyond belief that we have to raise so much money. And yet, how could we have kids not be able to graduate from college? I think we need to bring back a sense of integrity and trust to Americans. And he was talking about the elective process, and we'll talk to him about that as we continue across the country and around the world. We've got you on America's sports talk show, Sports Byline.
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5: Adonal Foyle has joined us here on Sports Byline. Adonal, before the break, I asked you what America did best. Let me turn that around and ask you what you think, now that you've been in this country, what we do worst.
6: Well, I think that one of the fundamental flaws of our system is the whole issue of money in politics. When you look at America from the outside, one of the things you hold to be her most sacred virtue is the notion of an electoral system or political system that is democratic. And I think the more you look closely at that system, you realize it's not very democratic. In fact, it's basically sold to the highest bidder, where money dominates the political system, and where money, you know, equals speech in a lot of ways, as opposed to, great ideas or people with great ideas. So, one of the fundamental flaws of our system is how to get private money and how to get money out of politics, and to make politics about the people, and not just about corporation who can give lots and lots of money to candidates, or individual who can give lots and lots of money to candidates, or candidates in general who takes lots of their money and spend in order to get elected. I think the whole system of electoral politics need to be reformed, and the whole system of how politics is done in this country need to be reformed. And I believe fundamentally in campaign finance reform. I believe that only by eliminating private money from politics could we truly regain our political system and take it away from special interests.
5: You know, I agree with you wholeheartedly, and I've had this conversation with John McCain, the senator from Arizona. And the only problem that I see with this is the fact that we are talking about people, but the people we're talking about are the ones that are rich enough that can spend the money for candidates so that they can get something in favor that's going to come back and help them. I think our priorities are pretty screwed up in this country. when we have the problems that we do for the average citizen, and it's benefiting others who happen to be very rich. I have nothing against being rich, don't get me wrong, but I do believe that there's got to be a better balance in the process. Would you agree?
6: Yeah, I mean, to say that because I make more money that I should be allowed to talk more than the average citizen,
5: right,
6: is not very endemic to what we consider to be a democracy. Because in that case, you know, Bill Gates will talk more, or Donald Trump will talk more than the normal citizen. In a true democracy, we need to hear the voices of all our constituencies, no matter how healthy or rich their pocketbook is. We need to hear what they have to say because, quite frankly, they may have the solution. They may get us out of the next crisis that we have in this country, but not unless we allow them a platform in which they can speak, where money doesn't dictate who speaks. So to me, you know, it's absolutely true. If you had a system, for example, if basketball, you know, was like politics, where kind of money determines who gets to play. I mean, imagine the NBA, a place where we've seen talent is the determinant of who gets to play and who gets to be in the league. Could you imagine if it was money that is determining that, and having, you know, people like Oprah and Bush and Bill Gates? These would be the people that are being the NBA, not because they have great basketball skills, but merely for the fact that they have access to wealth. So we need a system that kind of rewards, you know, great ideas and people who have ideas, and not necessarily people who have a lot of money. I mean, people with money may have great ideas too, but it should discuss in a forum where everyone could hear those ideas, and not give special access to the person who give lots of money to a political candidate.
5: For those people listening to us, you're not listening to a political show. You're listening to a sports talk show with Adonal Foyle, NBA center. He was the Warriors' first pick in the 97 draft and also the 8th pick overall, but a very involved person. Adonal, I just wonder, do you kind of stand out, or are you kind of an island in the middle of the ocean when it comes to the NBA? I don't know of anybody else, any other athlete, to be honest with you. I'm sure that they care about various things, but nobody that seems to be as broad-minded and as interested as you are. What is that like for you in the NBA?
6: Well, I think it's a very humbling and isolating life. But you know, what I've learned to do is to be able to know what to talk about. I've been able to talk to a few people. When Mike Dunleavy was here, we talk a lot about, you know, politics, and we sat together on the plane, and we were able to do a lot of that. I've been able to talk to some other guys about it, maybe not at the detail and maybe not as such an emphasis on campaign finance reform, but to talk politics in general. There's quite a bit of guys who can do that, and who's excited to do that. But I think there's a lot of other guys who just don't want to do it because of the cost that is associated with talking. And I think when you look at what happened, you know, with Steve Nash and some of the other people who started to speak out during the initial build up to the war, you kind of get a sense of why a lot of people don't want to self on the line. So I see that, you know, that there are interests, there are potential, but it comes certainly at a cost.
5: Donald, since the NBA is dominated by African-American players, do you think that their perspective on being involved is a little bit different than what it would be if, say, it was a white player? Because they probably came from a very difficult economic background, and therefore the influences on their lives have been totally different than what you might find with a white player.
6: Well, I think what you find is that so much of, because college players in general, people coming into the NBA are so shielded in how they approach their life. I mean, they come from background mostly of poverty. So, I mean, and kind of the ethos, the culture that we talk to them about is making it, getting a job, making a lot of money, and that is the ideal of achieving the American dream. And I think fundamentally there need to be a shift in what we kind of like preach to our kids, which is, instead of saying, you know, you need to, you know, go to college and make a lot of money, maybe instead we should say, you know, your job is to grow up to be an educated person, to be able to think for yourself. And I think that will fundamentally change

0: that people approach college, because everybody said, well, you know, should you have an age limit? Should people come out early? And for me, it's not an issue of black and white. It's an issue of experience. I mean, if you come from, like, a Grant Hill that come from a background where you had parents who preach a certain thing, I think it's more from that unique experience as opposed to a black and white issue. I think that certain kids haven't gotten the kind of encouragement to be more socially responsible. And I think by the time they get to the NBA, they don't know how to be socially responsible or how to take on, you know, political discourse, because that has not been part of their experience. So for me, it's more of more individual and more experience determine what that person is going to be at the end of the road. When they come to the NBA, we expect them to be moral, but who taught them along the way of how to think critically about the world in which they're going to find themselves in, about the world they grew up in?
1: What jumped out at me in your comment was the tail end of it, where you said, how could we have kids not being able to graduate from college? And I know in my travels to Iraq and both to Afghanistan, I came away with a complete understanding. I knew what the answer was to the war in Iraq. Yet I'll never see it in my life, Tim. You'll never see it in your lifetime. And it's education, because I really believe that educated people do not fight. What they do, they rationalize, they communicate, they solve their problems. Would you agree with that statement?
0: I think that that's true. And I think, you know, when put in a situation where we, I mean, one of the things that really frustrated me the building up towards this war was the notion that if you question anything, you're being unpatriotic. And to me, what makes America absolutely great, I mean, I was beaten as a kid in school when I asked questions growing up because it was considered rude. And to me, one of the great thing about America is the ability to question anyone. And that is almost part of what it means to live in a democracy. You question. And when people were saying, oh, if you question, you're being unpatriotic, you're not with the troops, I mean, that to me was really wounding, because that to me it speaks so much about kind of the kind of the situation that we're in today, where we're not doing enough talking. And to talk is somehow a bad thing. To ask question is somehow a bad thing. And there's nothing more wounding to me than that moment. And you heard a lot of that. And so we have these young people who have all of these questions, I'm sure, but can't find a place in which they can start discussing it, because it's seen as unpatriotic, or it's seen as not something that is encouraged.
1: But isn't that a perspective that would be held primarily by an immigrant that looks at the United States and sees that as part of our foundation, that that's way this country was actually built on? Whereas if you are on the inside, people will react to it as you're not being loyal, you're being unpatriotic. And really, I think that the outsider, the immigrant, probably sees that as one of the strengths of this country, the ability to question, to debate, to disagree on some of the issues.
0: Yeah, I think one of the fundamental failing of our young people is the kind of discourse you have in college. I think college, in a lot of ways, is failing our young people. I think parents are failing their kids as well, because what I got when I came here that was similar and different from the island is that I was able to I live with two professors, but the way they set up their dinner table, I mean, it was like a battle. You had to somehow learn how to create a thought and how to be able to get it into a conversation that they were having. And kind of debate was part of what it meant to live in the Mandel family, and they were my step-parents who brought me here. I mean, so when I grew up, I mean, they forced me, they pushed me, you know, to kind of articulate, to have a thought, to hold on to a thought, be able to defend the thought. And to me, in school, what has happened is that there's just about regurgitating what you learn. There is no, you know, people tell you you're not allowed to talk about religion and politics. You should stay away from it if you want to keep your friends. So to me, it's like we kind of like the fundamental things of what it means to be an American. In a lot of places, we tell our kids not to do it because they will lose their friends. As opposed to, I mean, I think that our world is being defined in terms of religion and certainly in terms of sex and politics. And to not be able to talk about those things as those are the bad things, I think it's doing a disservice to our young people.
1: Let me share with you a comment that Grant Hill made here on this program when I asked him about the way athletes are seen, whether they are seen because of the car they drive, the jewelry they have, or the salary they know they make. Here's what he told me.

0: also understand the commitment. And I don't think they look at it as going and practicing. I think they enjoy it. They have fun with it. You know, they want to do it. They look forward to the opportunity they can go to the gym and shoot or go outside and play. Or, you know, so I think they already develop and have that passion for a sport even at a young age.
1: We only got 90 seconds left, but, I mean, everybody's going to be hearing you, and they're not going to believe what they're hearing here. What do you think, is the image of the athlete today in our society?
2: I think the image of the athlete is certainly there's an element of bling to it, and, you know, it's not true definitely for a lot of athletes. I mean, if you remember the David Robinson, there's still a lot of athletes who hold strong, you know, Andre Agassi, who hold strong to something beyond that of just the bling. But I think it's we have to find a way to pull back the younger generation from, you know, the MTV culture of thinking that everything has to do with how much cars you have, and that somehow defines you as a player. The more money you get defines you as the kind of player you are, make you the star. I think there's so much about, you know, trying to be the man as opposed to, you know, saying, look, we get a lot of money. We don't really deserve it for what we do, but that's the market of sports, so we're going to take it and try to do something with it. But it cannot define us as people. And I think that when you have a culture where everybody sees money as kind of defining your worth, or defining you as a person, it's very hard for kids not to take that and run with it, because they see that as the element of being successful. You have in the jet, the Donald Trump, you know, you're able to have the world, and you're able to do everything you want. That's how we define making it in America, and I think we have to redefine what it means to make it. Being socially responsible should be a good thing, and not something to shy away from. Being politically aware should be a good thing and not something to shy away from. So we have to take back the notion of what it means to be successful in American culture beyond wealth.
1: Adano, I want to thank you as always. I have always enjoyed our conversations. Let's get together again soon, my friend. Congratulations on becoming a United States citizen.
2: The pleasure is mine. I hope we get to meet soon.
1: Adano Foyle, who has been in the NBA as a center, Warriors first pick in 1997, eighth overall pick, and now a United States citizen. And I got to tell you, and all the athletes that I've interviewed, as I said, he is very, very special. We'll take a break as we continue across the country and around the world. We've got you on America's Sports Talk Show.
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0: News this hour from Town Hall. I'm Jason Walker. Country music icon Dolly Parton, losing her battle briefly with cancer. She died earlier in the day in Nashville at the age of 80. In an AP interview in May of last year, Dolly spoke very candidly about her image, her work, and her life.
1: Well, I don't think about my life in terms of superstar. I'm just a working girl. I always say, and it's the truth, that I am a workhorse that looks like a show horse. But I got to keep it all up, and I enjoy all of it. I love getting to dress up, doing all these things, and at Dollywood, when we get to do all the festivals and things we have. My husband always said, if anybody was ever born to be a star, it's you. Because he sees me loving to do all the things and playing. It's like playtime for me, but I take it very serious.
0: President Trump, meanwhile, said he is very sad to learn of the death of Dolly Parton. He has ordered all American flags lowered to half-staff for the next 7 days. Two measles deaths in the United States this year reported in Pennsylvania involving unvaccinated victims. We have more on the story now from correspondent Julie Walker.
2: They're the first measles-related deaths in the U.S. this year, following three last year. State officials are not giving any more details about the two people, except that they lived in Lancaster County. The U.S. is experiencing its worst measles outbreak since 1991, with 2,777 cases as of Thursday. In November, international health officials will assess if the U.S. and Mexico have lost their measles-free status. Vaccination rates have dropped below the 95% needed to prevent outbreaks, with exemptions rising to an all-time high among kindergartners. I'm Julie Walker.
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0: Is a move being closely observed by leaders around the world. A group of Kurdish-led fighters in Syria that once battled Islamic State forces now reportedly joining up with the brand new government. Here's Jennifer King.
4: The commander of the Kurdish-led Syrian Democratic Forces has announced the group's official dissolution, saying they have completed a merger with the Syrian army. Commander Mazlum Abdi spoke Tuesday at the presidential palace in Damascus. The agreement is a boost for the government of interim president Ahmad al-Sharaa. Abdi said they want this day to mark the beginning of a genuine transition from battlefields to fields of construction, from the era of weapons to the era of peace. The Kurds lost much of their territory during a government offensive in January. During negotiations, President al-Sharaa made Kurdish an official language alongside Arabic, restored citizenship to tens of thousands of Kurds, and promised they would have the right to education in their own language. I'm Jennifer King.
0: Breaking news and analysis, townhall.com. Crude was down, but stocks were up Tuesday.
5: Stocks rose on Wall Street Tuesday as oil prices fell. The S&P 500 index rose 0.3%. The Dow rose 0.3%. The NASDAQ Composite rose 0.7%. Technology stocks gained ground and led the market higher. Several companies in the sector, including NVIDIA, have big market values that tend to have more influence over the broader market. Treasury yields fell in the bond market, and that helped relieve pressure from stocks. High yields make borrowing more expensive and can slow economic growth while undercutting prices for stocks. Crude oil prices fell despite the U.S. announcing new sanctions against Iran. Damian Troisi, New York.
0: Brazil says it's taking action. The country's data protection regulator fining TikTok parent company ByteDance $30 million because of alleged failures in the handling of personal data of minors. More on these stories, townhall.com.
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9: And good to have you with us for this hour of America's sports talk show, Sports Byline. I've got a special guest in the studio this hour. I'll tell you who it is in just a moment. But I got to tell you, he's been with me before because he had a 15-year career in the National Football League. And he's one of the most interesting, insightful, entertaining athletes I've ever met. I used to do the play-by-play for Stanford University. And I can tell you, the athletes that come out of that university are something very, very special. I'm not trying to put down other universities, but I will just say this. When I would go on the team charters, it's the only charter of athletes that I was ever with in which they were either reading War and Peace or they were reading some type of financial periodical. I mean, these guys were not reading Playboy or that sort of thing. So anyway, I'll tell you about it in a second. I just want to send my best out to all our servicemen and servicewomen who listen to us worldwide on the American Forces Network. I like to bring that up from time to time because they have been with me for a very long period. Matter of fact, we started the network in 1988, and AFN came on board in 1989, and they've been with me ever since. And that represents some 500 stations in 177 countries. And I got to tell you, over the years, I have heard from people from the almost unbelievable places that they have listened to me over the years. I have had sailors say to me, I used to listen to you on the back end of a ship somewhere in the South China Sea or somewhere in the Mediterranean. And it's always been very, very special to me. And as you know, we've taken Sports Byline out on the road and to our troops. And that would be in Afghanistan, Iraq, and Germany. And we're going to get elsewhere around the world with the show as well. So again, I just want to send out my best to our servicemen and servicewomen. Bob Whitfield is in the studio with us. He played 15 seasons in the NFL, drafted in the first round, matter of fact, eighth overall pick by the Atlanta Falcons. Bob came out of Stanford a year early. He was just a junior, but they thought so much of him that they made him the pick. And why was he so important? Because he was the tackle on the left side that protected the quarterback, and they needed to have that. Now, what made the pick so unusual was not only was he a junior, but he is blind in the right eye. And so you would think that a one-eyed offensive lineman would not have a successful career. But 15 years in the NFL, and after those 12 with Atlanta, Jacksonville, and then a couple with the Giants before he wrapped up his career, went to the Super Bowl with the Falcons, by the way, when they lost to Denver. We continue with more of you and Sports Byline.
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14: Bob Whitfield joins us on Sports Byline. I've known Bob for a long time, 15 years in the National Football League, 12 of those 15 in an Atlanta Falcons uniform, and then he finished up with Jacksonville in a couple of years with the New York Giants, and when he was at Stanford, he was an All-American. Do I remember correctly, and I'm going on memory here, you left after your junior year?
15: Yeah, that's right, Ron.
14: When you think back on that decision, good decision, bad decision?
15: You know what? I was trying to find those eBay guys and all those Yahoo guys that were at Stanford at the time that weren't my friends. You know, maybe if I'd have stayed around my senior year, I would have hit some of that internet money. Saved my shoulders and my knees.
14: When you think about getting drafted, what was that day like for you?
15: You know what? My day had a little bit of suspense because Green Bay, that was the only team I actually visited was Green Bay Packers. And I kind of like, yeah, I was getting my mind ready to be an L.A. kid in Green Bay, Wisconsin. So I was already just kind of like got my Amish outfit look, you know, the whole look. So I was ready to go to Green Bay and the phone rang. It was Ron Wolf, general manager at Green Bay then, and he, I guess, respectfully told me they're going to pick defense. And I had no clue I was going to Atlanta. So I was kind of shook because Green Bay was the fifth pick that year. They took Terrell Buckley. And then I had to wait around for three more picks to go to Atlanta. But once Atlanta called, I was like, okay, that's a pretty nice place too.
14: I got to ask you a question because you and I have been friends for a long time. The black community in Green Bay, not very large.
15: There's about three of them.
14: Yeah. When a black athlete gets drafted with the Green Bay Packers, I mean, is there a cultural problem for them?
15: You know what? I always had the joke, and I guess it was, I don't know, because a lot of players in the league always joke about Green Bay and going to play in Green Bay is that you become an alcoholic if you weren't already one. And it's because, you know, that's the social activity is just to hang out and have drinks. And because there's really not much of a city to do a city in. So I thought that going to Green Bay probably would better your football. You'll probably play a sound, better game of football because that's what be your concentration.
14: It's the only thing to do.
15: Yeah. And the only thing that they want to see you do is play football. So I would have probably took a better advantage of it on the field just to be, you know, a football player without all the big city lights and the big city hype.
14: You were picked eighth overall in that first round.
9: which tells you something about the type of season the Atlanta Falcons had. And if I remember correctly, back there in the early 90s, the Falcons were not a particularly good team, were they?
15: No, never. They didn't. Not till my sixth year, we went to Super Bowl with Dan Reeves in 98. But all those other years, you know, Falcons always had a high first-round draft pick and was always a team rebuilding. And back then, it was the run-and-shoot system, the last team in the league still running the run-and-shoot. So I fit their niche because I could pass block. But it was one of those things that I kind of knew that I was going to a team that was on the verge of, you know, trying to grow into something. But it modeled my career in Atlanta and, that, you know, the opportunity to play as a young player. I mean, my Stanford career, just to be able to play as a freshman, you know, I feel there would be an opportunity to go into the Falcons and play at an early age. And I did play in a couple games my rookie year and got some experience. But for the most part, I was picked to be the man there.
9: How did you feel about going to Atlanta?
15: I didn't know too much about the South, you know. And everybody was like, you're a California kid. You might not like that Southern mentality, whatever. But, you know, when I got there, I kind of like caught the swing of thing in Atlanta back then, man. It was like night and day from what it is now. Atlanta now was almost like big city verge, trying to be New York, trying to be, you know, fast paced with like L.A., trying to do all these major city things. But back then, it was still kind of like a little nice, quaint country little place. You know, it's still a lot of trees. Now they got new developments, new shopping malls. Everybody drives a Mercedes and everybody's a producer of some sort. But back then, it was still a nice little country place, and we didn't sell out the stadium, so you didn't have to worry about that. And it was, you know, not, you know, ESPN wasn't coming down there, and it's just kind of like, you know, a good place to play football in the South, and college football was actually the thing.
9: They say about Atlanta that it's the capital of the new South, but I know in talking to my friends Joe Morgan and even the late Jackie Robinson, coming from California, it was a transition for them. I remember Joe telling me that when he started playing professional baseball, he broke in with Raleigh Durham down there with the Durham Bulls, and he said that when he played in the outfield, he said he saw all the black people having to sit in a particular part of the stands, and he said I picked up the phone and called my dad and said, I can't deal with it, and his dad said, no, you're going to stay there. The South and the attitudes that you were talking about, have they changed that much?
15: I think so. You know, I think you still have the Southern mentality, whether it's a racial difference that people still want to stick to, or if it's just a way of doing things, you know, no alcohol on Sunday, you know, you wear seersucker suits during the summer. You still have all that come about. But I think the difference is that Atlanta as a city has become like a real competitive way with, you know, other major cities and drawing corporate companies, 500 companies. And if you just take what Arthur Blank did with the Falcons, the Home Depot guy came with the Falcons, and everything he pushed towards the team was from a marketing standpoint to build the national fan base, to really build on Michael Vick being a great player and showcasing him nationally, so that, you know, the hometown fans, if you go to that game, it's like a big, you know, football experience. So it made it real competitive. And I think, you know, you had Coca-Cola's there. You had all these major companies that really didn't get the shine with this whole sports thing early on because the teams were not that competitive. But now as the Braves were winning and all these things started transpiring, the Atlanta teams became more competitive. And I think the city just got a little stronger edge. It became a little Hollywood.
9: You mentioned about the run and shoot. That would mean that June Jones was your coach, right?
15: Yeah, yeah. Hey, June.
9: And also Jerry Glanville.
15: And
9: you,
15: they're back together again. Imagine that.
9: Well, they used to be. Glanville's up in Portland now. He's the head football coach at Portland State now.
15: Well, that's good for Jeff. Jerry, yeah. Them two, you know, that was like Mutt and Jeff now. Those two guys.
9: I had Tim Green tell me one time with the Atlanta Falcons, and I want you to confirm or deny this, that there were two buses.
15: Mm-hmm.
9: There was one bus if you wanted to fight and another bus if you didn't want to fight.
15: Mm-hmm. We used to call it the late night bus because there was that bus that, okay, this bus left at an early time, a convenient time, and we knew who's going to get on that first bus. Now, late night bus, you don't know what was going to happen. But this was part of the breaking of training camp. We used to call it Fat Tuesdays on Wednesday because training camp broke on a Wednesday. But we were going to get drunk like we were at Fat Tuesdays. And it was Mardi Gras. And we would party. I mean, Jerry right there partying. And the worst part about it was the rookie draft pick had to pay. So, you know, I was spending the cheese for the party. But it was, you know, we partied all night. And I always say this about my early part of the Atlanta Falcons career. It's like, We didn't win a lot of games, but we sure did have a lot of fun playing football.
14: You got to tell me, who was the guy that I used to always see on television on the sideline beside Jerry, who was his protection guy, the big, tall guy with the white hair?
15: Yeah, that was, and I can't even think of his first name, but he was actually a retired
14: police officer.
15: Yeah, Fulton County Sheriff and stuff. And he always was with Jerry. You know, that was his little protection piece. And it was insanity with Jerry on the sideline with the Elvis things and the big belt buckles. But he did so much fun stuff. It was a different era if you compare the NFL back then to how it's played now.
14: All business now.
15: It's, I mean, you're talking about year-round almost training now. You're talking about the need for all the draft picks to make the team. Back then, you know, only the top two draft picks were usually guaranteed to make the team. They would cut third-round picks. Now you're keeping everybody up to the seventh round and maybe one or two free agent guys. So the whole thing of the NFL's roster changed. You know, I think it's a youth movement now. Back then, it was a lot of veteran guys on the roster. So things are definitely different with the league.
14: I always thought that the run and shoot would work in the National Football League, but is there something missing about that philosophy that doesn't make it successful?
15: I remember playing Buddy Ryan. He was at Houston then, and his philosophy was that you might beat me on a lot of long passes, but I'm going to blitz you every time, so I'm going to hit the quarterback so hard that maybe by the fourth quarter, he can't throw that long pass. And that what I think doomed in the run and shoot is because teams decided, we're not going to just play coverage for you. We're going to blitz you. And if we don't get to your quarterback, we sure will hit him a lot. And the quarterbacks, as you know, once they start getting hit, they're not hitting those crisp passes, those long bombs are getting overthrown, and they're getting the little deer in the headlights look. And I think it's hard to get quarterbacks to keep coming through a system that, you know, yeah, they'll put up big numbers, but they're getting the hell knocked out of them.
14: In about 30 seconds, explain to everybody what the run and shoot was.
15: Oh, it's based on the four wide receiver principle, where you spread the field with receivers, and you throw the ball about 75% of the time. And the idea, the true essence of the run and shoot is that the offense runs off what the defense gives you. So if the defense is playing coverage, you're supposed to run the ball. And if they load up the front to stop the run, then you throw the ball. But you're always in spread formations, four wide receiver formations. What happened with our run and shoot? June liked to throw the ball. We're like, run the ball, June. Run the ball, June.
14: Bob Whitfield has joined us here on Sports Byline. 15 years in the National Football League, offensive tackle, went to Stanford, was an All-American there as well. And he also played and protected some very interesting quarterbacks. And we'll talk about that as we continue across the country and around the world with you on Sports Byline.
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18: 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Here's Ron Barr.
14: Bob Whitfield has joined us on Sports Byline, the former offensive tackle in the National Football League for 15 years, drafted by the Falcons in the first round, also was a member of their 98 Falcon team that went to the Super Bowl that we'll talk a little bit later on about. I have mentioned this before when you've been with me, but for those people that may not be familiar with it, you are legally blind in your right eye.
15: Yeah, I almost forgot about that sometimes.
14: Yeah. You told me a great story one time about big kids. You were big when you were growing up, mm-hmm. and about that. Repeat that story, because it's just...
15: Well, because, you know, and the story is going to change, because naturally I change the story as it goes along. I improvise a little bit. But me being a big kid, and I was a docile kind of kid, though. I was big and nice and sweet and nice and chummy and wasn't an aggressive bone in my body. And just being a big kid, everybody expected certain things out of you, you know. And for me, I didn't want to play football. I was not a football player. So my brother had to drag me out to the football team. My first audition tryout was dragging me out to the football team, and I hated it. I hated every minute of it. Because I was the biggest kid and I would not hit anybody. And then one day the coach put me in. He was like, all right, you're going to stay in here till you hit somebody. And I hit somebody, knocked them down. Well, okay. I hit somebody again and knocked them down. Then all of a sudden I started hitting everybody. Hit my brother, hit the coach. Then I became a hitter. And that's how I just became the football guy. Just that I really didn't want to do. I just wanted to be a nerd my whole life. And it didn't work out that way. When you're 300 pounds in high school, being a nerd just doesn't fit.
14: How did you lose your vision in your eye?
15: I was born, I can't remember the technical term, but basically my right eye, the optic nerve, never developed in it. So there was no way to do a surgery. It was just kind of like if it comes around and starts to grow, you know, he might have vision. If not, he's going to have to turn his head every time he plays. And that's what I born with it and then grew up, had surgeries on it and never corrected. So, you know, I was blind pretty much my whole life in my right eye.
14: One of the things I know about kids when they're growing up is that they can be cruel with their peers. I mean, they'll make fun of somebody
15: if they
14: have an infirmity. Was it like that with you?
15: But I had jokes, babe. That's the thing is that, you know, it was tough sledding being, especially when you're the big kid, because you're the biggest one. You get the Fat Albert jokes. You get the hey, Kool-Aid man jokes. You get the you the big fat apple from Fruit of the Loom jokes. But I had comebacks, Ron. I had comebacks. And that's where I guess my sense of humor developed, because I would have to defend myself on the schoolyard against the little bitty kids talking jokes. And I used to be able to crack jokes back.
14: That positive attitude that you have always had, Bob, I always felt that left you to believe that there was not anything that you could not accomplish. And you know as well as I do, when it comes to football, they're picking away at players. Well, he is too slow. He can't do this. Can't go to his right. But yet that was never a label that was ever put on you. And as I said, you were drafted in the first round. Why were you able to overcome that?
15: You know what? I think I was not a football naturalist, where I just kind of just played the game. And what I found out is that I did not train as hard as everybody else. I hated working out in college. I didn't want to squat and didn't want to do all this extra stuff. And I just played football, and it just happened to come easy for me. You know, I really didn't have to train too hard to get good at it. So for me, I think there was no pressure. It was just like, okay, you can just go out there and do this stuff. And then as, you know, my first year of college go about, and Denny brings me in, and Denny Green says, you know, well, you know, we probably gonna need you to play your freshman year, but we don't want to put you on the left side of the line because you're gonna face the best guys in the Pac-10 on the left side. We'll put you at the right side. We can give you more help with the tight ends and the running back. Okay, I was like, okay, cool, coach, whatever. You know, I can play right tackle. So after the first week, I have a meeting with Denny. He's like, well, we're going to put you on the left side because you're better than the left tackle. So we think you can handle all those good players. And it's just one of those things that I just played football. You know, it just came easy to me just to play football. So I never really focused my mind on, oh, I have to be this, I have to be that. I have to run a 40. I have to be this fast and this strong. And I was just like, okay, it's just fun to go play football.
14: You know, it belies the old adage that you play like you practice.
15: Yeah, that's a crock. That's a crock. But you know what? It's funny because I think early on in my career that I didn't take advantage of practice. I can admit that. You know, it's kind of like, okay, I'll do what I need to do. And if I did enough, I did enough. But, I turned up a notch during the game. But as I started getting older, I realized what practice was really for. And it's sometimes, you know, for a player, you got to realize it, you know, you're going to do the stuff that the team requires you to do in practice. But the biggest thing about practice is really working on the stuff you need to improve on. So when you go to practice, and as I needed for last year in New York to play, you know, 8 or 9 games, every practice I had to work on some fundamental that I needed that week to defeat my opponent, because I knew that physically, speed-wise, I was a little, you know, slower than where I used to be. And this guy was the young, strapping lad that wanted to take my head off. So practice for me became a tool to just to better myself. And more players just need to embrace the fact that practice is to better your skills, sharpen your knives, sharpen your tools. So take advantage of it. You don't have to go haywire now. Don't get it. I'm not going to be holding the flag in the front raving it. You know, hey, let's go to practice. Go hell, that's not me now. I'm still in the back now, but I'm there.
14: Did you have to make any adjustments technically because of the fact that you were blind in your right eye?
15: I think I just became more aware of situations. But I think for me, you become better as a lineman or just as a player in general to be more aware, to do more stuff before you get on the field, to know defense, to know what's going on because, you know, you don't want to get blindsided, and you want to know if this guy's lining up here, he's coming here, doing this. And I think I use that to my advantage just to be, you know, pay a little more attention to detail on what could possibly hurt me. And I think that's, you know, part of my game is to figure out, well, this can actually hurt me if they do this, you know, because I would be vulnerable to getting beat, and I never wanted to get beat. So it was just I would defend myself before I had to defend myself.
14: I've told this story before. When I was doing the play-by-play at Stanford and taking the team charters, it was the only team charter I'd ever been on where I saw players reading the Wall Street Journal and Mishy and all these other great books and everything. Does the system, in other words, the college system you come out of, the school that you happen to play for, the way they play college football, prepare you better in some cases for certain types of football at the NFL?
15: I think so. I think, you know, especially like the teams, the Miami teams, the, you know, because they a lot of years ran pro-style offenses. And the caliber opponents you might face with the speed factor playing in the SEC might, you know, be different from any other conference. Playing in the Big Ten or Big 12 up, you know, in the central part, Michigan's and all that, you know, you might run into bigger players, you know. And I think the intelligence level, you know, has to be there for any player to compete, you know, in football or any sport. but also the style of play in which you came from. So the college teams, you know, if you look at it, you see the Notre Dames always stack up a lot of draft picks, the USCs, the Miamis, and it's because the style of play that they play is similar to what they play in the pros.
14: I got to tell you a great story. Bill Walsh, when I was doing the play-by-play, and he was the head coach, and they were going up against USC, they had this game plan for passing. We come out of the tunnel getting ready to take on the Trojans, and it's raining. It's raining. Stanford gets beat 49-0. Now, I'm doing the late-night television show where we do it in post-production. Bill comes in about 2 o'clock in the morning. I do the play-by-play, and there's no highlights, of course, practically at all. And Bill does the color commentary. Now, this is after Bill's had maybe 2 hours worth of sleep and a glass of wine, you know, or two. And so anyway, he comes in 49-0, and I'd say something like a handoff when Stanford had the ball offensive. Handoff to Smith. He goes over the right side for 1 yard. And Bill would say, comes from a great family. And I would say then later on defense, you know, Stanford stops the play for 15 yards. Kid does well in his classroom.
15: You got to say something positive about the kids out there.
14: But, I mean, it was just one of the moments. I mean, what basically in about a minute, what was the image of Stanford as far as a football team?
15: Well, you know what I think that, you know, teams, I'll give you a story that says in a nutshell. We played Notre Dame on the road. This is right after they had that big NBC contract, every game televised nationally. But this was the first time that they decided not to air that Notre Dame game national. They did it split because they were playing Stanford, and they knew that the score was probably going to be like 67-0, Stanford playing Notre Dame in South Bend. And we know what happened in, I think it was 91, when Stanford played Notre Dame and South Bend. We won that game, and half the country didn't even get to see it because they just felt that Stanford football couldn't compete.
14: Is there a general lack of respect for Pac-10 football overall, you think?
15: I think when it compares between the conferences, yes. If you, you know, talk to a player from, like, the SEC, you know, California is where, you know? But it's the rivalry, though, Florida versus Texas versus California versus Michigan. And who's got the best football. So now Ohio State's been showing that, you know, oh, yeah, this is that football in the Midwest. So I think that California can hang with anybody.
14: We'll talk more about Bob Whitfield's outstanding NFL career. We'll talk about some of the quarterbacks and some of the coaches that he played for. We do that as we continue with more of you and Sports Byline.
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14: Bob Whitfield is with us here on Sports Byline. Before we talk a little more about the NFL, I know you went back to college to get your degree. What was the difference between being in school when you were in your teens and your 20s as compared to being in your 30s?
15: Everybody's younger than you, even some of the professors. And it's always like one of the classes, you know, guy, professor reads the name, Bob Whitfield. He looks at it. He's like, Bob Whitfield. He looks at me. He looks me dead in the face. He's like, your dad went to Stanford, didn't he? I just went along with it. Yeah, he went. And after class, I was like, oh, that was me. But don't tell these co-eds. They think I'm 19.
14: Bob, let's talk about quarterbacks that you protected and that you played with. Jeff George, one of them?
15: Yes, play with Jeff George. No one seemed to like Jeff George for some reason. I thought he was great. Bought me a nice little watch. Sure did, that guy. You know, he was a solid quarterback. You know what, the thing, he didn't have people skills. He kind of like rubbed you the wrong way all the time. But for me, he was cool because we had an understanding, because if he run me the wrong way, I'm going to miss my block and get him killed. So Jeff George, I thought he was a great quarterback, had all the tools, but he almost never really got into a system where there was cohesion with his personality and the head coach and being the number one guy on the team. It's almost like no one could handle Jeff George.
14: And it was said that he had a million-dollar arm and a 10-cent head.
15: I'll give him a quarter on the head. Quarter. Maybe 50 cents. Because, you know, he acted right sometimes.
14: Well, what does that, though, say about quarterbacks? I mean, it's got to be more than just capability, right?
15: Well, because the thing about it is they want the quarterback to be the leader. And when they say the leader, they mean the leader. They want, if the locker room mood is down, the quarterback can pick it up. You know, if the team is slumping, the quarterback can make it all change around. If someone having personal issues in the locker room, the quarterback can probably get them straight. And, you know, it's been built up that the quarterback runs the team. But if you got a quarterback that kind of want to keep to himself, he's not really out there in the front, you know, to run the team. It looks bad. Oh, the quarterback, he's, you know, arrogant. He's this, he's that, and this. But it's always beyond what he can do on the field.
14: But you know as well as I do, I mean, if you think back on those great San Francisco 49er teams, that discipline and that leadership came from other people than just Joe Montana, because Montana's personality was not like that. I mean, there was Ronnie Lott, there was Keena Turner, there was other guys that were on that team that would do it. Doesn't it have to be a team kind of effort on a leadership standpoint?
15: But it was also, in if you look at the 49ers and how they usually built their team, they built a solid team with maybe not all first rounders, maybe late round picks, guys that worked hard together, the Jerry Rice types. And other teams, you're drafting a Jeff George, number one pick overall. You're drafting him to save the franchise. And when he does not save the franchise, you want to dump everything on his head. Like, hey, man, you didn't save us. And that's one of the dilemmas when you come out as a quarterback and be, look at this kid, Jamarcus Russell. He's going to have to save the Raiders. And I don't know if he can be the quarterback of the century with legs like Michael Vick and an arm like Brett Favre. You know, he might not ever be able to save the Raiders.
14: I want to ask you about respect and leadership to some degree. When a team is in the huddle, and I know Randy Cross told me that with Joe Montana, he said we could be on our own 10-yard line with 30 seconds left in the game, and he said we could look into his eye and believe that we could still win that game. When you look into a quarterback's eye, what is it that you and other teammates see? What do you look for to have confidence and belief in this guy?
15: Well, you know, a lot of times, you know, you in a crucial moment of the game, you know, you have to feel when you're out there that you're going to make that play. As an offensive lineman, you're going to feel that you're going to make that key block. But you want to look at your quarterback and make sure he has that look like he's going to throw that pass that needs to be thrown, you know, that he's going to make that blitz read that he needs to make to get this touchdown. And that's the thing, when you know that your team is good and everybody's hitting on the same, it might just be we walk up and like, hey, let's go. And that's what you need, because everybody's on the same page. It's when your team, like I experienced in New York last year, when the team started slumping and then you're looking at Eli to bring it out. But Eli's, you know, not that, you know, vocal, not that, you know, gung-ho as maybe you want a quarterback to be. So who brings the court, you know, who brings that energy, that look, that determination look? You know, you definitely want it in your quarterback. But as long as your other guys feel it, we'll cover for the quarterback. You need your offensive line to be determined.
14: Of all the quarterbacks that you played with, who did you respect the most? And who got the most out of probably less talent?
15: It was guys like Bobby Hebert back in the day, Billy Joe Tolliver, real crazy redneck, just real crazy. But it was those guys that, because they didn't mind getting their teeth knocked out, you know, if they got hit in the face, they're not going to sit there and squirm around on the ground. They're going to be like, hey, make sure you pick them up the next time, because we got to score a touchdown. Can't keep kicking these field goals, you know. And it was those guys that play with a certain level of toughness that you start to respect, because as the game was changing, they were, you know, protecting these quarterbacks. You can't hit them here, you can't hit them there. Then all of a sudden the quarterback became like the god on the field. You can't touch him. So, you know, for a player, it made you want to hit them even harder. So, you know, you have to have a tough quarterback that he can demand the respect of his players, because he's just as tough as any lineman, just as tough as any defensive person.
14: Do you think Michael Vick will ever reach his full potential and have the success that I'm sure he would like to have and others would like to have him have?
15: You know what? It's funny, because I, you know, you think about Michael Vick and you look at where he came from in college, and I was just trying to figure out, I was like, it looks like he's reached his potential, because this is the same potential that won him the Heisman Trophy. He won a Heisman Trophy, and it's nothing against his style of play, but he won a Heisman Trophy probably averaging 180, 200 yards a game passing, throwing only like 12 to 15 times, but running 450 along with it. It wasn't like he was putting up 400 yards every week. He was doing modest passing numbers, excellent rushing numbers, and keeping his team out of harm's way with very few turnovers. And you put him in a system now, and he can probably do that. He can do that with Atlanta. He can do that with any team in the league, where he can go for 15, 12 for 15, 200 yards, 100 yards rushing. That's supposed to be a good day.
14: Yeah, but you know as well as I do, Bob, they hate for that quarterback to get out of that pocket to run, because, you know, your health is not going to be very good for a long period of time in the National Football League if you're taking the pound. And he's not that particularly big a guy.
15: Well, he's not, but if you look at it that way, then why have they been waiting so long to find my true replacement? They've been, you know, it's been 3 or 4 years, and you haven't drafted a number one tackle, you know, to protect your quarterback. Same thing happened to the kid in Houston, David Carr. How many years you going to let him play behind a subpar offensive line? Then you wonder why your quarterback can't perform, because he's getting the hell knocked out of him. And I think it's one of those things that, yeah, he might can save the world, but he still needs a little help. And if you don't build your team around helping that guy, you're truly hurting him. So you don't want Michael Vick to leave the pocket, but you don't want to get the best offensive lineman to sit there and hold the pocket long enough so he can make his reads, because he cannot make reads as good as Peyton Manning. So we need a better offensive line so that you can protect him longer than what Peyton Manning would need. You need Michael Vick protection.
14: Let me switch gears on you. Every player looks to try to get a chance to win a championship, a Super Bowl championship. You had that opportunity when you were on the 98 Falcon team. They go to the Super Bowl, but disaster strikes down there on the night before.
9: When you think back on that, what is it that bothers you the most about that game and what happened?
15: You know, the thing that we point to is things changed. We had a program going with what we did, and it took us all the way to that point. Then we get to Miami, and we started doing things slightly different. How the team, you know, went about itself, we started doing things slightly different. And it was almost like, and I heard people say that Denver, who were there before, acted like they've been there before. Whereas Atlanta, this is our first time, definitely looked like our first time. And you've seen the incidents with Eugene Robinson and stuff like that. And I always laugh about this. Two big instances I always crack my friends about. Ephraim Salam was playing right tackle, and he missed the blitz pickup. We had a first drive driving down to score. We could have scored a touchdown, ended up getting a field goal because Ephraim missed the blitz. So I always kill him out. You messed the Super Bowl. You missed the blitz. But then the next one is I get Dan Reeves, and I love Dan. He's my favorite coach of all time, and I love him to death. But there's the one time I can say Dan Reeves made a mistake by sticking with his man. He stuck with Eugene Robinson to play that game after he got arrested the night before the Super Bowl, after all his family and friends were there and all his kids and all his wife and brother and everybody was there. He gets arrested, soliciting prostitution. You know he has to explain it all night. He didn't get to sleep. Not once. He wasn't ready to play. He wasn't ready to play. And it showed in that game that he wasn't ready to play.
9: And what I felt, too, was that it showed that he wasn't ready to play, and everybody else tried to take up the slack, and you can't do that. Can't. Everybody's got to be responsible for their own responsibilities, in a sense, and that's what I thought threw the sink off of the team.
15: It definitely did, and it was one of those things that we were all, you know, everybody's waiting for something. Hey, what's going to happen with this situation? And it changed all perspective. So it was almost like disaster was building up all week, and you can tell that, you know, things are different. Things going this way. Cornelius Bennett, who was on the team, went to the Super Bowl with Buffalo 3 times. The first day was like, oh, this is the same security staff I had at all my 3 Super Bowls with Buffalo. You know, oh, well, does that mean we're going to lose all of a sudden because this is the same security staff? It was that, you know, it was just things started being different, and it just culminated to a point where we looked like beginners, and Denver was professionals.
9: You all were involved, in my mind, in one of the best championship games ever, and that was the NFC Championship game, which you played against the Minnesota Vikings in Minnesota. Can you describe the closing moments of that game? Because Minnesota invariably had that game won. They were headed off to the Super Bowl. And did you guys think, after it was over, we must be just a destined club?
15: Oh, we knew something was good going our way because, they had newspapers printed up like Minnesota's headed to Miami. And if you remember their kicker, Gary, is it Gary?
9: Yes, it was Gary, and I can't remember.
15: Gary Anderson.
9: Gary Anderson. Had not missed a field goal all year.
15: All year. Perfect. On the year. Not missed a field goal. Misses a field goal. We're like, how does this? I mean, he misses a field goal. Then all of a sudden, we get another opportunity, and it was like we did enough to hang around in that game, and then stuff started happening our way. Then all of a sudden, we, in the fourth quarter, like, oh, guess what? We're actually going to win this game. And, you know, the mood changed, and it was almost like big

0: seeing them naked half the time, you're around them, you stink half the other time, and you eat together, you know, you go on trips together, and you're with those guys so much. I mean, they become your brothers, your best friends, your confidants, and all that you experience with your teammates. And one of the things you can't trade is having those experiences with your teammates, you know, and it's just like the love you have for your teammate and your brother, you know, to go into these hard games and these hard situations, to have someone that counts on you and you count on them, that is the sensation that few people ever get to experience.
1: I always thought that you would be the one person that could walk off the field for the last time and be able to make that transition into private life very easily. Has it been that way?
0: You know what? Every year I always was preparing myself. I can retire. You know, I've done my businesses and done things off the field, but it calls you, man. It calls your phone at night. Hey, you want to come back and play, don't you? And it's because this is what you know. I've been doing it a long time, 15 years pro, 3 years in college, 3 years in high school, you know, all the flag football games. And you're doing it so long, it's like second nature. When May comes around, I'm thinking, oh, we're sprinting on the grass in May, okay. And in July, late August, early August comes around, I'm saying, okay, we suiting up when we're in pads for the first time. And it shows the little things. I can't even shake it. It's still on my neck right now. I'm just too chubby to take advantage of it.
1: Bob, I want to thank you for coming in and spending a wonderful hour with us. You've been a good friend for a long period of time, and our conversations are some of my favorite all time over the many years that I've been doing Sports Byline. Thank you very, very much.
0: Brother Ron, it's always a pleasure.
1: Bob Whitfield, 15 years in the National Football League, just outstanding. 12 of those with Atlanta, played a season with Jacksonville, 2 with the New York Giants, and All-American out of Stanford University. We'll take a break as we continue across the country and around the world with you on America's Sports Talk Show.
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1: And I hope you enjoyed the hour with Bob Whitfield with us this hour, the former offensive lineman who played 15 years in the National Football League, 12 of those with the Atlanta Falcons before finishing up with Jacksonville, and then a couple of years on the offensive line with the New York Giants, a consensus junior All-American. And again, as I said, it's amazing. 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

0: News this hour from Town Hall. I'm Jason Walker. Arrest by ICE agents up in July. Here's Lisa Dwyer.
1: New figures from the Deportation Data Project based at UC Berkeley and UCLA show that U.S. Immigration and Customs Enforcement arrested nearly 50,000 people in July, the highest single monthly arrest total during President Donald Trump's second term. Texas and Florida account for nearly 20,000 of the July arrests. In the aftermath of two fatal shootings in Minnesota in January that sparked protests and an uproar from Democratic lawmakers, arrests began to fall in February. After remaining stagnant for months, the number surged in June and then again in July. I'm Lisa Dwyer.
0: Cancer claiming the life of one of the most beloved people in American history, Dolly Parton. Was 80.
2: Her career spanned decades with hits like Jolene, I Will Always Love You, and 9 to 5. Born in Tennessee, she rose from humble beginnings, which she spoke with the AP about.
3: Star, I'm just a working girl. I always say, and it's the truth, that I am a workhorse that looks like a show horse.
2: She wrote hundreds of songs, totaling more than 100 million worldwide sales, more than a billion streams, winning 10 Grammys with 55 nominations and 2 Oscar nominations for her music. In the end, she had it all, talent, beauty inside and out, and the adoration of fans worldwide. I'm Julie Walker.
0: Extremely long lines forming outside gasoline stations in Iran's capital as folks rush to fill up the tanks amid fuel shortages, fears of higher prices, and the always chance of more U.S. sanctions. Drivers have reported waits in some cases 2 to 2.5 hours. Washington is increasing economic pressure, that in hopes of forcing Iran to make concessions to end the war. More on these stories, townhall.com.
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0: Arkansas GOP Senator Tom Cotton telling the Salem Radio Network Operation Economic Outcast should have an impact on countries thinking of doing business with Iran.
5: And honestly, why would any legitimate, honest company want to do business with Iran? I mean, it's got an economy barely the size of some of the smallest U.S. states. There's plenty of other opportunities around the world. If you face the threat of Uncle Sam coming down in the Yucatana bricks, no matter where you are in the world, it seems to me like you're going to play ball and not start trucking with the Revolutionary Guard Corps in Iran.
0: San Diego Padres say a coaching coordinator in their minor league system back with his family after being detained by the feds in Texas. The team says Oswaldo Perella had been released on bond. He was detained by immigration enforcement at the El Paso International Airport during a work trip for the team last week. Breaking news and analysis, townhall.com. Human beings always seem to complain about the heat every summer. And then there are those creatures who may be hot, but they sure don't complain about it. Here's Ben Thomas with that story.
6: In Britain, this summer's heat and drought have put increasing pressure on native wildlife, like the hedgehog.
7: We're getting single hedgehogs in rather than a family.
6: Yvonne Cox is the founder of the Hedgehog Rescue Sanctuary.
7: Little single hoglets coming in who are much smaller for their development, so it's like they haven't had enough food, whether mum hasn't been able to feed them because she hasn't had enough food, hasn't produced the milk.
6: Drought has been declared in almost three-quarters of England.
7: The puddles and the ponds dry up, so water starts to become difficult for them to source. Also, the ground begins to get baked.
6: Further trouble.
7: They can't dig the soil to get the worms and the grubs and etc.
6: I'm Ben Thomas.
0: More on these stories at townhall.com.
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11: 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It's Sports Overnight America here on the Sports Byline Broadcast Network. It's August. We're on the doorstep of some great things. It's the dog days of summer in Major League Baseball, but we've got the Little League World Series taking up programming on the worldwide leader there in Bristol, Connecticut. We've got the owner of a West Coast football team contacting a fictitious prostitution ad posted by police in southeastern Ohio. We got Sean McVay feeling like he took a gummy. And, of course, we've got Major League Baseball, but we've got football like just right around the corner here. So, buckle your seatbelts, everyone. It's going to be an exciting finish to the Major League Baseball season. The standings, they always change day to day because everybody plays, just about every day of the week. But division races, not the exciting factor this year, but there are a lot of teams vying for not a lot of playoff spots. There's a ton of playoff spots compared to how it used to be. But you've got some teams with losing records in the American League that feel like if they can get in, they can make some noise. And I don't disagree with those people. I don't think a sub-80 win team is going to win the World Series. In fact, I don't think any of the American League teams are going to win the World Series this year. I think that it's really going to come down to Milwaukee or the Dodgers. And I'm completely discounting the Braves, but Braves fans are doing the same thing. We've got football season coming up, and hope usually springs eternal in week one of the NFL season. But if you're a Cleveland Browns fan, they find a way to screw it up before we even get to week one. I think I talked about how Deshaun Watson was named the starter of this team about 24 hours ago, 23 hours and 59 minutes ago. But maybe we'll get a little bit deeper into that topic. Daniel is with me. Jen may or may not join us this evening. It's the Sports Overnight America show. This is the Sports Byline Broadcast Network, and we'll be right back.
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17: 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That's what Americans lost to fraud last year alone. 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
1: All right, everybody, welcome back. Sports Overnight America here on the Sports Byline Broadcast Network. It is a Tuesday, so we'll be taking out the trash. Speaking of the trash, Cleveland Guardians have been playing the Los Angeles Angels of Anaheim the last two nights, and prior to that, they were playing the Rockies, and prior to that, they were playing the Giants. They have the Kansas City Royals on deck, and I figured that they needed to win every series to really make up some ground on Chicago, but not Chicago and Texas are playing each other, so it's the best of both worlds for me if Cleveland wins, regardless. Obviously, I'd like to see them win yet another division title here in 2026, but just in case Chicago doesn't completely fall apart, Chicago wins the head-to-head series coming up here in September. I'd like to see Cleveland get some distance, you know, keep all of those wild card, all of those suitors for the third wild card spot at bay with losing records, and then it's pretty much academic. If you want to play a series at home in the postseason, you catch Chicago, but if you just need to make it in, you just keep on winning. You're at 500 now. If you go one game over the 500 the rest of the way, 83 and 81, I guess that would be 82 and 80 is going to get you a postseason spot if everybody else keeps losing. And I think that there is some potential for that. And then over in the National League, there's going to be some teams winning records that are on the couch on October 1st or 2nd or whatever, whenever the postseason actually starts here this year. So I don't think that this is going to, Daniel, be a thrilling ride to the, to the end of baseball for a considerable period of time, probably more than the usual 5-month offseason with the labor dispute on deck. I mean, Cleveland's payroll is $70 million, and they would have to spend like $100 million more dollars annually on salary to just get to the floor. And I don't think that means you're going to bring in $100 million, worth of, $100 million caliber of players. I just think it means that there's going to be some bums that get serious bumps in their salary to do the same thing that they've been doing, which is, hitting .220 with about a .640 OPS. Played marginally to below average in the field, and I think that there's going to be more bloated contracts than there are going to be, teams that go out and spend in free agency. I think that you're going to have some teams that are right at that bottom line, and what are you going to do to punish these teams? Are you going to take away draft picks? Are you going to fine them? So they're spending the money either way. Kind of feels like the health insurance scam, where you could either have health insurance or you could pay a fine that you can't afford because you can't afford health insurance. I think that the idea of a salary floor and a salary cap are far-fetched. I don't think that it's going to happen. I think we're going to miss considerable time here in 2027. And ultimately, we're going to have, I'm not going to say we're not going to have a season at all, but I think that we're going to have a considerably shortened season. Maybe another 60-game season like we had back in 2020, but, 2 weeks to flatten the curve, I guess. The playoff race in the American League, it's virtually non-existent. The Yankees and the Red Sox are in firm control. 7 games Boston has over Cleveland. I think that it's just a matter of who's going to be 2 and who's going to be 1, or I guess 4 and 5 in the seedings. And if we look, Tampa Bay's only got a marginal lead over the New York Yankees. 78 and 74. That is going to put you about five games up, and there's a lot of head-to-head play coming up here in the month of September. Your division leaders, Houston's 42 runs in the hole, which is a little bit worse than Cleveland. It's seven runs in the hole, but they, you know, Cleveland doesn't have the privilege of playing in the dreadful this year American League West. That being said, the fall off of Cal Raleigh, he had a banger of a game on Monday. Jose Ramirez, who's been considerably down this year, missed a lot of time with the hammock bone injury. He looks like he's just trying to put together a good August to use it as a springboard to be quote-unquote back. Over in the NL, Milwaukee running away with the Central Division, the Braves decent enough lead in the East, and I think we knew it before the season begun that the Dodgers wouldn't have any problem fending off the likes of San Diego and Arizona in the National League West. Creeping up on San Diego, you have Arizona a game back, Miami four games back, St. Louis. I would say that St. Louis is out of it, and everybody on down from them, which goes St. Louis, Pittsburgh, Cincinnati. The Nats are 10 games under. The Mets are 12 games under. San Francisco, I can't do that kind of math, and 30 under for the Colorado Rockies, who, were better this year. White Sox are the big turnaround team from the depths that they were in 2023 and 2024. And I would say that they were pretty bad a year ago as well. Looking at the stretch run in MLB, we've got getaway game. We got the getaways coming up on Wednesday, and then we're going to get into some not so intriguing weekend series, and I'll give you what we got going on. Cubs look to keep things going by keeping their feet on the necks of the Central Division. The Reds are one of those teams, Daniel. You said that you'd struggle to name about 75% of the Angels, or at least recognize their names. I think the Reds, they got Eugenio Suarez back, and they've got Ellie De La Cruz. But the Red, and Chase Burns at the top of their rotation. But when I, when I look at their, when I watch their team on Sunday, in fact, they've got a whole bunch of who is it? Players could add bags on their heads, and it wouldn't have made it. It wouldn't have made it any more difficult for me to guess who those players were than seeing them without bags, with names and numbers on the back of their jersey. Dodgers are going to play the Tigers, and was it you that was telling me about Scooble being definitely being a rental for the Dodgers, that they're going to use him and they are going to abuse him and get everything that they can out of him because he's not part of their long-term plans?
2: That wasn't me. I actually thought they were going to re-sign him, but because I feel like they're going to try to take advantage of being able to sign everyone to these long contracts that are grandfathered into the current Players Association deal, but I guess we'll see about that. And then, yeah, the the Reds, I think, like, the only one of the only other players I knew, like, just, may never pitch again. So, in Hunter Green.
1: Yep. Yeah. It's always sad to see those, those types of injuries, but it comes with the territory of being a starting pitcher in the big leagues. Guardians host the Royals. Royals have been winning a game here and there, but they're 15 games under 500. They're the one team in the Central Division that has such a bad record that they can't compete. Astros and Mets, Padres and Rays, that should be some intriguing baseball. And Red Sox and Yankees. Apple TV is going to have it for us on Friday, and I'm sure that the networks won't shove it down our throats the rest of the weekend. I kid. We're going to take a quick break. Jeff Rich with you from Phoenix, Arizona. This is the Sports Byline Broadcast Network, and we'll be right back.

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4: All right, everyone, welcome back. It is Sports Overnight America, and with the player from the Browns transferring to LSU, I guess the SEC is now saying that NFL, NBA, and WNBA players are not going to be permitted to return. I'm wondering if that does not include Daquan Wright. Here's the step-by-step explanation. The SEC announced its institutions are not permitted to have an athlete on its roster who has previously declared for the NFL, NBA, or WNBA draft and did not appropriately withdraw, or if they have signed a contract with an NFL or other professional football league, NBA G League, or WNBA or affiliate team. WNBA has affiliate teams. I didn't know that. Been listed on an NFL roster or other professional football league, NBA G League, or WNBA or affiliate roster. The announcement that stated Sankey is authorized to enforce this expectation with penalties against member institutions. An SEC spokesperson later told ESPN the penalties are quote unquote to be announced. It will be Daquan Wright's fifth season of eligibility. It looked like it was going to become a trend. Wright dressed for the Browns preseason game against the Bills on Saturday, but he didn't play. waived Monday and went unclaimed by Tuesday's deadline. He's also currently available in the NCAA transfer protocol after a judge in Louisiana granted him a temporary restraining order and an opportunity to return to college for a fifth year of eligibility. R.J. Louis Jr. received a temporary injunction to play for LSU. So we covered this. You know, we went through this. The SEC is going to try to legislate its schools from doing the wrong thing. My thoughts on this are, you know, if you clear waivers in the NFL, you haven't played a down, you went undrafted, I don't see a reason why you shouldn't be able to return. Did you collect a game check? I don't think the preseason players get much more than they're going to get from a potential NIL deal. So I think this is a gray area, and I think this is an area that was created when you let NIL get out of control. I think that while I disagree with the potential of a salary cap in MLB, I think that there should certainly be one in college sports. It used to exist. It was given in the form of a scholarship and a little bit of per diem money that was classified under that scholarship. Now that we've opened Pandora's box, you should expect more of this type of activity. And we're not going to be too far away from not only circumvention of NIL. When are we going to start seeing the Kawhi Leonards that are just going to collect money and not have to do anything in return? I mean, this is there's a lot of money being thrown around, and right now I'm all for these kids being able to capitalize on it, but the reality is that there's more money floating around in college sports, and with the NBA and the NFL having salary caps, there's the potential to incentivize college eligibility to go not just a fifth year, but a sixth year as well. Daniel, I think the college sports have become less fun for me since really the creation of the playoff, the expansion to 12 teams, and now we're gonna go to 24 teams. I hope that means that all 10 conference champions get in. We don't have a Western Athletic Conference anymore. We don't have a Big East. We do have the new American Athletic Conference that essentially replaced the Big East. We've got teams making transitions. We are going to have. My prediction is that we are going to watch the bubble burst on these 16 and 18 team conferences, and we're going to go from conference expansion to further conference expansion, but contraction within the leagues themselves. I can definitely see Oregon, Washington, USC, and UCLA finding some Western more rivals to not recreate the Pac-12, because they still want to be a part of the Big Ten, but I could see a Big Ten West being almost a separate entity to the Big Ten East, which would look very similar to what it used to be. Because if you consider, the expansion that they've done since they were at 10 teams, and the original 10 were Ohio State, Michigan, Michigan State, Purdue, Indiana, Illinois, Northwestern, Wisconsin, Minnesota, and Iowa. And, in the mid-90s or in the early 90s, they added Penn State. Penn State seemed like it kind of feels like a good fit, as did Nebraska in 2011. But then you went with Rutgers and Maryland. Those are East Coast teams. Those teams belonged, at least Maryland belonged in the ACC, and arguably with no Big East, Rutgers either belonged in the American or they belonged in the Mid-American Conference, the American Athletic Conference. maybe the ACC. But, you know, I think that Miami, Syracuse, Boston College, those former Big East teams, Virginia Tech, they wanted to get away from Rutgers. And they upgraded to the ACC so that they could play the likes of, I mean, it doesn't really sound like much on paper, but Florida State and Clemson and, you know, between NC State, North Carolina, Wake Forest, one of those teams from Tobacco Road was going to be pretty good. Clemson was always kind of the, second banana to Florida State over there. Florida State was an independent for a long time. I mean, Florida State joined the ACC not long before Penn State joined the Big Ten. But the conference expansion, you've got 18 teams in the Big Ten that are separated by, I mean, you consider Rutgers to what's farther away. I would assume UCLA is farther away because Inglewood is on the west side. Stanford, those schools are, they're four time zones away or three time zones away from the likes of Maryland and Rutgers and Penn State and Ohio State and Michigan. Michigan State is also in Eastern time, as are Indiana and Purdue. So I think that
5: I'm always a big fan of watching Cal and Stanford fly across the country to play like Duke in North Carolina.
4: Miami. I mean, Duke in North Carolina, because they're just, there's nothing intriguing about it. At least it feels like a cool non-conference game if they're going to Tallahassee or if they're going down to Coral Gables, but Chestnut Hill, Piscataway, New Jersey, those games are hardly worth the trip. But if you're in the same league, you've got to make that, that trip has to happen one way or another, at least every 3 years or so.
5: Keep an eye on watching Cal this year. Their quarterback's good.
4: Okay. Okay. I
5: can't
4: even
5: say it. So I just call him JKS, but yeah, he's good. He's a lefty. His first year was last year and he decided to stay with the new coach.
4: Okay. What do you think do you think the Pac-12 is going to make any noise? Because I think that it's just going to be Boise State making the same kind of noise from a smaller conference like they did as a Western Athletic Conference team and more recently as a Mountain West team.
5: Yeah, I mean, I don't think that's going to be looked at as like a real conference. I mean, you got Texas State in the Pac. I don't know. You know what is pretty funny? We only have like a minute here, but I know, Tolbert said he's getting ready to dust off his shoes and sign up for another year of eligibility and get some of that NIL money.
4: Yeah, is he going to go play for Tommy Lloyd? Or maybe stay local, help out Santa Clara.
5: Yeah, go to St. Mary's. He was the assistant coach, so he knows him. He could go to St. Mary's. Come back at 60. If the guy in the Browns can do it, why not?
4: Yeah, right. And quite frankly, it's funny to watch. How well is this guy gonna play in the SEC if he can't make a terrible organization like the Cleveland Browns? And I kid a little bit because they've got some decent depth at tight end. Actually, truth be told, Cleveland's not a bad roster. It's just when you don't have the quarterback, people are going to question what you're able to get done on offense. But they've got a good receiving core. If Quinshon Judkins is healthy, they've rebuilt their offensive line. We'll see how well that plays in the real test on September 13th at Jacksonville. Sounds like we got to give a shout out to the troops right now, take a little break. And on the other side, Daniel and I will have more shenanigans in the world of sports to discuss. It's Sports Overnight America. We'll be right back.
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4: All right, everybody, welcome back. It's Sports Overnight America, and I'm going to give a few minutes here to fantasy football. Not because I play. In fact, I don't. I got brought out of retirement about 4 or 5 years ago. I play with some of Jen's friends from Northern Illinois, the university. Alumni, and I don't think of them as the biggest sports fan, so I always look at stuff like that and like, you know, am I gonna take this too seriously and beat up on people that, you know, very casually watch sports? But I'll tell you what, the casual sports fan, when it comes to fantasy football, can get very serious, and they do a lot of research, and they spend their Sundays with the game on the tube and the laptop on the fantasy scoreboard, and they keep an eye on the injuries and things like that. And I like hearing. I don't like to gamble, but I like to hear about various forms of prognosticating on the sport. Like the knockout pools. What was Shane talk about with this guillotine league that everybody can play whoever they want week to week, but the last place team gets eliminated, and you have what I think 17 players, 18 players, and the last teams remaining, they field whatever team that they want to in the last week, and whoever just doesn't finish in last every week It gets a little tougher when you're down to, when you're down to 3-4 after you get to week 16, 17, 18. But I think that's a really fun idea.
5: I think what it is you draft teams, and then whoever's the loser of the week, that team, all those players then become a free agent and they're eliminated. And then based off of waivers, you can try to collect or pick up whoever their best player is. I don't know if it's like a money. I think you get like $100 or $200 in terms of like to bid on free agents. But yeah, that's a fun one for sure. I do the Survivor pool every year.
4: I think if you were to do something like that, I'd like to see it become progressive. So it's like a $50 buy-in for everybody at the start, and then it's $5 a week for the survivors. So, I mean, you're looking at, what, $900, the initial ante, and then, you get $80 one week, $75 the next, and so on, to where you're just putting 10 extra dollars in the pot at the end of the season, and it's winner take all. I think that's kind of cool. I like I like both styles of knockout. I like picking the winners every week, and I like picking you have to pick the losers every week, and you can't reuse a team. So if you go Browns against Jaguars in week one, and they lose that game, you can't turn around the next week and play the Browns against Tampa, and then play them in week three against New England. There's Browns fans trying to encourage a boycott of the home opener, and that's just one of those things. Well, sure, cool, good luck with that, because that stadium is going to be full. Those tailgating lots are going to be full. Especially if we're down to the last 3 years of them playing at the Relic on the Lake there before they moved to their dome out in Brook Park, Ohio. I feel like if the Browns fan base has not been broken by now, that they will not be broken, that they are going to show out for every game, even if they go 0-17 over the next three seasons. Now, that's not to say that the road team is not going to buy up all the tickets and dominate presence in the December and January games each season. But I feel like there's going to be a fan base that's there week one every season. They're going to travel well, and a lot of these fans will be rabid. I can recall the 2009 season. They were 1-11. Going into their 13th game, and I made a bold prediction, and this isn't really to brag about it, this was just looking at things on paper, that if they could somehow get through Pittsburgh at home on a Thursday night in early December, they had the Jaguars, the Chiefs, and the Raiders remaining. I was thinking that they would finish on a 4-game win streak and go 5-11, and you know what? That's exactly what they did that season. Of course, it amounted to nothing in the long run, other than that, considerably downgrading their draft pick going into 2010. And I'll be damned if I could, if I could even think to recall their 2010 first round draft pick, which was probably around like the 12th or 13th pick. Because it doesn't matter. It doesn't matter how well you draft if you don't get the right positions right. I made this a very Cleveland-centric show, and that's what I'm going to do when I don't have to include Jen in the conversation, when you have one of the best cover corners in football, Joe Hayden, you have the best blindside tackle in Joe Thomas, but you have Brady Quinn and Derek Anderson at quarterback. You might even have a great zero technique guy in Sean Rogers at the time at the end of the 2000 aughts. But if those players are legendary, but they play with, I won't even say 10 bums, if they play with 5 bums on the defensive side of the ball, and you have a makeshift offensive line and a terrible quarterback, terrible set of quarterbacks, because it's usually in the plural, you're not going to be a good football team. You are basically the superstars on teams like the Browns and the Arizona Cardinals and the Cincinnati Bengals and oftentimes the Raiders, the Titans, you know, very good players. They're going to find their way out. You know, Amari Cooper was a stud catching the ball from Joe Flacco just 3-4 years ago. And it got Cleveland to the playoffs, but it didn't get them much farther than that. I say that those players like Josh Gordon and Amari Cooper and Nick Chubb,

0: You know what they are? You know what they equal out to? They equal out to Mike Trout on the Angels, where it doesn't matter if they are the greatest player of all time. I might even say Barry Bonds the majority of the time that he was with the Giants. Certainly the time he was with the Pirates. Yeah, he got them to the LCS. I think it back-to-back years, if I'm not mistaken, and they lost to the Braves in 91, and did they lose to the Reds in 1990? Because the Braves won that Eastern, that NL East, and then the new NL East, you know, from 95 on, up until, it was like 18 years. But, you know, getting back to the original point, you could add one superstar to a bad basketball team, and you can make them into a marginal team, a team that could, you know, even make a threat. LeBron is the easiest example to point out, but I would say Damian Lillard and CJ McCollum in Portland, overall not a fantastic team, but you were scared to play them because they could steal 3 out of 5 games back when we had those short series in the NBA. But it's hard in the NFL to get excited about one player. Yeah, let me ask you this, Daniel. Travis Hunter was a player that was coveted by the Jacksonville Jaguars. They moved up a couple of picks to go get him and sacrifice some draft capital down the road. And, you know, he's a player that could help you on both sides of the ball. But what was his contribution in his rookie season?
1: I think he played 6 or 7 games, I want to say. And he didn't really play that much on defense last year, which I thought was a little bit odd.
0: Isn't that where he
1: played a lot on offense? And then I think like it was really terrible timing when he got hurt because he was kind of just catching his stride. He had just had a pretty big game in London. But I do think it ended up working out for them because that – If he was healthy, I don't know that they go ahead and make that trade for Jacoby Myers. And now he's kind of a luxury fourth guy instead of having to, you know, he can kind of play every once in a while on offense and he can just focus on corner now.
0: Isn't that his better strength? Isn't that kind of the consensus that, you know, as a two, even if he is a two-way player, that, you know, if he doesn't play, you know, every play on both sides of the ball, that he should play the lion's share of his time on defense and just be in special offensive packages.
1: Yeah, I think that's kind of what they're leaning towards at this point. And it really does benefit their defense because it gives them, you know, I think they have two, you know, 4 really good corners. At this point, because they have him, they have Buster Brown, and then they have 2 slot guys, Jordan Lewis and Jerrion Jones, who looked pretty good in his first 2 seasons. So I think they're in a pretty good spot in the secondary now. And then on offense, they have, you know, 3 receivers. They drafted 2 guys this year that also look pretty good. And then they have you know, one of the best tight ends in the league in terms of all around, big third down catches and blocking. So I think he's set up to have a pretty big year this year. And it's kind of at a point where he almost feels forgotten and there isn't a ton of pressure on him like there was to start last season.
0: Okay. I could buy that. My point is that even if you take a player that does everything, let's take our Super Bowl champions. Remove Kenneth Walker from that team, and you could still find a guy that you can hand the ball and let Sam Darnold manage the game and let your defense win football games. I don't think that there's any one player that you can remove. Arguably Darnold. Arguably if you go, you know, if you have to go to Geno Smith type of player at quarterback, that might be the difference between Seattle winning and not winning the Super Bowl a year ago. But I just don't think that player exists. I don't even think that Ohtani is the difference between Dodgers being back-to-back champs and potentially not being.

the top that it's ever worth it to have one legend at the cost of Gander. All right, we're going to take a quick break. On the other side, I'll tell you what happened on August 25th back in 1973. This is Sports Overnight America. We'll be right back.

0: I am an American veteran. I am proud to have served this country. Helping veterans is something all Americans can participate in, and it's as simple as donating an old car that you have sitting around. When you call the Veteran Car Donation Program, they'll explain how their program works, and then arrange a time they can come and pick up your vehicle for free. 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
6: All right, welcome back, everyone. Sports Overnight America. The date was August 25th. On this day in 1973, a team from Tainan City, Taiwan, defeats Tucson, Arizona, 12-0 in the championship game of the Little League World Series in Williamsport, Pennsylvania. Tainan City wins all three games of the eight-team tournament by a combined score of 57-0 without allowing a hit. Foreign teams will be barred from competing in the Little League World Series in 1975 due to their success and unfounded allegations of cheating. After an uproar of criticism, however, the ban will be rescinded prior to the 1976 event. Foreign teams have competed every year since 1976, except for series cancellations in 2020 and 2021 because of COVID-19. Special birthdays go out to Althea Gibson, Wimbledon champion and first black woman to compete on the LPGA tour. Dyslexia's got me this evening. Raleigh Fingers was born in 1946, so happy 80th. Cornelius Bennett. Albert Bell is 60 today, and Marvin Harrison Sr. was born on this day in 1972. Daniel, have you ever paid attention to the Little League World Series in your time on this planet?
7: Sorry, say that one more time.
6: 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Have you ever partaken in it? Is there
7: a couple times, but not. I don't care that much.
6: Okay. I think that I was really interested in it when I was about...
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6: Name of Chris Drury, who had success in not MLB, but in the NHL. And I believe that he's a GM for one of those teams in the National Hockey League to this day.

0: Thank you so much, and welcome to the show. Coming up after the segment, we'll have Brandon Ryder, a country star from the Sand and Saddles Chisholm Trail Festival, going down there in Claiborne, Texas. Everything's bigger in Texas. I remember my dad had a business trip to Dallas when I was a little kid, and he brought me and my brothers little presents, and he brought my brother Mexican jumping beans. Can we still say that? And they were dead because there's a worm inside of them that makes them jump. And then he got me a Texas fly swatter, which was this enormous fly swatter because everything's bigger in Texas. It must have been like last minute airport gifts. But I used that thing for years and years, swatting the hell out of spiders and such things. For people who are extra titillated over the Jed York thing, there's nothing really more to add outside of just to see if there's going to be a punishment or something. But I know people are enthralled and they don't want to let the story die. I didn't hide from it yesterday. Some people accuse ESPN of hiding from it because now ESPN owns the NFL Network. But there's really not much to add. If there is something new that's pertinent, we will add it. But, I mean, like I said, everybody has their rock bottom moment, and hopefully that was his. Hopefully there's not something worse where that doesn't look that bad. All right, 1-800-878-PLAY is the number to call. We will also have in the third hour another singer as well. It's all about singing, because you know me. That's all I live to do, is I get in the shower and I just... It's a gift that the Lord gave me, and I have to share it with everyone. My baby! No, I won't do it. All right. Tune in app, iHeartRadio app, Stitcher app, Twitch.tv, YouTube, and CRN, Digital Plus 2, the cable radio network channel 2, and your cable provider as well. All right, well, come on back. We got hour two coming up.
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4: 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She's my lover. She's my sway.

0: All right, thank you for tuning in. That little toe tapper there is called Rock Angel by country music star Brandon Ryder. Rick Tittle with you coast to coast and around the world on the American Forces Radio Network. A couple weeks ago, we were talking to the woman who's in charge of the Sand and Saddles Music Fest, which will be taking place in Cleburne, Texas. This is, of course, the Chisholm Trail Outdoor Museum. We'll be welcoming visitors from all across the world to this festival. It's going to be a four-day celebration of Texas music, Western culture, family entertainment, September 17th through the 20th. And one of the headliners is the aforementioned Brandon Ryder, who joins us right now. Brandon, thanks for being on the show. And when you get to some of these outdoor music festivals and there's lots of different acts, what's that like when you get together with all your friends and then meeting new people that are very talented as well?
1: Absolutely, Rick. Thank you so much for having me on today. And it's a much different world than it was 25 years ago when I got into this whole thing. There wasn't as many artists as there are these days. And so I'm always hearing someone new, always meeting someone new. And that's a great thing about the music. And then also to be able to see some of our friends that we've known for all these years. A lot of times we pass each other on the highways. But in this situation, in these festival-type situations, we get to see each other, hang out, and, just enjoy our time together. So we're always looking forward to it.
0: When did you know you had a talent for it professionally? Because, I mean, me and all my friends in the 70s, we were playing guitars, and then we're like, all right, enough of that. When did you know, hey, I'm actually pretty good at this?
1: Well, I picked up the guitar. I was in college. I was kind of a late bloomer when it came to this whole thing. I'd always been around music. My grandfather played in a West Texas country band. And I picked up the guitar. I went over to a friend's house, and two of my buddies were playing guitar. I called my dad, said, you still have that old Fender in the closet? He said he did, asking if I could take it home with me. And he said, of course. And so I picked it up. I got a couple of books, a Merle Haggard songbook, and I also got a Mel Bay learning guitar. It was basically like a modern-day Guitar for Dummies type deal. I started playing these chords, and all of a sudden, all of these things that I had written in my head through the years started to make sense. So I started writing songs very quickly. But it wasn't until I met a guy, one of my great friends who's now passed on. His name was Ricky Casey. He was the one who grabbed me and pulled me to the side one night and said, hey, man, you've got a real talent at this. Maybe it's something that you should consider. And honestly, that was the first time that I ever thought, maybe, you know. And so I kind of took a lead from it from there and convinced my wife to move to Austin, Texas. For me, it was either Austin or Nashville, and Austin at the time had a really vibrant music scene. And so that's where we chose to go, and I just started cutting my teeth, you know, writing and learning the business and going to all of these open mics and anything that I could do to get in front of people. And it took about 3 records for it to all come together. As far as starting to get some notoriety, I started to get some interest in publishing deals in Nashville and met some really great people along the way, like Walt Wilkins and Radney Foster have produced records for me. And, you know, that really kind of put us on the map. And, you know, it's been a fun ride. I'm working on my ninth studio record currently. You know, it's such a different game these days. You know, we actually used to have a product to sell. Now everything's on platforms. It's a much different game out there, but I am blessed to still be a part of it and still be getting to do what I do. You know, I'm an independent artist, so I often say I've been doing this a long time not to be that popular, and it seems to be working out just fine.
0: Well, I think, like, you know, an actor will move to Hollywood and a comedian will move to New York. And as you mentioned, you have to go to like Nashville or Austin, I would imagine, to get in the mix of it, right?
1: Absolutely. And, you know, I've made plenty of trips up to Nashville. I've never moved there. I've had publishing deals. We've had some small record deals, things like that. But I've been told no up and down Music Row. You know, met with everybody from Joe Galante on down the list back a few years back. And, you know, it was a great learning curve. But the thing for me as an independent artist, one of the things that I learned very early on was that I didn't think I would ever really truly fit in that box. My friend Ray Wiley Hubbard told me when I was much younger, he said, you be careful what you write because you just might have to sing it for the rest of your life. And I took that to heart. I'm proud of the music that we put out there over these last 25 years and what we're doing right now in the studio as well. So it's a blessing. It's sometimes I still can't believe that we make a living doing this, you know, but it's what we do.
0: It's funny you mentioned Merle Haggard because my grandma would always say, oh, he's just an Okie from Muskogee. And I was like, yeah.
1: Well, you know what? I started off early enough in this that I was really blessed to be able to open for Merle Haggard. Mm. I've been able to open for Willie. I got to open for Charlie Daniels. There's so many across the board. We cut Lord, I Hope This Day Is Good. And that's from, obviously, the great Don Williams. And I was really excited to get to do something like that. And Don, who heard the song and approved of it. So, you know, it's been a wild ride.
0: Well, let's talk about this Sand and Saddle Music Fest. Once again, September 17th, 18th, 19th, 20th. You can go to sandandsaddlestx.com for more information. But there's free camping. There's a church service. There's a fundraiser. And it's all about that Chisholm Trail as well, which is something that we don't hear a lot because we always think east-west, you know, go west, young man. This was north-south, like driving cattle, driving cattle like from Mexico to Oklahoma, right?
1: Well, of course, we have a lot of history when it comes to, you know, the trails pushing cattle up north and the Chisholm Trail Outdoor Museum. What they do is they have so much of that history, you know, that's from that era, and they preserve the history, and it's really great that we can do something to support them to bring more awareness to that type of museum these days. You know, I live in Salado, Texas. I'm about 2 hours south of that area, and this area has so much rich history just like that, and it's something that I believe most Texans, if not all Texans, are very proud of, and that's our history, you know. And so to be a part of something like Sand and Saddles, to be able to headline the fest on Friday night, to be able to see some of our friends for a good cause, it's going to be a great time.
0: Just for fun, my favorite guy personally is Charlie Crockett, and he's from San Benito, Texas. And I know Texas has like over 100 counties. There's no way you guys can know every town, but do you know where San Benito is?
1: I don't right off the top of my head, and I feel like I've been on every road in this entire state. You know, we've got 254 counties in the state of Texas. It's a big backyard, as I like to say. And sometimes we get rerouted and I go down roads I've never been on before. But, you know, I have not heard of that. I haven't been through there. I don't know where it's at right off the top of my head.
0: Yeah. All right. So Brandon Ryder is one of the headliners, along with Tyus Delk and Noah Bowman. And there's going to be so many other musical acts. More will be announced before we even get there. As I mentioned, it's September 17th through 20th. It's going to be down in Cleburne, Texas. And go to sandandsaddlestx.com to find out more information. There's a lot going on. It's a family-friendly event as well. Brandon, thanks for coming on, and let's catch up down the road, man.
1: Absolutely. I appreciate you having me on.
0: All right, good stuff. I'm Rick Tittle. Come on back with some open lines on Sports Byline.

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4: This is special too, you see. Look, see? Still got the old tagger on it. See, never even played it. See?
5: You just bought it?
4: Don't touch it. Don't touch it.
5: I wasn't going to touch it.
4: I
5: was just pointing at it.
4: Well, don't point even.
5: Don't even point?
4: No, it can't be played. Never. I mean,
5: can I look at it?
4: No, you've seen enough of that one.

0: I'm so disgusted by Rick Tittle that I find him very intoxicating.
1: Whatever works, girl. Come on in and get hurt. 1-800-878-PLAY. Merle Haggard. I remember when my cousin from San Jose moved to Reno in the 70s, and he got a cowboy hat, and he wrote on it with a Sharpie, Merle Haggard. Remember, Merle with a silent E. No, you pronounce it. No, the one at the end. He had this song called I'm a White Boy. Let me just read you one blurb. Well, some might call me a good time fella. I ain't black and I ain't yellow. Just a white boy looking for a place to do my thing. It's written in 2026. No, I'm just kidding. Woo! I don't think I'm a White Boy gets a lot of radio time, but that I don't know. It does. All right, hey, you know what I want to do? And I hope it's okay. I'd like to talk a little sports right now. 1-800-878-PLAY. Get in. Get hurt. This whole thing going down right now with a player who is cut by the Cleveland Browns is now going to be going to the NFL. I would have to say that's getting a little out of hand. But Lane Kiffin, the head coach at LSU, no stranger to controversy, he has defended his decision of pursuing any and all NFL rookies who are seeking a fifth year of playing time. And basically, he's basically saying, kill or be killed, it's them or us, or everybody else is doing it. He said, at the end of the day, I hate that comment, that means nothing. At the end of the day, because of these rulings, they're either going to play for you or they're just going to play for somebody else around the country. So we've made the decision to recruit them, like probably most people are. And so that's why the Tigers have an agreement to add the former Ole Miss tight end, Daquan Wright, once he clears waivers from the NFL. And his agent is Drew Rosenhaus. I'll never forget, Drew Rosenhaus was Terrell Pryor's agent, and he came over to the Raiders in the supplemental draft. I want to say the Raiders gave up a 2 or 3 for him. The supplemental draft is weird. How about Jimmy Johnson coming into Dallas and cutting the kicker because he had asthma? That was the guy from Reno who played for Penn State, Massimo something. He just cuts him because they're running. He's like, what's wrong? He goes, asthma. He goes, asthma field's over there. He cut him. One guy showed up a little overweight, immediately cut. But anyway, they draft Troy Aikman, number one overall, you know, Heisman Trophy winner, great arm, Oklahoma, then UCLA, movie star looks. And then in the supplemental draft, he drafts Steve Walsh from Miami, his college quarterback. And Aikman was like, what the hell are we doing? And they were so horrible. And he's like, we need to trade Herschel Walker. And they're like, no, he's our only good player. And then the Vikings gave up, just to remind you what the Vikings gave up, they gave up 6 NFL players. 6. Who were all starters. Then they gave up 1 year, a 1 and a 2. The next year, a 1 and a 2. The next year, a 1 and a 2. And they drafted Woodson and Emmett Smith and Russell Maryland. He built a Super Bowl dynasty out of Minnesota Viking picks. This is the worst trade. Your Dallas fan is the best trade ever, but I digress. Daquan. Right. And I have nothing against Daquan. If the NFL doesn't want him, that's the thing. Wouldn't it be funny if like the Raiders claimed him? No, I want millions to play in college. No, you can have 400K and sit on the bench here. So Wright was cut on Monday by the Browns. So he didn't even play in their second preseason game. Ole Miss has also got a commitment. I should say LSU has a commitment from the former Ole Miss defensive lineman, Xavien Harris, that he said he's making a business decision. He was cut by the Saints. Also, LSU picked up another commitment from the former Notre Dame defensive end, junior Tua Halamaka. So Kiffin said he didn't want to discuss the specifics about the recruiting and declined to address how the intra-conference transfer rules might impact any of these decisions. But the conference did issue a statement Monday night emphasizing that they believe that athletes who leave college sports to sign pro contracts should, quote, not be permitted to return to college competition. But we have that judge in Louisiana. I'm a Tiger fan. My house is purple and yellow. I go to Death Valley. Sorry.
2: You think you're superior, Rick?
1: No, but I like the voice. And all these guys played 4 years of college. They went to NFL camps. They signed contracts, and they got cut. Kiffin said, in my opinion, knowing the information, I think it's really wrong to be critical of these kids. They were granted a fifth year by a judge saying they were wronged by the NCAA and that they should have had the fifth year all along, like all the kids moving forward will have a fifth year. So he concludes, in general, should NFL players come back to college? I believe it doesn't matter necessarily what I believe. That answer would be no. I think every circumstance should be looked at differently. I found that interesting because there's some inaccuracies about what Todd Monken said to Wright. Now, Todd Monken, end quote, Todd Monken is the new head coach of the Browns. And Monken was pissed because Lane Kiffin reached out to Monken to say he was going to ask him if he was going to get cut or not. And so Kiffin said, I don't know, maybe somebody else called him, but I didn't do it. Liar. But LSU has reloaded its roster. This debut of Kiffin and Baton Rouge, they have 40 incoming transfers. They're preseason number 11. They're going to open up their season against Clemson. Tigers versus Tigers. I've told this story before. There's a reporter for CBS News. He's a national guy. Is it Larry Futterman? Something Futterman. And I was sitting at the national championship at Levi's with Bonte Hill and Joe Fortenbaugh. I was sitting in between them, and we were watching LSU and a freshman named Trevor Lawrence destroy Tua Tagovailoa in Alabama, and Mike Mayock of the Oakland Raiders, the GM, looking on the sidelines, and he said, I'll take Mullen, the DB. I'll take Renfro, the wide receiver. I'll take Farrell, the defensive end. He just started drafting everybody in that game. But the band came on, Clemson, and I could be in that band because all I played was thump, thump, thump, thump, thump, thump, thump, thump, hold that tiger, hold that tiger. Then they would get a first down. Thump, thump, thump, thump, thump, thump, thump. Then they get a first down. It was almost like Stanford. This is the only, or USC. This is the only song we know, the only song we know. And of course, Stanford doesn't even have a song. They just picked up that song. All right now, baby, it's all right now. That's how you sing it, too. But anyway, then Alabama's song came on. And it was like, I'm like, yeah, I don't know this fight song. You don't know this song? He wouldn't let it go. I go, no, I don't know the Alabama fight song. I can't believe you don't know it. I got to look up this guy's name. CBS News, Futterman. I want to say Larry. Let's see. I'm going to be Bill Burr and be typing while I'm on the air. He might not even be with them. Steve Futterman. Thank you. Steve Futterman. Steve Futterman, let go of CBS News in March. Okay. Steve Futterman, nice guy. But he was incessant, almost as incessant as this story I'm telling. Then the Alabama, they'd score, they'd do something, and the fight song for Alabama would come on again. Alabama, Uber Rollers. I don't know what it was. This one, Rick, this one. Yeah, I know. You don't know this? No. How about now? Still no. Now? Nope. I can't believe you don't know it. Yeah, he was on the Island of Misfit Toys. No one wants a Charlie in the box. A dolly for Sue. I'm a squirt gun that squirts jelly. Anyway, NFL player. And you know what? One conference is doing something about all this mayhem. That's right. Mayhem R us. Backwards R. Come on back on Sports Violence.

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5: 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A vast bowl of pus.

0: cares about anything else when you've got Rick Tittle on the radio?
1: Oh, no. Welcome back to the show. Rick Tittle with you coast to coast. And around the world on the American Forces Radio Network. Lane Kiffin doesn't give a damn about you. He's evil. No. But listen to this. All right, go ahead, Rick. The floor is mine. The Big Ten is expected to officially pass a rule today. This is according to ESPN. Barring any player that was in an NFL camp and he declared for the draft, appeared on a roster, signed a contract, anything to return to the Big Ten. They're not going to do it. Now, that's a huge thing, potentially, if Lane Kiffin and the SEC, which already, I mean, the Big Ten is the only conference that can go up against. I know the Big 12 tries. The ACC, not so much. But the Big Ten is the one where you go, all right, I mean, you got Michigan, you got Ohio State, we just had Indiana. But if the other conference is getting NFL players, and I say that in quotes, but, you know, guys who are in camps and then they're going to come back. I mean, does it really affect you or me? And the answer is not a shred. Not a shred. It's like I say when people say, we have an important election coming up. These midterms are going to be huge in some battleground states. The junior senator from South Dakota might be joining the House Judiciary Committee for the... Rick, it's important because then if we get a swing state with the mayor of New York, then... just tells you what I think about politics. Let me know when there's a something important and then not a... a primary in Vermont, you know, New Hampshire is, okay, I'll stop. But how about that? The Big Ten, they say they want to protect roster stability, and they also want to protect college football from becoming a fallback option. So, the Big Ten is attempting to establish these guardrails. Now, the thing is, we did have legislation from that judge in Louisiana. Does that not count for the nation? I mean, is there federal legislation? No. Is there a binding national standard? No. That's why these things are going to keep coming up in courtrooms. I've always thought it was interesting that some, like, circuit judge, you know, like, some huge thing, and then, like, oh, someone in a judge in Tampa just granted an injunction, and it's like, so that's it for everybody? So by choosing not to engage, and you are going to, is this top-end talent? Well, it was talent good enough to declare and go to a camp. I remember going to Derek Carr's first ever practice. It was a rookie camp in Alameda, and it was also Khalil Mack's first ever practice. And I loved after the practice, the media, we walked over to Khalil Mack and we were like, you got a pretty good group of rookies here. And he's like, I don't know. I don't know any of these guys. We might suck. We might be good. You can't really tell. I told the story before. I was standing there with Romanowski and I was like, boy, Derek Carr looks really good. He was so fast when he would run and he was hitting these receivers. He was directing traffic. He was telling people where to go. Like, well, Matt Schaub's going to start. And no, he's not. But there were guys in that camp that were like, who the hell is that? Well, now those guys can go back to college. So Ryan Day at Ohio State, he doesn't like this. He said, quote, I told myself I would stop saying this is crazy. So I'm not going to say that. But to think that we're in a situation where we're this late in the season and our rosters are not locked in is frustrating at the very least. So what does that mean for us? That's the bottom line. In my opinion, the conferences have to decide if there's a point where the rosters have to be locked in, because once some of these guys become available, adding them to the roster is going to provide an advantage for certain teams. So we're certainly having conversations. I've had conversations with Tony Petitti, that's the Big Ten commissioner, about this. I know he's all over it, and he is trying to do what's best for the conference. And Ryan Day concludes, but we also, if there are teams that have some players out there who are cut from NFL rosters and going to be on other teams, we, Ohio State, have to at least consider it and look at it. Do I like anything about it? Absolutely not. But we got to do what's right for Ohio State. So it's sort of a day-to-day thing right now. And like anything, we're just going to try to adapt. The Big Ten's decision to shut this door could create a, like I said, a talent acquisition disadvantage for some of these programs. But, you know, it's something that I find as a soccer fan quite maddening, is that the summer transfer window for most European leagues, and it even goes farther after this, it ends at the end of August. Well, the season begins in August. Now, you can only play for two teams in one calendar year for FIFA, so there are players, I've seen it before. I saw Dimitar Berbatov cry his way off Tottenham to go to Man United. I saw Luka Modric do it. He wanted to go to Real Madrid. I saw Michael Carrick do it. He wanted to go. I saw Gareth Bale do it. He wanted to go to Real Madrid. Michael Carrick went to Man United. But, I mean, Tottenham today just got Savinho. I mean, they've already played a game. And so I understand that it can be a little bit wonky. So, as I said, Lane Kiffin, that Xavier Harris guy, is 6'8", 340 defensive tackle. Once again. By the way, why did the Saints cut him? He must stink. The Saints are not Super Bowl favorites. And they cut a 6'8", 340-pound guy. You couldn't plug up some holes there? Maybe he's just, I don't want to say he's useless, that's mean, but not NFL quality, let's just say that. So, look, at Lane Kiffin, I don't like him, but it's not his responsibility to clean up this NCAA mess. He's responsible for winning games at LSU, and if the rules or a judge allows it, wouldn't it be negligent for him not to do it? Kiffin, there's one more quote from him. Through players winning injections and entry into the portal, they are available to recruit. Ourselves and many places around the country are recruiting them. Because of the rulings, they are going to play for you or someone else. Yes. And as I said, I don't have anything against these kids going back if that's they're going to get millions to do it. Dan Lanning of Oregon, which is Big Ten, get used to that, probably never will. He said, I think there are a lot of negatives that are involved around this. One, once you go to the NFL, to me, you're in the NFL. You don't get the opportunity to come back. Two, most of us have built our rosters. You have a limited roster now. So if you've invited somebody back to your team, that means you're kicking somebody else off your team to match your roster limits. I don't think that's

fair to players who worked all summer, all spring, to put themselves in position to be ready to work for a team. And I agree with that. As someone who was not a star, I was a Division II player. And I saw it happen many times when I was in high school, whereas the guys who were on the baseball team, there were people who were playing basketball who were in the playoffs, whatever, and they would miss like the first three games of the season. And then two or three came over from basketball and two or three guys got kicked off the baseball team. I'm glad it wasn't me, but I felt really bad for those guys. And that does kind of suck. Kalen DeBoer, formerly of UW, back at his alma mater, second year at Alabama, Tuscaloosa. He said, there's a possibility out there. I can't control that. I can't worry about that. Just got to see how things work. Mm-hmm. And of course, he's in the SEC as well. And that's the thing, like what Ryan Day basically said, and he admits it in so many words, is this is so stupid. I hate it. But if you're going to do it, right? What if you were able to, like, balk on every pitch? You'd say, well, that's stupid. That's not baseball. And you're like, well, let's have our pitchers. You go ahead. It's only fair, right? So I don't know what's going to happen one way or the other outside of these guys will come back. And, you know, I was just talking the other day about how Arch Manning, I mean, normally, remember when he came out to Texas, they're like, oh, he's going to play 1 year and leave. No, he couldn't beat out Quinn Ewers. Oh. All right. Well, now he's going to play. All right. Okay. Well, now he's going to be a junior. So this is definitely his last year. Is it his last year? You know, I had Dave Congrove on the show, who's Mr. Ohio State. We're talking about Jeremiah Smith. And to keep him in Columbus, they had to come up with $9 million. He got $4 million his first year. This is a teenager. And guess what? If they're going to pay it, tell me you wouldn't take it. An athlete at any level, amateur, professional, whatever, and this is definitely professional now in college, but you're telling me like, oh, it's like when Sabathia went to the Yankees, I knew a Giants fan. He goes, he's just greedy. He's just greedy. He's going to the greatest baseball team ever who just opened a brand new Yankee Stadium, and he's basically guaranteed going to the playoffs every year. It's not greedy. It's smart, you know? And I remember one time a guy called me up, and he said, somebody has to take one for the team. And I'm like, would you do that? And he goes, yeah, I would. I'm like, yeah, right. It's like the LIV Golf guys I was talking about. Yesterday, Dustin Johnson, here's $125 million just to show up, and here's another $70 million, $195 million. He doesn't have to do anything. He's not even making cuts. Really, what's the use? But anyway, Arch Manning going back. I mean, I don't know the exact number he's at, but they said if he's going to stay for his senior year, it'll be another $10 million. So, you know, that's the funny thing about these guys who are coming back to these schools from the NFL are going to make more money than if they stayed in the NFL, but they got cut. And, you know, I'm totally up for it. If you're not drafted, I don't have a problem with you going back to college. But once you go to a camp, once you dress and try to make the team, I don't know. You might say, well, why is that the demarcation line? I don't know why. I think if you don't get drafted and you're an undrafted free agent and no one wants you, or maybe somebody does want you. I mean, I remember the Raiders tried to give Shane Scove $20,000 to pick them as an undrafted free agent, and he didn't, and he laughed at the Raiders, and he ended up getting cut anyway. But it's wild. It's wild. All right, I'm Rick Tittle. Come on back for more wild stuff.

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3: I honestly just got the chills as you described it again for me.

0: must be crazy. Use a D-O-G. And if you was my man, I would have been kicked you out of my house by now. This is what had happened.
1: All right. Thank you for that. We have a folk singer coming up. Now that I've lost everything to you, I know you want to start something new. And you're breaking... Sorry, no, it's not... What's his name now? Ismail Islam or something. Yusuf Islam. All right, whatever. Cat Stevens. Marshall Manning. That's Marshall Mathers. Marshall Manning is the son of Peyton Manning and the grandson of Archie Manning. Good quarterback genes. He wears number 16 like his dad. He's 15 years old. He is a freshman on the varsity of Baylor High School, which is in Chattanooga. And a couple days ago, they played Brentwood High School, which is also near Chattanooga. And Baylor High School beat Brentwood 38-20. And Manning, as a freshman, they let him take two snaps. He threw a completion to Cornbread Adams, who's actually a four-star safety, playing a little wide out. And you got two plays, and the head coach there said he's going to try and get him at least a couple snaps in every game. This was on national television, but do you know what? I remember Peyton Manning getting this love. And I remember when I was working in TV, they go, have you seen Archie Manning's son's Peyton? His son Peyton's going to be really good. That tells you how old I am. Come on back.
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0: News this hour from Town Hall. I'm Jason Walker. Senator Darlene Graham winning the GOP nomination to replace her late brother on South Carolina's general election ballot, notching another win for President Trump after he had thrown his support behind the political novice. Graham defeated Ralph Norman in Tuesday's special runoff. Senator Graham gave a lot of the thanks to Mr. Trump.
1: Mr. President, Lindsey truly loved you and viewed you as one of his closest friends. I appreciate that bond and appreciate all that you've done for our country. Our victory would not have been possible without you, and we are truly grateful.
0: The world today mourning the death of an American icon known for her tremendous songwriting and a wonderful sense of humor to boot. Dolly Parton was born in a one-room cabin in rural Tennessee 80 years ago and ultimately became one of the wealthiest women in America, where she gave away countless millions of dollars. Correspondent Laura Winters.
2: Her music was known around the world. She was an American original, an American icon, with hit song after hit song. 9 to 5, Jolene, I Will Always Love You. President Trump on his Truth Social page reacting to Dolly Parton's death, saying there has never been anyone like her and never will. In her honor, I am lowering the American flag throughout the United States for a one-week period. Rest in peace, Dolly. The world loves you. Laura Winters reporting.
0: Evacuations ordered in north central Texas. A major wildfire has now covered 78 square miles. Officials say there have been no reports of any fatalities. In Pakistan, 14 babies have died in a fire in a nursery. More on these stories, townhall.com.
3: 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It doesn't replace your dog food. It makes it better.
0: Well, officials say the first two measles deaths in America this year coming in the Keystone State. Pennsylvania Governor Josh Shapiro.
4: Both of the individuals were from Lancaster County, and both were unvaccinated. We hope and we pray that those deaths will be the last. I want to be clear. This illness and death from measles is completely preventable. We already have the tools to protect ourselves and our families from this disease, which is one of the most contagious diseases on the face of the earth.
0: In Tehran, long lines forming outside gasoline stations as motorists rush to tank up amid fuel shortages, fears of higher prices, and, of course, new U.S. sanctions. Iranian motorists report waits of 2 hours or more. Breaking news and analysis, townhall.com. It just might have been the first time ever that the winner of a race plowed into a padded wall and set off a few fireworks. And it was a pretty funny looking race, too. But then you really can't blame the poor guy. The robot set a new world record.
5: It happened at China's World Humanoid Robot Games in Beijing. The time was 8.86 seconds, beating its robot competitors and the fastest recorded human time from Usain Bolt. Experts are amazed to see such progress in the humanoid robot industry. Robotic engineer Li Zhangdei says we don't aim to compete with or surpass human beings. What it does well is taking part in children's education, being a teaching assistant, playing with children and helping children accept and learn about robots. The record-breaking robot fell after hitting the finish line, a padded barrier, with sparks flying from its waist.
0: More on these stories at Town Hall.
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9: Hello, everyone. 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It's Sports Overnight America here on the Sports Byline Broadcast Network. It's August. We're on the doorstep of some great things. It's the dog days of summer in Major League Baseball, but we've got the Little League World Series taking up programming on the worldwide leader there in Bristol, Connecticut. We've got the owner of a West Coast football team contacting a fictitious prostitution ad posted by police in southeastern Ohio. We got Sean McVay feeling like he took a gummy. And, of course, we've got Major League Baseball, but we've got football like just right around the corner here. So, buckle your seatbelts, everyone. It's going to be an exciting finish to the Major League Baseball season. The standings, they always change day to day because everybody plays, just about every day of the week. But division races, not the exciting factor this year, but there are a lot of teams vying for not a lot of playoff spots. There's a ton of playoff spots compared to how it used to be. But you've got some teams with losing records in the American League that feel like if they can get in, they can make some noise. And I don't disagree with those people. I don't think a sub-80 win team is going to win the World Series. In fact, I don't think any of the American League teams are going to win the World Series this year. I think that it's really going to come down to Milwaukee or the Dodgers. And I'm completely discounting the Braves, but Braves fans are doing the same thing. We've got football season coming up, and hope usually springs eternal in week one of the NFL season. But if you're a Cleveland Browns fan, they find a way to screw it up before we even get to week one. I think I talked about how Deshaun Watson was named the starter of this team about 24 hours ago, 23 hours and 59 minutes ago. But maybe we'll get a little bit deeper into that topic. Daniel is with me. Jen may or may not join us this evening. It's the Sports Overnight America show. This is the Sports Byline Broadcast Network, and we'll be right back.
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1: All right, everybody, welcome back. Sports Overnight America here on the Sports Byline Broadcast Network. It is a Tuesday, so we'll be taking out the trash. Speaking of the trash, Cleveland Guardians have been playing the Los Angeles Angels of Anaheim the last two nights, and prior to that, they were playing the Rockies, and prior to that, they were playing the Giants. So you have the Kansas City Royals on deck, and I figured that they needed to win every series to really make up some ground on Chicago, but not Chicago and Texas are playing each other, so it's the best of both worlds for me if Cleveland wins. Regardless, obviously, I'd like to see them win yet another division title here in 2026, but just in case Chicago doesn't completely fall apart, Chicago wins the head-to-head series coming up here in September. I'd like to see Cleveland get some distance, you know, keep all of those wild card, all of those suitors for the third wild card spot at bay with losing records, and then it's, you know, pretty much academic. If you want to play a series at home in the postseason, you catch Chicago, but if you just need to make it in, you just keep on winning. You're at 500 now. If you go one game over the 500 the rest of the way, 83 and 81, I guess that would be what, 82 and 80 is going to get you a postseason spot if everybody else keeps losing. And I think that there is some potential for that. And then over in the National League, there's going to be some teams winning records that are on the couch on October 1st or 2nd or whatever, you know, whenever the postseason actually starts here this year. So I don't think that this is going to, Daniel, be a thrilling ride to the, to the end of baseball for a considerable period of time, probably more than the usual 5-month offseason. With the labor dispute on deck, I mean, Cleveland's payroll is $70 million, and they would have to spend like $100 million more annually on salary to just get to the floor. And I don't think that means you're going to bring in $100 million, you know, worth of, you know, $100 million caliber of players. I just think it means that there's going to be some bums that get serious bumps in their salary to do the same thing that they've been doing, which is, you know, hitting .220 with about a .640 OPS, you know, played marginally to below average in the field. And I think that there's going to be more bloated contracts than there are going to be, you know, teams that go out and spend in free agency. I think that you're going to have some teams that are right at that bottom line. And, you know, what are you going to do to punish these teams? Are you going to take away draft picks? Are you going to fine them so they're spending the money either way? Kind of feels like the health insurance scam, where you could either have health insurance or you could pay a fine that you can't afford because you can't afford health insurance. I think that the idea of a salary floor and a salary cap are far-fetched. I don't think that it's going to happen. I think we're going to miss considerable time here in 2027. And ultimately, we're going to have, I'm not going to say we're not going to have a season at all, but I think that we're going to have a considerably shortened season. Maybe another 60-game season like we had back in 2020, but, you know, 2 weeks to flatten the curve, I guess. The playoff race in the American League, it's virtually non-existent. The Yankees and the Red Sox are in firm control. 7 games Boston has over Cleveland. I think that it's just a matter of who's going to be 2 and who's going to be 1, or I guess 4 and 5 in the seedings. And if we look, you know, Tampa Bay's only got a, you know, marginal lead over the New York Yankees. 78 and 74. That is going to put you about five games up, and there's a lot of head-to-head play coming up here in the month of September. Your division leaders, Houston's 42 runs in the hole, which is a little bit worse than Cleveland. It's seven runs in the hole, but they, you know, Cleveland doesn't have the privilege of playing in the dreadful this year American League West. That being said, the fall off of Cal Raleigh, he had a banger of a game on Monday. Jose Ramirez, who's been considerably down this year, missed a lot of time with the hammock bone injury. He looks like he's just trying to put together a good August to use it as a springboard to be quote-unquote back over in the NL. Milwaukee running away with the Central Division. The Braves, decent enough lead in the East, and I think we knew it before the season begun that the Dodgers wouldn't have any problem fending off the likes of San Diego and Arizona in the National League West. Creeping up on San Diego, you have Arizona a game back, Miami four games back, St. Louis. I would say that St. Louis is out of it, and everybody on down from them, which goes St. Louis, Pittsburgh, Cincinnati. The Nats are 10 games under. The Mets are 12 games under. San Francisco, I can't do that kind of math, and 30 under for the Colorado Rockies, who, you know, were better this year. White Sox are the big turnaround team from the depths that they were in 2023 and 2024. And I would say that they were pretty bad a year ago as well. Looking at the stretch run in MLB, we've got getaway game. We got the getaways coming up on Wednesday, and then we're going to get into some not so intriguing weekend series, and I'll give you what we got going on. Cubs look to keep things going by keeping their feet on the necks of the Central Division. The Reds are one of those teams, Daniel. You said that you'd struggle to name about 75% of the Angels, or at least recognize their names. I think the Reds, they got Eugenio Suarez back, and they've got Ellie De La Cruz. But the Red, you know, and Chase Burns at the top of their rotation. But when I watch their team on Sunday, in fact, they've got a whole bunch of who is it? Players could add bags on their heads, and it wouldn't have made it any more difficult for me to guess who those players were than seeing them without bags with names and numbers on the back of their jersey. Dodgers are going to play the Tigers, and was it you that was telling me about Scooble definitely being a rental for the Dodgers, that they're going to use him and they are going to abuse him and get everything that they can out of him because he's not part of their long-term plans?
2: That wasn't me. I actually thought they were going to re-sign him, but because I feel like they're going to try to take advantage of being able to sign every one of these long contracts that are grandfathered into the current Players Association deal, but I guess we'll see about that. And then, yeah, the Reds, I think, like, you know, one of the only other players I knew, like, just, you know, may never pitch again. So, in Hunter Green.
1: Yep. Yeah. It's always sad to see those types of injuries, but it comes with the territory of being a starting pitcher in the big leagues. Guardians host the Royals. Royals have been winning a game here and there, but they're 15 games under 500. They're the one team in the Central Division that has such a bad record that they can't compete. Astros and Mets, Padres and Rays, that should be some intriguing baseball. And Red Sox and Yankees. Apple TV is going to have it for us on Friday, and I'm sure that the networks won't shove it down our throats the rest of the weekend. I kid. We're going to take a quick break. Jeff Rich with you from Phoenix, Arizona. This is the Sports Byline Broadcast Network, and we'll be right back.
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1: All right, everyone, welcome back. It is Sports Overnight America, and with the player from the Browns transferring to LSU, I guess the SEC is now saying that NFL, NBA, and WNBA players are not going to be permitted to return. I'm wondering if that does not include Daquan Wright. Here's the step-by-step explanation. The SEC announced its institutions are not permitted to have an athlete on its roster who has previously declared for the NFL, NBA, or WNBA draft and did not appropriately withdraw, or if they have signed a contract with an NFL or other professional football league, NBA G League, or WNBA or affiliate team. WNBA has affiliate teams. I didn't know that. Been listed on an NFL roster or other professional football league, NBA G League, or WNBA or affiliate roster. The announcement that stated Sankey is authorized to enforce this expectation with penalties against member institutions. An SEC spokesperson later told ESPN the penalties are quote unquote to be announced. It will be Daquan Wright's fifth season of eligibility. It looked like it was going to become a trend. Wright dressed for the Browns preseason game against the Bills on Saturday, but he didn't play. waived Monday and went unclaimed by Tuesday's deadline. He's also currently available in the NCAA transfer protocol after a judge in Louisiana granted him a temporary restraining order and an opportunity to return to college for a fifth year of eligibility. R.J. Louis Jr. received a temporary injunction to play for LSU. So we covered this. You know, we went through this. The SEC is going to try to legislate its schools from doing the wrong thing. My thoughts on this are, you know, if you clear waivers in the NFL, you haven't played a down, you went undrafted, I don't see a reason why you shouldn't be able to return. Did you collect a game check? I don't think the preseason players get much more than they're going to get from a potential NIL deal. So I think this is a gray area, and I think this is an area that was created when you let NIL get out of control. I think that while I disagree with the potential of a salary cap in MLB, I think that there should certainly be one in college sports. Right? You know, it used to exist. It was given in the form of a scholarship and a little bit of per diem money that was, you know, classified under that scholarship. Now that we've opened Pandora's box, you should expect more of this type of activity. And we're not going to be too far away from not only circumvention of NIL. When are we going to start seeing the Kawhi Leonards that are just going to collect money and not have to do anything in return? I mean, this is there's a lot of money being thrown around, and right now I'm all for these kids being able to capitalize on it, but the reality is that there's more money floating around in college sports, and with the NBA and the NFL having salary caps, there's the potential to incentivize college eligibility to go not just a fifth year, but a sixth year as well. Daniel, I think the college sports have become less fun for me since really the creation of the playoff, the expansion to 12 teams, and now we're gonna go to 24 teams. I hope that means that all 10 conference champions get in. We don't have a Western Athletic Conference anymore. We don't have a Big East. We do have the new American Athletic Conference that essentially replaced the Big East. We've got teams making transitions. We are gonna have. My prediction is that we are going to watch the bubble burst on these 16 and 18 team conferences, and we're going to go from conference expansion to further conference expansion, but contraction within the leagues themselves. I can definitely see Oregon, Washington, USC, and UCLA finding some Western more rivals to not recreate the Pac-12, because they still want to be a part of the Big Ten, but I could see a Big Ten West being almost a separate entity to the Big Ten East, which would look very similar to what it used to be. Because if you consider, you know, the expansion that they've done since they were at 10 teams, and the original 10 were Ohio State, Michigan State, Purdue, Indiana, Illinois, Northwestern, Wisconsin, Minnesota, and Iowa. And, you know, in the mid-90s or in the early 90s, they added Penn State. Penn State seemed like it kind of feels like a good fit, as did Nebraska in 2011. But then you went with Rutgers and Maryland. Those are East Coast teams. Those teams belonged, at least Maryland belonged in the ACC, and arguably with no Big East, Rutgers either belonged in the American or they belonged in the Mid-American Conference, the American Athletic Conference. maybe the ACC. But, you know, I think that Miami, Syracuse, Boston College, those former Big East teams, Virginia Tech, they wanted to get away from Rutgers. And they upgraded to the ACC so that they could play the likes of, I mean, it doesn't really sound like much on paper, but Florida State and Clemson and, you know, between NC State, North Carolina, Wake Forest, one of those teams from Tobacco Road was going to be pretty good. Clemson was always kind of the, second banana to Florida State over there. And Florida State was an independent for a long time. I mean, Florida State joined the ACC not long before Penn State joined the Big Ten. But the conference expansion, you've got 18 teams in the Big Ten that are separated by, I mean, you consider Rutgers to what's further away. I would assume UCLA is farther away because Inglewood is on the west side. Stanford, those schools are, they're four time zones away or three time zones away from the likes of Maryland and Rutgers and Penn State and Ohio State and Michigan. Michigan State is also in Eastern time, as are Indiana and Purdue. So I think that
2: I'm always a big fan of watching Cal and Stanford fly across the country to play like Duke in North Carolina.
1: Miami. I mean, that's Duke in North Carolina, because they're just, there's nothing intriguing about it. At least it feels like a cool non-conference game if they're going to Tallahassee or if they're going down to Coral Gables, but Chestnut Hill, Piscataway, New Jersey, those games are hardly worth the trip. But if you're in the same league, you've got to make that, that trip has to happen one way or another, at least every 3 years or so.
2: Keep an eye on watching Cal this year. Their quarterback's good.
1: Okay. I can't even say it.
2: So I just call him JKS, but yeah, he's good. He's a lefty. His first year was last year and he decided to stay with the new coach.
1: Okay. What do you think the Pac-12 is going to make any noise? Because I think that it's just going to be Boise State making the same kind of noise from a smaller conference like they did as a Western Athletic Conference team and more recently as a Mountain West team.
2: Yeah, I mean, I don't think that's going to be looked at as like a real conference. I mean, you got Texas State in the Pac. I don't know. You know what is pretty funny? We only have like a minute here, but I know, Tolbert said he's getting ready to dust off his shoes and sign up for another year of eligibility and get some of that NIL money.
1: Yeah, is he going to go play for Tommy Lloyd? Or maybe stay local, help out Santa Clara.
2: Yeah, go to St. Mary's. He was the assistant coach, so he knows him. He could go to St. Mary's. Come back at 60. If the guy in the Browns can do it, why not?
1: Yeah, right. And quite frankly, it's funny to watch. This guy, how does this guy get a play? How well is this guy going to play in the SEC if he can't make a terrible organization like the Cleveland Browns? And I kid a little bit because they've got some decent depth at tight end. Actually, truth be told, Cleveland's not a bad roster. It's just when you don't have the quarterback, people are going to question what you're able to get done on offense. But they've got a good receiving core. If Quinshon Judkins is healthy, they've rebuilt their offensive line. We'll see how well that plays in the real test on September 13th at Jacksonville. Sounds like we got to give a shout out to the troops right now, take a little break. And on the other side, Daniel and I will have more shenanigans in the world of sports to discuss. It's Sports Overnight America. We'll be right back.
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1: All right, everybody, welcome back. It's Sports Overnight America, and I'm going to give a few minutes here to fantasy football. Not because I play, in fact, I don't. I got brought out of retirement about 4 or 5 years ago. I played with some of Jen's friends from Northern Illinois, the university, alumni, and I don't think of them as the biggest sports fan, so I always look at stuff like that and like, you know, am I going to take this too seriously and beat up on people that, you know, very casually watch sports? But I'll tell you what, the casual sports fan, when it comes to fantasy football, can get very serious, and they do a lot of research, and they spend their Sundays with the game on the tube and the laptop on the fantasy scoreboard, and they keep an eye on the injuries and things like that. And I like hearing. I don't like to gamble, but I like to hear about various forms of prognosticating on the sport. Like the knockout pools. What was Shane talk about with this guillotine league that everybody can play whoever they want week to week, but the last place team gets eliminated, and you have what I think 17 players, 18 players, and the last teams remaining, they field whatever team that they want to in the last week, and whoever just doesn't finish in last every week It gets a little tougher when you're down to, when you're down to 3-4 after you get to week 16, 17, 18. But I think that's a really fun idea.
2: I think what it is you draft teams, and then whoever's the loser of the week, that team, all those players then become a free agent and they're eliminated. And then based off of waivers, you can try to collect or pick up whoever their best player is. I don't know if it's like a money. I think you get like $100 or $200 in terms of like to bid on free agents. But yeah, that's a fun one for sure. I do the Survivor pool every year.
1: I think if you were to do something like that, I'd like to see it become progressive. So it's like a $50 buy-in for everybody at the start, and then it's $5 a week for the survivors. So, I mean, you're looking at, what, $900, the initial ante, and then, you get $80 one week, $75 the next, and so on, to where you're just putting $10 extra dollars in the pot at the end of the season, and it's winner take all. I think that's kind of cool. I like I like both styles of knockout. I like picking the winners every week, and I like picking you have to pick the losers every week, and you can't reuse a team. So if you go Browns against Jaguars in week one, and they lose that game, you can't turn around the next week and play the Browns against Tampa, and then play them in week three against New England. There's Browns fans trying to encourage a boycott of the home opener, and that's just one of those things. Well, sure, cool, good luck with that, because that stadium is going to be full. Those tailgating lots are going to be full. Especially if we're down to the last 3 years of them playing at the Relic on the Lake there before they moved to their dome out in Brook Park, Ohio. I feel like if the Browns fan base has not been broken by now, that they will not be broken, that they are going to show out for every game, even if they go 0-17 over the next three seasons. Now, that's not to say that the road team is not going to buy up all the tickets and dominate presence in the December and January games each season. But I feel like there's going to be a fan base that's there week one every season. They're going to travel well, and a lot of these fans will be rabid. I can recall the 2009 season. They were 1-11. Going into their 13th game, and I made a bold prediction, and this isn't really to brag about it, this was just looking at things on paper, that if they could somehow get through Pittsburgh at home on a Thursday night in early December, they had the Jaguars, the Chiefs, and the Raiders remaining. I was thinking that they would finish on a 4-game win streak and go 5-11, and you know what? That's exactly what they did that season. Of course, it amounted to nothing in the long run, other than considerably downgrading their draft pick going into 2010. And I'll be damned if I could, if I could even think to recall their 2010 first round draft pick, which was probably around like the 12th or 13th pick. Because it doesn't matter. It doesn't matter how well you draft if you don't get the right positions right. I made this a very Cleveland-centric show, and that's what I'm going to do when I don't have to include Jen in the conversation, when you have one of the best cover corners in football, Joe Hayden, you have the best blindside tackle in Joe Thomas, but you have Brady Quinn and Derek Anderson at quarterback. You might even have a great zero technique guy in Sean Rogers at the time at the end of the 2000 aughts. But if those players are legendary, but they play with, I won't even say 10 bums, if they play with 5 bums on the defensive side of the ball, and you have a makeshift offensive line and a terrible quarterback, terrible set of quarterbacks, because it's usually in the plural, you're not going to be a good football team. You are basically the superstars on teams like the Browns and the Arizona Cardinals and the Cincinnati Bengals and oftentimes the Raiders, the Titans, you know, very good players. They're going to find their way out. You know, Amari Cooper was a stud catching the ball from Joe Flacco just 3-4 years ago. And it got Cleveland to the playoffs, but it didn't get them much farther than that. I say that those players like Josh Gordon and Amari Cooper and Nick Chubb, you know what they are? You know what they equal out to? They equal out to Mike Trout on the Angels, where it doesn't matter if they are the greatest player of all time. I might even say Barry Bonds the majority of the time that he was with the Giants. Certainly the time he was with the Pirates. Yeah, he got them to the LCS. I think it back-to-back years, if I'm not mistaken, and they lost to the Braves in 91, and they lose to the Reds in 1990. Because the Braves won that Eastern, that NL East, and then the new NL East, you know, from 95 on, up until, it was like 18 years. But, you know, getting back to the original point, you could add one superstar to a bad basketball team, and you can make them into a marginal team, a team that could, you know, even make a threat. LeBron's the easiest example to point out, but I would say Damian Lillard and CJ McCollum in Portland, overall not a fantastic team, but you were scared to play them because they could steal 3 out of 5 games back when we had those short series in the NBA. But it's hard in the NFL to get excited about one player. Yeah, let me ask you this, Daniel. Travis Hunter was a player that was coveted by the Jacksonville Jaguars. They moved up a couple of picks to go get him and sacrifice some draft capital down the road. And, you know, he's a player that can help you on both sides of the ball, but...

0: What was his contribution in his rookie season?
1: I think he played 6 or 7 games, I want to say. And he didn't really play that much on defense last year, which I thought was a little bit odd.
2: Isn't that where he
1: played a lot on offense? And then I think like it was really terrible timing when he got hurt because he was kind of just catching his stride. He had just had a pretty big game in London. But I do think it ended up working out for them because that if he was healthy, I don't know that they go ahead and make that trade for Jakobi Meyers. And now he's kind of a luxury fourth guy instead of having to, you know, he can kind of play every once in a while on offense and he can just focus on corner now.
0: And that is better strength. Isn't that kind of the consensus that, you know, as a two, even if he is a two-way player, that, you know, if he doesn't play, you know, every play on both sides of the ball, that he should play the lion's share of his time on defense and just be in special offensive packages.
1: Yeah. I think that that's kind of what they're leaning towards at this point. And it really does benefit their defense because it gives them, you know, I think they have two, you know, 4 really good corners at this point because they have him, they have Buster Brown, and then they have 2 slot guys, Jordan Lewis and Jerrion Jones, who looked pretty good in his first 2 seasons. So I think they're in a pretty good spot in the secondary now. And then on offense, they have, you know, 3 receivers. They drafted 2 guys this year that also look pretty good. And then they have you know, one of the best tight ends in the league in terms of all around, big third down catches and blocking. So I think he's set up to have a pretty big year this year. And it's kind of at a point where he almost feels forgotten and there isn't a ton of pressure on him like there was to start last season.
0: Okay. I could buy that. My point is that even if you take a player that does everything, let's take our Super Bowl champions. Remove Kenneth Walker from that team, and you could still find a guy that you can hand the ball and let Sam Darnold manage the game and let your defense win football games. I don't think that there's any one player that you can remove. Arguably Darnold. Arguably if you go, you know, if you have to go to Geno Smith type of player at quarterback, that might be the difference between Seattle winning and not winning the Super Bowl a year ago. But I just don't think that that player exists. I don't even think that Ohtani is the difference between Dodgers being back-to-back champs and potentially not being. I think that every sport except basketball, you need to one player doesn't make or break you. They could certainly, put you considerably higher than where you've been. But as far as the end game, the goal, one player does not make a difference anywhere other than the NBA. I think that it's the hardest sell in baseball. I think that the quarterback might be that guy that is the difference maker, but rarely is it any other position. Rarely is it ever a player that's on the defensive side of the ball. Aaron Donald, you know, that gets you one championship in his entire career with the Rams. Derek Thomas, no championships with the Chiefs. Lawrence Taylor, part of an ensemble cast. So it's hard to make that argument that one player, puts you that far over the top, that it's ever worth it to have one legend at the cost of, the gander. All right, we're going to take a quick break. On the other side, I'll tell you what happened on August 25th back in 1973. This is Sports Overnight America. We'll be right back.

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4: All right, welcome back, everyone. Sports Overnight America. The date was August 25th. On this day in 1973, a team from Tainan City, Taiwan, defeats Tucson, Arizona, 12-0 in the championship game of the Little League World Series in Williamsport, Pennsylvania. Tainan City wins all three games of the eight-team tournament by a combined score of 57-0 without allowing a hit. Foreign teams will be barred from competing in the Little League World Series in 1975 due to their success and unfounded allegations of cheating. After an uproar of criticism, however, the ban will be rescinded prior to the 1976 event. Foreign teams have competed every year since 1976, except for series cancellations in 2020 and 2021 because of COVID-19. Special birthdays go out to Althea Gibson, Wimbledon champion and first black woman to compete on the LPGA tour. Dyslexia's got me this evening. Raleigh Fingers was born in 1946, so happy 80th. Cornelius Bennett. Albert Bell is 60 today, and Marvin Harrison Sr. was born on this day in 1972. Daniel, have you ever paid attention to the Little League World Series in your time on this planet?
5: Sorry, say that one more time.
4: Little League World Series, it's a televised event on ESPN in the month of August. Have you ever partaken in it? 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
4: Teams in the National Hockey League to this day. All right, Jen Richel, hopefully be back with us next time we talk to you on Monday. 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

0: Thank you so much, and welcome back to the show. It's an interesting situation with the LSU women's basketball team. They have a very good center who transferred from Notre Dame named Kate Koval. And she quit the team last night. She still has 2 years of eligibility. She's a very good player. She can't go into the portal for women's basketball until April. I'm sure she'll be snapped up somewhere. But she's leaving because Kim Mulkey, the head coach of LSU, signed a Russian player named Anna Minaeva. And Kate Koval is from the Ukraine, and her father, Oleksandr, is a drone operator for the Ukrainian military. And she just said she can't do it. She can't be on a team with a Russian girl. And so Mulkey said, we respect her wishes, but Mulkey said something that I would have said. She's like, look, Anna Minaeva has nothing to do with this war. You guys can be great ambassadors. You could put your arm around her and show that there's friendship and this is sports and it has nothing to do with the military. And Koval said, I can't do it. I'm sorry. You know, I can't do it. So, you know, the last thing I'm going to do is judge Kate Koval. She feels very strongly about it, and she wants literally nothing to do, I guess, with a Russian of any kind. And I do feel a little bit sorry for Anna Minaeva, probably super excited, and now she's got this thing kind of stained on her, even though she had nothing to do with it. And it is ridiculous. These are two young women who are great basketball players. But, you know, listen, people have strong feelings. They have strong feelings. And, you know, I'm not going to try and judge somebody. But they LSU just lost their starting center. All right, 1-800-878-PLAY. How about the Valks? They finally beat the Lynx last night. Yeah, first time in franchise history. Of course, less than 2 years. But first time in franchise history. Beat the hated Minnesota, right? Minnesota Lynx. Take that, Lynx. All right, I'm Rick Tittle. Come on back.
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1: All right, thank you for that, and welcome back to the show. Rick Tittle with you coast to coast and around the world on the American Forces Radio Network. 11:12 is usually the time we like to check in with our friend J.D. Sharp from Pro Wagering. And we always like talking to J.D. because he has the insights. He does the research as he gets down to it. J.D., as we are we're kind of getting out of the dog days this summer. We're getting almost to September. We're getting down to the nitty-gritty. Just a kind of a broad general question. Who are some of the teams right now that you think are lurking that are, I mean, we all know who's hot, but maybe a team that's getting lukewarm that you think might be making a move here late in the last month of the season in MLB?
2: Well, you know, I really like what I've seen. I know this is going to sound kind of crazy, but I don't necessarily think that the Orioles are completely out of it at this point.
1: Mm-hmm.
2: I think, obviously, you know, the AL West is really, the Rangers are not going to win the AL West. I'm fairly certain the Mariners do, especially with Raleigh playing better and Cade Anderson really stepping up to the plate. Cardinals are kind of making a little push. Obviously, the Diamondbacks are playing well. The Padres are playing really well, but that's not a huge surprise. I mean, I think this may sound nuts, but I'm not sure that the Mets couldn't still get in. I mean, they've played pretty well as of late, and it really could happen. I think it could happen. They have to go on quite the run, but their pitching's gotten better. They're hitting well. Carson Bench is playing well. A.J. Ewing is playing well. Bichette's playing well. So I could maybe see the Mets make it, but there isn't really like a huge surprise. I think that maybe one player that's been a really big surprise for me, I wouldn't say team, is Andrew Painter. Andrew Painter he plays for the Phillies, obviously. He was the minor league baseball player of the year as a 19-year-old, which is like the first time ever. He got Tommy John. And then he came back. He was pretty bad for the first, you know, 2 or 3 months, but he's been pitching exceptionally well, particularly in the last month. So has Cade Cavalli from the Nationals.
1: Mm-hmm.
2: But Andrew Painter, I think adding Painter to that rotation. Now Wheeler's been getting crushed lately. I don't know if he's just not good in August or if he's just old or what. But you know, having that Sanchez, Luzardo, Painter, Nola, Wheeler, Joan Duran, Brooks Raley, Owen Kirkering, Jose Alvarado, you know, that's along with that offense, adding Luis Arraez and, you know, Harper, Schwarber, Realmuto, Stott, Marsh, Bohm, Justin Crawford. And the list kind of goes on and on. But I really think the Phillies are the team to beat in Major League Baseball, and I would actually put them above the Dodgers at this particular point, especially with the emergence of Painter, because they – you know, you could argue that rotation is, you could argue that, I would say that their offense is better than the Dodgers because they steal more bases. The Dodgers, look at this team. When they win championships, they steal bases. This team is old. These guys are old. Even Ohtani's only got 9 stolen bases because the guy's 32. Obviously, he's not super old, but, you know, Freeman, Betts, Muncy, Pajes steals a little bit. But, you know, like, if they're not hitting well, they don't score that many runs, Rick. So, but the Phillies actually steal a lot of bases. They've got like 4 or 5 guys that have 15, 20 plus steals on their team. And I think you have to really factor that in. So I would say that there's a player that's really impressed me, Andrew Painter. And he's got a chance to be the difference maker, I think, in the playoffs. He's 6'7". He's like Mizorowski light, right? You know, he's 6'7". He's got, he's probably 210. He's got 5 pitches. Doesn't throw 100, but he throws like 98. He throws hard enough. But adding him to that rotation, you've got 5 legitimate starters there, probably 3 number ones, along with a really good closer and 2 solid setup guys. And I think that you're really in a really good situation at that point. So, but I mean, as far as like one team, the Mets have impressed me. The Royals have impressed me. Not sure the Royals are the pitching. But then also the Cardinals. You know, Joshua Baez is playing well. Jordan Walker stepping up a little bit. They just don't have the pitching. They just don't pitch that well. McGreevy's like, okay, Liberatore's not very good. I mean, they just don't, you know, they don't have the pitching. So, but yeah, to me, Andrew Painter has really stepped up. And I think that this Phillies team is the best team in baseball right now.
1: All right, let me ask this, JD, because all the time I'm guilty of it too. Well, I'll say something crazy. But when you say something quote unquote crazy, I take a second because I know you've done the research. Did you say the Mets, who are 17 out of the division and 11 and a half out of the wild card, still have a? You think they still have a chance? 11? It'd have to leapfrog like six teams.
2: I know. I mean, I know. I get it. They've gotten so much negative press. They're just hitting the ball well. They're pitching well. Also, I mean, is it going to happen? Probably not. But they are making a bit of a streak. I mean, there's what 30 games left. They got to go 19 and 10, or if they go 20 and 10, and a couple other teams don't fall off a little bit, and they beat a couple of games in their division, it could in the NL, it could definitely happen. Again, is it something I'm super confident about? No, but I wouldn't put it out of the realm of possibility. They're in a much better spot now than they were in, and they're definitely not out yet. You know, there's no doubt about that. Also, I really like what I've seen from Bobby Witt. I think he's really emerging. This year, I think he could leapfrog Yordan Alvarez as the MVP. You know, Witt's got a 6.2, 6.3 WAR, great defensive player, 17 home runs or 16 home runs, 48 RBIs. He's hitting .290. He's got 36 stolen bases, and despite the fact that he's missed 15 games or 17 games this year, so I think Witt's still got a chance to win the AL MVP as well. I think Pete Crow Armstrong has the NL MVP locked up. I don't care what Otani does at this point.
1: Yeah.
2: I mean, the guy is just having an unbelievable season.
1: Well, let me interrupt you and throw this in, if I may be so bold. What about the people giving late love to Rookie of the Year / MVP Kevin McGonigal? Is that possible?
2: I mean, I think it should be. He's number four in WAR. He's got 15, 16 home runs. Plays great D, shortstop for the Tigers. I mean, I don't think he has the name recognition yet.
1: Mm-hmm.
2: And I'm guessing he's going to fall off a little bit towards the end of the season. By the way, I was right about the Tigers. They're probably not going to make the playoffs because they traded Skubal, which was stupid. And Jobe stepped up. He was good. He was good in his first start, terrible in his second start, okay in his third start. Also, you got to look at the Indians. You know, problem with the Indians is they just don't score a lot of runs. But Gavin Williams, Parker Messick is probably the most underrated player in all of baseball. 10-8, 2.5 ERA, 1.01 WHIP. I think number three in AL in WAR. He could actually win the Cy Young. He's 70-1 to win the Cy Young. So that could be something that actually happens if Cease and Schlittler fall off a little bit. I do think Dylan Cease ends up winning the Cy Young. I don't think it's going to be Schlittler. I think Schlittler gets hit two or three more times. I think Cease ends up winning the Cy Young. But yeah, take a look at Parker Messick. But I think the big surprise the last month and a half for me has been Andrew Painter, who has all the talent in the world, was an absolute can't-miss prospect, got Tommy John, got hurt, and now he is the fifth starter on a really, really deep and really, really good on both sides of the ball Phillies team.
1: Last question for you. I just have a minute. So we finally have a division where not everybody is a loser in the West, because the Rangers are 500. They lead Houston by a game and a half. Now, here's Seattle, six games under, but only three back. Big Dumper finally was his 2025 self the other night. Seattle, it's right there for them if they want to make a run, JD.
2: No, they will. I think they will. Again, Cade Anderson, did you watch his? I watched his game, and this guy's got really nasty lefty stuff. And they have another guy named Ryan Small who's coming up next year. They got Lazaro Montes as well, who just crushes the ball, you know, Caminero style. But yeah, if Raleigh starts to hit, because they still got Naylor, they got Arozarena, they got Julio Rodriguez. Cole Young has been very quietly a very good player. They sent down Emerson, probably the right move. They've got a good bullpen, top five bullpen, good setup guy, good closer in Munoz, and then obviously a great rotation. They traded, I mean, good enough where they traded Castillo, didn't even feel it. So, yeah, I think you're going to see the Mariners in the playoffs. I don't think they're going to make the World Series again. I don't think that's going to take place. Spencer Jones has really stepped up for the Yankees. I think they get Judge back as well. I think the Yankees probably make it. It'll be the Yankees or the Rays, I think, in the AL this year. Although, you know, if the Indians can just start hitting the ball really well, they could make it, because they do have a great closer and they have you know, Griffin, Williams, Messick, Bybee. Maybe I'm missing one, but they've got at least three really good starters as well. Cantillo's okay. He's not great, but he's okay. But yeah, I think the Yankees probably come out of the AL at this point. Not exactly like a groundbreaking prediction, but I will definitely see the Mariners in the playoffs. The Astros just don't have the pitching, and the Mariners are finally starting to hit the ball, and they definitely have the talent to really hit it well.
1: Let me just throw this at you real quick, and it's breaking news. And if people didn't hear, I'm sorry to report that Dolly Parton has passed away at the age of 80. And you're a Midwest guy. I want to get your thoughts, because I know that, you know, she's one of those Americans that I think that touched everybody. She just was a great, great, very talented person.
2: Absolutely. Yeah. She's an extremely talented singer. You know, a couple of songs that she, and obviously she was a great actress. Probably have to watch that. What was that movie she was
1: in
2: with Julia Roberts?
1: I don't know. I saw 9 to 5 when I was a kid, which was funny. It was Jane Fonda.
2: What was that movie? The name is on the tip of my tongue. Once you hear it, Steel Magnolias.
1: There you go.
2: Steel Magnolias with Julia Roberts, where she's this hairstylist that did a really good job. Obviously, she's appeared in all these different films and all these different award shows and interviews. And she's there's books written about her. And she's obviously a great singer and a very aesthetically pleasing woman. So. Yeah, rest in peace, Dolly Parton. Definitely an American icon.
1: All right, J.D. Sharp, taking advantage of his time. Email him, sharp@betmypicks.com from Pro Wagering. J.D., thanks for your time, man.
2: Hey, you bet, Rick. See you, man.
1: Yeah, and anyway, sorry to report, if you didn't hear, Dolly Parton, at the age of 80, has passed away. 160 million albums worldwide, and, of course, theme parks, and get a lot more tributes coming in. And there's a little song from Dom there. Come on back.

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0: right. Thank you for that. Very nice little tune there entitled Lately from indie folk singer-songwriter Paul Shalda. I love the bass in that song. It's very well done. And Paul Shalda joins us right now. He's here to talk about his new music and that song Lately. It's out via Skylark Soul Company. It's got a lot of new songs and such things. Paul, welcome to the show. And first of all, I'd like to get your thoughts, just breaking news, and I hope I'm not the one telling you, but just your thoughts on the passing of Dolly Parton at 80 years old and what she's meant, not just to America, but especially people like you, creative singers.
1: Yeah, I just saw that. That's tragic. So sad. Yeah, she was brilliant. You know, I'm not saying I was a tremendous fan, but I know what she meant to musicians and country music and to women just in general, getting out there and doing music. And it's sad. It is. May she rest in peace.
0: All right. Now, well said. As a Staten Thanks. Island guy, you know, I think most people think Nashville, Austin, whatever. When did you think, like, you know what? I know I'm next to the Ramones and the New York Dolls and what have you, but
1: the Velvet Underground, yeah.
0: But yeah. I like a little twang. When did you realize that?
1: Man, I mean, my pops, you know, mom had me listening to you know, folk and things like that early on. So it was just kind of in the blood, you know. I don't think you think about what you're going to write when you're a songwriter. You just kind of, whatever comes out, you know. So I'm also inspired by, you know, obviously bands like Television and the Velvet Underground and, you know, New York City hardcore, like the Gorilla Biscuits and things like that. So it just, you don't know what's gonna come out when you do it. And so it just so happened that this record was kind of in that vein, along with a bunch of other things I do. I do generally really enjoyed, like, you know, the folk acoustic, just the raw vulnerability of it. At least that is something I connected with that kind of sound.
0: Also, there's one more question about Staten Island, because it's the one borough that, you know, has suburbs and families and people visiting New York. They don't go to Staten Island. They might go to Brooklyn or the Bronx or Queens. But they don't go
1: Never.
0: To Staten Island. So that ferry, I mean, it's free now. It goes right past the Statue of Liberty. What was the sort of being in New York or being in one of the boroughs, but also kind of feeling a little bit outside of that?
1: Yeah, there was something really nice to being able to go into the madness and then leave the madness when the night was up, or just when you were ready to leave it. I mean, that ferry, it's funny you say that. I remember so many tourists would just get on the ferry and they'd take it to see the Statue of Liberty, and they would literally just get off the ferry and turn right back around and get that. They wouldn't walk outside. They wouldn't look at St. George or Stapleton or anything that was down there in that neighborhood. They would literally just hop back on the ferry and go back. And it is a beautiful view of the New York City, downtown New York, and the Statue of Liberty. Like, I took my girls there last summer, and it was something I hadn't seen in a couple of years since I obviously moved to Texas, and it's beautiful. It's nice, but there is something to be said to getting away from the craziness that is, just New York City. You know?
0: No doubt. So my neck of the woods out here in the East Bay Area, I remember when St. Joe's High in Alameda had a 15-year-old sophomore who they said could play in the NBA named Jason Kidd, and then he went to Cal. And then, of course, his time with the Mavs. But you, even though you're a Knicks guy, and congrats on the Knicks finally winning. But
1: thank you.
0: Jason, there was something about Jason Kidd that drew you to the Mavericks?
1: That's true, yeah. I don't know if it was just at that time. You know, I was at that age where I was starting to really gravitate towards certain players and the way they played. I played point guard in all through high school. I loved his game in Cal, and I have a bunch of his old, like, California basketball cards. I have a ton of his rookie cards and stuff. And I followed him straight through. I mean, I followed him when he got drafted by the Mavs, and then when they unfortunately traded him to Phoenix. And then he came to my neck of the woods in Jersey and took us to two champs, finals appearances against two juggernauts, like just impossible. I don't know how you have Jason Collins go against Shaquille O'Neal or Tim Duncan, but that happened. I just loved his game. You know what I mean? Like, he could really manipulate the game and control the game without scoring. And as a point guard, that's something that I really like to see. And that's kind of the way I tried to play.
0: Very cool. So tell us, we were listening to Lately, which I really like. Tell us a little bit more about how all this new stuff came together.
1: Yeah. So I decided to do a new record, and Skin and I are good friends, and he had his label, and I was talking to him, and I'm like, man, I kind of want to, I was just going to put out demos and things like that. And he's like, dude, let's just go to Niles and do it, and let's do it right. And I was like, all right, and sure, yeah, that sounds great. And we brought in some kids from New York City, some of my people, and he hooked me up with Robert Ellis out here in Texas, who I had heard about, a ton about, but I had not met at the time. And my friend Kevin and Becky, they came out from, they're from Texas, and we put together this record, man. And I'm so proud of it. I love it. I really think it's a strong record, and the recording and just the experience is really what it's about. So for me, like, that's something I'll just never forget,
0: Well, we got a tour coming up in September. Going to be in Colorado, New Mexico, all around Texas and the South, and then going into October, Kansas City, and in Boulder, Colorado as well. For more information, people can go to paulshaldamusic.com. That's S-C-H-A-L-D-A. And this is available, as I mentioned, from Skylark Soul Company. Paul, thanks for coming on and talking a little music, talking a little sports. We appreciate it.
1: Thanks for having me, man. Really appreciate it.
0: Sure. Good stuff. And, it's funny because, like, there are some places where I'm like, oh, I've never been there. I need to go there. And I've never once said, and I'm not saying it now, that I need to get to Staten Island. Do I need to go to Colin Jost's house or Pete Davidson's house? There's no tourist attraction there, but it is a place where you can buy a house and have a backyard and actually be in the suburbs. All right, here's another song by Paul called Anything for Your Love. I'm Rick Tittle. Come on back with some open lines.

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4: 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I'm a man! I'm 40!

0: don't ask Rick Tittle to bring it, because it already done got brought.
1: Thank you for that, and welcome back to the show, Rick Tittle, with you, coast to coast and around the world on the American Forces Radio Network. I didn't mention it yesterday, but Dana Brown got fired as the Astros GM, and the Astros put out this long statement, and they went on and on about how it was by mutual agreement and blah, blah, blah. It's never mutual agreement, all right? It's just not. One of these amazing jobs, there's only 30. I'd rather leave. I think I'd rather get my resume back on ZipRecruiter, and it's much better than this. But what's interesting is that the owner, Jim Crane, is going to take over baseball ops, what he says, through the transition period. So they have three assistant general managers, Charles Cook, Gavin Dickey, and Connor Huff. Then Jeff Bagwell, I think we got a call coming in. Jeff Bagwell is a senior advisor. And the thing is, Jim Crane was a College World Series star at Missouri. So I think he won't be a complete fuddy-duddy. But it's just like, I'm taking over. Well, you have three assistant GMs. Yeah, but I don't trust any of you. All right, let's go to the phone lines in Florida. We got Mario. Mario, what's up with the Vuelta de España?
2: I will get to that momentarily. I probably won't get to that, actually, because nobody cares, and I know you don't. You're just asking that to be a smart guy.
1: Well, I heard there was like a lot of hail, and they had to call it off.
2: Yeah, it's not actually let's just say it's not going to schedule. So it's not one of the ones. I follow the Giro d'Italia more than the Vuelta de España. Mm-hmm. That being said, you know, I do follow it. But it's, just parenthetically, because I wanted to get to something about Dolly Parton. By the way, she was on the Love Boat in the cameo episode in 1977.
1: Mm-hmm.
2: So I can't remember what I was going to say. I'm just going to tell you about Dolly Parton.
1: All right.
2: There, if you're your age or, you know, sort of my age, we have never known a musical time without Dolly Parton in some way, shape, or form, right?
1: Yeah, and I remember I saw 9 to 5 in high school. I remember Siskel and Ebert raved about how she was a natural.
2: Oh, she was. She was an absolute natural. People who have never seen that movie have no idea the sort of the inherent natural charm she brought to that role. She was phenomenal in it, and she probably would have had I don't know, maybe she never wanted to pursue acting that seriously, but every time she was on the screen, she was just so wonderful and magnetic. It's just hard to believe, you know.
1: I think there are untold thousands of women in the South right now that are literally crying their eyes out. Like,
2: oh,
1: I bet you
2: there's no doubt about it.
1: There's more pictures of her than Jesus in these houses.
2: Oh, I mean, I know how I felt when Norm passed. I can only imagine how these women must be feeling. And I'm not going to, and in no way am I going to mock their feelings. This is, you know, I probably, when Clapton goes, I will probably sort of have that walling up of emotion because he's been the soundtrack of my life since I was a teenager.
1: Hmm.
2: You know.
1: Did you name your dog Layla?
2: No, my daughter named this dog. Her name is Drew, Drew Brees, who's her favorite player.
1: That's right.
2: New Orleans.
1: Do you get your lawnmower at Yardbirds?
2: That's actually pretty good, Tittle. You had that one. You had that one in the chamber. Come on.
1: How do I get that in the chamber? Come on.
2: Well, I'm just giving you. I'm just
1: in case somebody calls on an Eric Clapton question.
2: Yeah, you couldn't work in Derek and the Dominoes that easily,
1: right.
2: But you could work in the Yardbirds. That was pretty good.
1: Thank you.
2: So I was listening. Yeah, I was listening to your. Actually, you know what? And one more thing. Beside her. And I think she can make an argument she's the greatest country artist ever because of the longevity and the productivity. Mm-hmm. Maybe Johnny Cash. But
1: Johnny Cash didn't have an amusement park, though.
2: Yeah, that's for damn sure. It'd be some dour, you know, dour place.
1: Shot a man from Reno ride.
2: Just to watch him die. That's maybe one of the greatest lines in the history of American pop music, American probably folk music, you'd call it. I don't even call it country music. Yeah. That's just a good.
1: But it's also
2: line.
1: Such a pejorative. Like, he's from Reno. He deserves to die.
2: Yeah, he had it coming. We all have it coming, kid. I quote that line from Unforgiven all the time.
1: Can I just tell you real quick? Kid. It's funny because I think Norm MacDonald told this story that he's talking to the guard at Folsom Prison. And right before he played for the Prisoners, he says to the guard, he goes, how long shall I go? And he's like, well, I don't know, maybe an hour tops. And he goes, okay, and play whatever I want. And he's like, yeah, you're in charge. And he got up on the mic and he goes, these guards here gave me a set list. Well, I ripped it up. I'm going to do whatever I want. And they're like, what?
2: That is the kind of duplicity his character displayed in the Columbo episode where he was murdering
1: yes.
2: country singer. You remember that one?
1: Such a weird episode, man.
2: he's in the
1: terrible
2: plane.
1: Actor.
2: And he goes to the, yeah, he was really, really bad. I mean, he was really bad. So I was listening to your soliloquy on college football mm-hmm. and how these guys were drafted. First of all, if it's me, I'm having a hard time going back because everybody's looking at you like, oh, he couldn't cut it in the NFL. But that being said, if they're paying you $400,000, you know, you go back there, you keep your chin up, and you do your job.
1: Mm-hmm.
2: The issue, unlike collective bargaining type of situations you have in the NFL, MLB, NBA, NHL, you're having a discussion with 500 captains, you know, 200 lieutenants. There's no general of college football. Even a commissioner couldn't do anything. And the NCAA is obviously impotent at this point to do anything. There is no person. There is no college football, for example, college football union rep, because there's no union. I see this at some point. You'll hit maximum entropy, and then maybe they can have reasonable discussions about where to go next. And that might have to be at the legislative level. I don't know if it's state, federal, however. But I don't know if this is a sustainable model. Over, say, right now, it's all fun and games. You know, we still have enough of the scaffolding of the old college football, old boys network and such, and the best teams are still the best teams. But over the course of time, I don't know. I don't know if people are going to want to watch Boise State play West Virginia or wherever the money goes to make that happen.
1: All right, now, I'm going to ask you a bicycle question. I wondered if there was a race in Denmark. There is the Danmark Rundt, or the Denmark Butt.
2: Yeah.
1: And it just finished on the 2nd of August. So I'm just going to throw you out, because I don't know any of these. I'm going to throw you out the name of a team, because remember how I say it, it's not a team sport, and obviously it is.
2: Right. It is.
1: You tell me, great team, up and coming, lame, or never heard of them. Ready?
2: Yep.
1: All right. These were teams that participated, seven teams in the Danmark Rundt. Visma Lisa Bike.
2: Very solid.
1: Lindell Trek.
2: Nah, I don't know.
1: Okay. Alpecin Premier Tech.
2: Oh, I don't know that one either, Rick.
1: Lotto Intermarché.
2: Oh, that one I think is not one of the top teams.
1: Okay. NSN Cycling.
2: Don't know that one.
1: Team Picnic Post NL.
2: I really don't know that one.
1: Okay. Two more.
2: Yeah.
1: Uno X Mobility.
2: Uno X Mobility, I think, did... They're not a top team. I think they actually raced a tour. Don't quote me. I think they raced a tour a couple of times over the last half decade.
1: All right. Last one. Unibet Rose Rockets.
2: I don't know that one either. I think you could see the difference between the major tours and the minor tours real quick here.
1: All right. So the only one you knew was Visma Lisa Bike.
2: Yeah. I knew that one from somewhere else. And then the other one I think is vaguely familiar. Yeah. I mean, if you know, you can spit out. When you're done with me, you're never going to do this. I don't even know why I'm saying this. Yeah. Put those names next to the Tour de France team names, and you'll see there's not going to be a whole lot of overlap.
1: Well, instead of Lisa Bike, there's also Lisa Gibbons.
2: Yeah, apparently, who took the hardest punch, according to Mike Tyson, she took the hardest punch he ever threw.
1: Oh, that's a bad story.
2: Yeah, that's an ugly story, but there's probably some truth to it. There's probably some truth to it.
1: All right, so do you give a crap? I know you're a Red Sox fan, but do you give a crap about the Rays?
2: I do, because my parents, once they got the franchise, my father, my late father, and my mother still watches the game. Mm-hmm. She got a Roku or whatever. Is that ROKU, right?
1: Yeah.
2: She watches the games every night. She's in her condo not too far from here since we moved her up to Tallahassee. She follows the games and really knows the rosters. She's 86. Loves them.
1: And they're in the same division as Boston, so you can really embrace them.
2: No. I was already there with Boston long. I was in 1967. I can still quote Yaz's stats, okay? 321, 44, 121 to win the Triple Crown the year after Frank Robinson. So, you know what? I got something. Again, you know, J.D. Sharp again took my slot and made me wait. But that being said, who did

0: he have for the AL Cy Young? Because I think I don't like his choices. He had Keith, Cease, and who else? Schlitter?
1: I think he said Schlitter, yeah.
0: Schlitter.
1: Yeah.
0: Sonny Gray's won 16 games, man.
1: You know what? I was funny because I was watching him pitch the other day, and, you know, it's Sonny
0: the wins
1: Gray.
0: Count.
1: Yeah, I had him on my show the day after the draft. I interviewed him in person
2: wow.
1: at Fans Fest and joked with him, and he hit me on the leg one time because I said Smyrna, Tennessee, and it's Smyrna. Sorry.
0: Smyrna, yeah.
1: Yeah, but he would joke with me. I really like Sonny Gray, and it's amazing to me after all these years he's still not just pitching, but pitching well.
0: He's pitching very well. I think his ERA is well under 3 at this point, like 2, I don't know exactly what. But I know he's got 16 wins because, of course, I follow the Red Sox. The one I can't, Schlitter has what, 10, 11? He can't have that. He's not even on the same. He's not even in the same ballpark after 130 games.
1: Would you change your name if your name was Schlitter?
0: Absolutely. I'm going to change my name. I've been thinking about changing my name for the last 67 years with the one I got now. Are you kidding me? How many times have you got to repeat the damn thing for people and spell it out?
1: Oh, mine is fine. Everybody gets it.
0: How much time do I have left? Zero.
1: No, you have a minute. Go ahead. You got something else?
0: I have a minute. Yeah. I was going to ask you about this Genty. Is there any updates on this Genty thing?
1: Well,
0: at first they're
1: like, oh, it's ACL. He's out for the year. But now they're just saying sprained ankle. So.
0: Oh, man, that would be great news. How'd that Washington kid look that they took
1: he
0: in the
1: looked
0: fourth
1: really,
0: round?
1: Really, really good. Yeah.
0: Yeah, I saw the preseason games because, of course, we were watching Mendoza, so we were watching a replay. He looked like he's got some burst to the hole, man. He looked great.
1: Yeah, there's a little – he's the thunder to Jonty's lightning. At least that's how it is on paper. But anyway, thanks for the call, and enjoy the Donmark runt.
0: I think it's over.
1: It is over. All right, next year. All right,
0: bye.
1: Thank you. That's Mario there in Tallahassee, and we will take a – yeah, let's see. Dominic just got me. Schlitter has 11-6 with a 2.16. Gray is 16-3 with a 2.79. So more than a half run more, but he's got 5 more wins. More of a team stat. Thank you for that. Let's take a quick break, and we'll come back.

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1: If we're handing out insults for being fat, let's have a go at him. Look at him. Why? And he's got glasses. Let's call four eyes as well. Why don't we call him Fatty Toad Boy? What to do?

0: getting your granny panties all in a bunch. We got Rick Tittle up in here.
1: All right, thanks for that. Just a couple minutes left in the show, and Mario has asked me about Aston. Gentil plume et les yeux, gentil et la tête, all of it. Yeah, they're saying that it's just a really bad ankle sprain. But Mike Washington Jr. out of Arkansas, first game, he had a 53-yard run. The second preseason game, a 33-yard run. He looks really good, very fast. Not enormous, but fire hydrant strong. The thing that I think is concerning is they're talking about bringing in Kareem Hunt. Now, at first, I think, whoa, Kareem Hunt. I mean, all I did was watch him with the Chiefs, and then he went to the Browns after the incident, and then back to the Chiefs. But Kareem Hunt ran over the Raiders for years. He's out of the MAC, I think, Toledo or something. But you might remember right before the pandemic, TMZ had the video of him assaulting a woman in a hotel. And then he was on the commissioner's exempt list. You can't play in the league. I just remember Clark Hunt. Clark Hunt, I have a lot of respect for Lamar Hunt. You know, he had the Dallas Texans, and he turned them into the Kansas City Chiefs. He helped found the AFL. He was one of the OGs with Al Davis. He helped American soccer hugely. This is why we have the Lamar Hunt Cup, which is basically like the FA Cup of the United States. But then his son Clark took over when he passed away. I told the story before when my parents were in line at a Kansas City steakhouse, and Lamar Hunt and his wife were at the back of the line, and my dad said, "Aren't you Lamar Hunt?" And he goes, "Yeah." He goes, "Why are you standing in line?" He goes, "We're no better than anybody else." I mean, he just was a very humble guy, and I respect him. This son, though, he turned that, I've shown pictures of it before. He turned his skybox at Arrowhead into this, like, medieval city. But I just remember when, you know, the owner of the Chiefs, he was asked about Kareem Hunt, and he said, "Yeah, Kareem Hunt looked me in the eye and lied to me." "Did you beat up that girl?" "No." Then they show the video, and that's when he said, "Get out." But then what happened? Come on back. You come on back, Segway Master. We'll see you tomorrow at 9 a.m. Pacific time.
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0: Lynn Graham defeating Representative Ralph Norman in Tuesday's special GOP runoff and quickly took aim at her opponent coming up in November.
1: My Democratic opponent, Dr. Annie Andrews, is the most radical liberal ever nominated for a statewide office by the South Carolina Democratic Party. Her views are those of Bernie Sanders and AOC.
0: Secret Service confirming it is aware of that video in Iran that appears to threaten the life of Barron Trump, president's youngest son. Spokesman says they take it very seriously. When she was 13, she was on the Grand Ole Opry where Johnny Cash introduced her as that little girl from up in East Tennessee. Dolly Parton died yesterday. She was 80 years old. More on these stories, townhall.com.
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0: Arkansas GOP Senator Tom Cotton telling Salem Radio Network's Operation Economic Outcast should have an impact on countries who are doing business or even thinking about doing business with Tehran.
3: And honestly, why would any legitimate, honest company want to do business with Iran? I mean, it's got an economy barely the size of some of the smallest U.S. states. There's plenty of other opportunities around the world. If you face the threat of Uncle Sam coming down on you like a ton of bricks, no matter where you are in the world, it seems to me like you'd want to play ball and not start trucking with the Revolutionary Guard Corps in Iran.
0: San Diego Padres say a coaching coordinator in their minor league system back with the family now after being detained by the feds in Texas. Team says Oswaldo Perella had been released on bond. He was detained by immigration enforcement officers in El Paso. Breaking news and analysis, townhall.com. Human beings just seem to complain more when it heats up every summer, but there are some creatures who may be hot, but you never hear them complain about it. Correspondent Ben Thomas reports.
4: In Britain, this summer's heat and drought have put increasing pressure on native wildlife, like the hedgehog.
5: We're getting single hedgehogs in rather than a family.
4: Yvonne Cox is the founder of the Hedgehog Rescue Sanctuary.
5: Little single hoglets coming in who are much smaller for their development, so it's like they haven't had enough food, whether mum hasn't been able to feed them because she hasn't had enough food, hasn't produced the milk.
4: Drought has been declared in almost three-quarters of England.
5: The puddles and the ponds dry up, so water starts to become difficult for them to source. Also, the ground begins to get baked.
4: Further trouble.
5: They can't dig the soil to get the worms and the grubs and etc.
4: I'm Ben Thomas.
0: More on these stories at townhall.com.
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9: Hello, everyone. 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It's Sports Overnight America here on the Sports Byline Broadcast Network. It's August. We're on the doorstep of some great things. It's the dog days of summer in Major League Baseball, but we've got the Little League World Series taking up programming on the worldwide leader there in Bristol, Connecticut. We've got the owner of a West Coast football team contacting a fictitious prostitution ad posted by police in southeastern Ohio. We got Sean McVay feeling like he took a gummy. And, of course, we've got Major League Baseball, but we've got football, like, just right around the corner here. So, buckle your seatbelts, everyone. It's going to be an exciting finish to the Major League Baseball season. The standings, they always change day to day because everybody plays, just about every day of the week. But division races, not the exciting factor this year, but there are a lot of teams vying for not a lot of playoff spots. There's a ton of playoff spots compared to how it used to be. But you've got some teams with losing records in the American League that feel like if they can get in, they can make some noise. And I don't disagree with those people. I don't think a sub-80 win team is going to win the World Series. In fact, I don't think any of the American League teams are going to win the World Series this year. I think that it's really going to come down to Milwaukee or the Dodgers. And I'm completely discounting the Braves, but Braves fans are doing the same thing. We've got football season coming up, and hope usually springs eternal in week one of the NFL season. But if you're a Cleveland Browns fan, they find a way to screw it up before we even get to week one. I think I talked about how Deshaun Watson was named the starter of this team about 24 hours ago, 23 hours and 59 minutes ago. But maybe we'll get a little bit deeper into that topic. Daniel is with me. Jen may or may not join us this evening. It's the Sports Overnight America show. This is the Sports Byline Broadcast Network, and we'll be right back.
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1: All right, everybody, welcome back. Sports Overnight America here on the Sports Byline Broadcast Network. It is a Tuesday, so we'll be taking out the trash. Speaking of the trash, Cleveland Guardians have been playing the Los Angeles Angels of Anaheim the last two nights, and prior to that, they were playing the Rockies, and prior to that, they were playing the Giants. They have the Kansas City Royals on deck, and I figured that they needed to win every series to really make up some ground on Chicago, but not Chicago and Texas are playing each other, so it's the best of both worlds for me if Cleveland wins. Regardless, obviously, I'd like to see them win yet another division title here in 2026. But the just in case Chicago doesn't completely fall apart, Chicago wins the head-to-head series coming up here in September. I'd like to see Cleveland get some distance, you know, keep all of those wild card, all of those suitors for the third wild card spot at bay with losing records. And then it's, you know, it's pretty much academic. If you want to play a series at home in the postseason, you catch Chicago. But if you just need to make it in, you just keep on winning. You're at 500 now. If you go one game over the 500 the rest of the way, 83 and 81, I guess that would be what, 82 and 80 is going to get you a postseason spot if everybody else keeps losing. And I think that there is some potential for that. And then over in the National League, yeah, there's going to be some teams winning records that are on the couch on October 1st or 2nd or whatever, you know, whenever the postseason actually starts here this year. So I don't think that this is going to, Daniel, be a thrilling ride to the, you know, to the end of baseball for a considerable period of time, probably more than the usual 5-month offseason. With the labor dispute on deck, I mean, Cleveland's payroll is $70 million, and they would have to spend like $100 million more annually on salary to just get to the floor. And I don't think that that means you're going to bring in $100 million, you know, worth of, you know, $100 million caliber of players. I just think it means that there's going to be some bums that get serious bumps in their salary to do the same thing that they've been doing, which is, you know, hitting 220 with about a 640 OPS, you know, play marginally to below average in the field. And I think that there's going to be more bloated contracts than there are going to be, you know, teams that go out and spend in free agency. I think that you're going to have some teams that are right at that bottom line. And, you know, what are you going to do to punish these teams? Are you going to take away draft picks? Are you going to fine them so they're spending the money either way? Kind of feels like the health insurance scam, you know, where you could either have health insurance or you could pay a fine that you can't afford because you can't afford health insurance. I think that the idea of a salary floor and a salary cap are far-fetched. I don't think that it's going to happen. I think we're going to miss considerable time here in 2027, and ultimately we're going to have, I'm not going to say we're not going to have a season at all, but I think that we're going to have a considerably shortened season. Maybe, you know, maybe another 60-game season like we had back in 2020, but, you know, 2 weeks to flatten the curve, I guess. The playoff race in the American League, it's virtually non-existent. The Yankees and the Red Sox are in firm control. 7 games Boston has over Cleveland. I think that it's just a matter of who's going to be 2 and who's going to be 1, or I guess 4 and 5 in the seedings. And if we look, you know, Tampa Bay's only got a, you know, marginal lead over the New York Yankees. 78 and 74. That is going to put you about five games up, and there's a lot of head-to-head play coming up here in the month of September. Your division leaders, Houston's 42 runs in the hole, which is a little bit worse than Cleveland. It's seven runs in the hole, but they, you know, Cleveland doesn't have the privilege of playing in the dreadful this year American League West. That being said, the fall off of Cal Raleigh, he had a banger of a game on Monday. Jose Ramirez, who's been considerably down this year, missed a lot of time with the hammock bone injury. He looks like he's just trying to put together a good August to use it as a springboard to be quote-unquote back. Over in the NL, Milwaukee running away with the Central Division, the Braves decent enough lead in the East, and I think we knew it before the season begun that the Dodgers wouldn't have any problem fending off the likes of San Diego and Arizona in the National League West. Creeping up on San Diego, you have Arizona a game back, Miami four games back, St. Louis, I would say that St. Louis is out of it, and everybody on down from them, which, goes St. Louis, Pittsburgh, Cincinnati, the Nats are 10 games under, the Mets are 12 games under, San Francisco, I can't do that kind of math, and 30 under for the Colorado Rockies, who, were better this year. White Sox are the big turnaround team from the depths that they were in 2023 and 2024. And I would say that they were pretty bad a year ago as well. Looking at the stretch run in MLB, we've got getaway game. We got the getaways coming up on Wednesday, and then we're going to get into some not so intriguing weekend series, and I'll give you what we got going on. Cubs look to keep things going by keeping their feet on the necks of the Central Division. The Reds are one of those teams, Daniel. You said that you'd struggle to name about 75% of the Angels, or at least recognize their names. I think the Reds, they got Eugenio Suarez back, and they've got Ellie De La Cruz. But the Red, and Chase Burns at the top of their rotation. But when I look at their, when I watch their team on Sunday, in fact, they've got a whole bunch of players could add bags on their heads, and it wouldn't have made it any more difficult for me to guess who those players were than seeing them without bags with names and numbers on the back of their jersey. Dodgers are going to play the Tigers, and was it you that was telling me about Scooble being definitely being a rental for the Dodgers, that they're going to use him and they are going to abuse him and get everything that they can out of him because he's not part of their long-term plans?
2: That wasn't me. I actually thought they were going to re-sign him, but because I feel like they're going to try to take advantage of being able to sign everyone to these long contracts that are grandfathered into the current Players Association deal, but I guess we'll see about that. And then, yeah, the Reds, I think, like, the only one of the only other players I knew, like, just, may never pitch again. So, in Hunter Green.
1: Yep. Yeah. It's always sad to see those, those types of injuries, but it comes with the territory of being a starting pitcher in the big leagues. Guardians host the Royals. Royals have been winning a game here and there, but, they're 15 games under 500. They're the one team in the Central Division that has such a bad record that they can't compete. Astros and Mets, Padres and Rays, that should be some intriguing baseball. And Red Sox and Yankees. Apple TV is going to have it for us on Friday, and I'm sure that the networks won't shove it down our throats the rest of the weekend. I kid. We're going to take a quick break. Jeff Rich with you from Phoenix, Arizona. This is the Sports Byline Broadcast Network, and we'll be right back.
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1: All right, everyone, welcome back. It is Sports Overnight America, and with the player from the Browns transferring to LSU, I guess the SEC is now saying that NFL, NBA, and WNBA players are not going to be permitted to return. I'm wondering if that does not include Daquan Wright. Here's the step-by-step explanation. The SEC announced its institutions are not permitted to have an athlete on its roster who has previously declared for the NFL, NBA, or WNBA draft and did not appropriately withdraw, or if they have signed a contract with an NFL or other professional football league, NBA, G League, or WNBA, or affiliate team. WNBA has affiliate teams. I didn't know that. Been listed on an NFL roster or other professional football league, NBA, G League, or WNBA, or affiliate roster. The announcement that stated Sankey is authorized to enforce this expectation with penalties against member institutions. An SEC spokesperson later told ESPN the penalties are quote-unquote to be announced. It will be Daquan Wright's fifth season of eligibility. It looked like it was going to become a trend. Wright dressed for the Browns preseason game against the Bills on Saturday, but he didn't play. waived Monday and went unclaimed by Tuesday's deadline. He's also currently available in the NCAA transfer protocol after a judge in Louisiana granted him a temporary restraining order and an opportunity to return to college for a fifth year of eligibility. R.J. Louis Jr. received a temporary injunction to play for LSU. So we covered this. Yeah, we went through this. The SEC is going to try to legislate its schools from doing the wrong thing. My thoughts on this are, you know, if you clear waivers in the NFL, you haven't played a down, you went undrafted, I don't see a reason why you shouldn't be able to return. Did you collect a game check? I don't think the preseason players get much more than they're going to get from a potential NIL deal. So I think this is a gray area, and I think this is an area that was created when you let NIL get out of control. I think that while I disagree with the potential of a salary cap in MLB, I think that there should certainly be one in college sports. Right? You know, it used to exist. It was given in the form of a scholarship and a little bit of per diem money that was, you know, classified under that scholarship. Now that we've opened Pandora's box, you should expect more of this type of activity. And we're not going to be too far away from not only circumvention of NIL. When are we going to start seeing the Kawhi Leonards that are just going to collect money and not have to do anything in return? I mean, this is there's a lot of money being thrown around, and right now I'm all for these kids being able to capitalize on it, but the reality is that there's more money floating around in college sports, and with the NBA and the NFL having salary caps, there's the potential to incentivize college eligibility to go not just a fifth year, but a sixth year as well. Daniel, I think the college sports have become less fun for me since really the creation of the playoff, the expansion to 12 teams, and now we're gonna go to 24 teams. I hope that means that all 10 conference champions get in. We don't have a Western Athletic Conference anymore. We don't have a Big East. We do have the new American Athletic Conference that essentially replaced the Big East. We've got teams making transitions. We are gonna have. My prediction is that we are going to watch the bubble burst on these 16 and 18 team conferences, and we're going to go from conference expansion to further conference expansion, but contraction within the leagues themselves. I can definitely see Oregon, Washington, USC, and UCLA finding some Western more rivals to not recreate the Pac-12 because they still want to be a part of the Big Ten, but I could see a Big Ten West being almost a separate entity to the Big Ten East, which would look very similar to what it used to be. Because if you consider, you know, the expansion that they've done since they were at 10 teams, and the original 10 were Ohio State, Michigan State, Purdue, Indiana, Illinois, Northwestern, Wisconsin, Minnesota, and Iowa. And, you know, in the mid-90s or in the early 90s, they added Penn State. Penn State seemed like it kind of feels like a good fit, as did Nebraska in 2011. But then you went with Rutgers and Maryland. Those are those are East Coast teams. Those teams belonged, at least Maryland belonged in the ACC, and arguably with no Big East, Rutgers either belonged in the American or they belonged in the Mid-American Conference, the American Athletic Conference. maybe the ACC. But, you know, I think that Miami, Syracuse, Boston College, those former Big East teams, Virginia Tech, they wanted to get away from Rutgers. And they upgraded to the ACC so that they could play the likes of, I mean, it doesn't really sound like much on paper, but Florida State and Clemson and, you know, between NC State, North Carolina, Wake Forest, one of those teams from Tobacco Road was going to be pretty good. Clemson was always kind of the, second banana to Florida State over there. And Florida State was an independent for a long time. I mean, Florida State joined the ACC not long before Penn State joined the Big Ten. But the conference expansion, you've got 18 teams in the Big Ten that are separated by, I mean, you consider Rutgers to what's further away. I would assume UCLA is farther away because Inglewood is on the west side. Stanford, those schools are, they're four time zones away or three time zones away from the likes of Maryland and Rutgers and Penn State and Ohio State and Michigan. Michigan State is also in Eastern time, as are Indiana and Purdue. So I think
2: that I'm always a big fan of watching Cal and Stanford fly across the country to play like Duke in North Carolina.
1: Miami. I mean, Duke in North Carolina, because they're just, there's nothing intriguing about it. At least it feels like a cool non-conference game if they're going to Tallahassee or if they're going down to Coral Gables, but Chestnut Hill, Piscataway, New Jersey, those games are hardly worth the trip. But if you're in the same league, you've got to make that, that trip has to happen one way or another, at least every 3 years or so.
2: Keep an eye on watching Cal this year. Their quarterback's good.
1: Okay. Okay. I
2: can't even
1: that.
2: Say it. So I just call him JKS, but yeah, he's good. He's a lefty. His first year was last year and he decided to stay with the new coach.
1: Okay. What do you think do you think the Pac-12 is going to make any noise? Because I think that it's just going to be Boise State making the same kind of noise from a smaller conference like they did as a Western Athletic Conference team and more recently as a Mountain West team.
2: Yeah, I mean, I don't think that's going to be looked at as like a real conference. I mean, you got Texas State in the Pac. I don't know. You know what is pretty funny? We only have like a minute here, but I know, Tolbert said he's getting ready to dust off his shoes and sign up for another year of eligibility and get some of that NIL money.
1: Yeah, is he going to go play for Tommy Lloyd? Or maybe stay local, help out Santa Clara.
2: Yeah, go to St. Mary's. He was the assistant coach, so he knows him. He could go to St. Mary's. Come back at 60. If the guy in the Browns can do it, why not?
1: Yeah, right. And quite frankly, it's funny to watch. This guy, how does this guy get a play? How well is this guy going to play in the SEC if he can't make a terrible organization like the Cleveland Browns? And I get a little bit because they've got some decent depth at tight end. Actually, truth be told, Cleveland's not a bad roster. It's just when you don't have the quarterback, people are going to question what you're able to get done on offense. But they've got a good receiving core. If Quinshon Judkins is healthy, they've rebuilt their offensive line. We'll see how well that plays in the real test on September 13th at Jacksonville. Sounds like we got to give a shout out to the troops right now, take a little break. And on the other side, Daniel and I will have more shenanigans in the world of sports to discuss. It's Sports Overnight America. We'll be right back.
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1: All right, everybody, welcome back. It's Sports Overnight America, and I'm going to give a few minutes here to fantasy football. Not because I play, in fact, I don't. I got brought out of retirement about 4 or 5 years ago. I play with some of Jen's friends from Northern Illinois, the university, alumni, and I don't think of them as the biggest sports fan, so I always look at stuff like that, and like, you know, am I going to take this too seriously and beat up on people that, you know, very casually watch sports? But I'll tell you what, the casual sports fan, when it comes to fantasy football, can get very serious, and they do a lot of research, and they spend their Sundays with the game on the tube and the laptop on the fantasy scoreboard, and they keep an eye on the injuries and things like that. And I like hearing. I don't like to gamble, but I like to hear about various forms of prognosticating on the sport. Like the knockout pools, what was Shane talk about with his guillotine league, that everybody can play whoever they want week to week, but the last place team gets eliminated, and you have, what, I think 17 players, 18 players, and the last teams remaining, they field whatever team that they want to in the last week, and whoever just doesn't finish in last every week, It gets a little tougher when you're down to, when you're down to 3-4 after you get to week 16, 17, 18. But I think that's a really fun idea.
2: I think what it is you draft teams, and then whoever's the loser of the week, that team, all those players then become a free agent, they're eliminated, and then based off of waivers, you can try to collect or pick up whoever their best player is. I don't know if it's like a money. I think you get like $100 or $200 in terms of like to bid on free agents. But yeah, that's a fun one for sure. I do the Survivor pool every year.
1: I think if you were to do something like that, I'd like to see it become progressive. So it's like a $50 buy-in for everybody at the start, and then it's $5 a week for the survivors. So, I mean, you're looking at, what, $900, the initial ante, and then, you get $80 one week, $75 the next, and so on and so on, to where you're just putting 10 extra dollars in the pot at the end of the season, and it's winner take all. I think that's kind of cool. I like I like both styles of knockout. I like picking the winners every week, and I like picking you have to pick the losers every week, and you can't reuse a team. So if you go Browns against Jaguars in week one, and they lose that game, you can't turn around the next week and play the Browns against Tampa, and then play them in week three against New England. There's talk. There's Browns fans trying to encourage a boycott of the home opener, and that's just one of those things. Well, sure, cool. Good luck with that, because that stadium is going to be full. Those tailgating lots are going to be full. Especially if we're down to the last 3 years of them playing at the Relic on the Lake there before they moved to their dome out in Brook Park, Ohio. I feel like if the Browns fan base has not been broken by now, that they will not be broken, that they are going to show out for every game, even if they go 0-17 over the next three seasons. Now, that's not to say that the road team is not going to buy up all the tickets and dominate presence in the December and January games each season. But I feel like there's going to be a fan base that's there week one every season. They're going to travel well, and a lot of these fans will be rabid. I can recall the 2009 season. They were 1-11. Going into their 13th game, and I made a bold prediction, and this isn't really to brag about it, this was just looking at things on paper, that if they could somehow get through Pittsburgh at home on a Thursday night in early December, they had the Jaguars, the Chiefs, and the Raiders remaining. I was thinking that they would finish on a 4-game win streak and go 5-11, and you know what? That's exactly what they did that season. Of course, it amounted to nothing in the long run, other than considerably downgrading their draft pick going into 2010. And I'll be damned if I could, if I could even think to recall their 2010 first round draft pick, which was probably around like the 12th or 13th pick. Because it doesn't matter. It doesn't matter how well you draft if you don't get the right positions right. I made this a very Cleveland-centric show, and that's what I'm going to do when I don't have to include Jen in the conversation, when you have one of the best cover corners in football, Joe Hayden, you have the best blindside tackle in Joe Thomas, but you have Brady Quinn and Derek Anderson at quarterback. You might even have a great zero technique guy in Sean Rogers at the time at the end of the 2000 aughts. But if those players are legendary, but they play with, I won't even say 10 bums, if they play with 5 bums on the defensive side of the ball, and you have a makeshift offensive line and a terrible quarterback terrible set of quarterbacks, because it's usually in the plural, you're not going to be a good football team. You are basically the superstars on teams like the Browns and the Arizona Cardinals and the Cincinnati Bengals and oftentimes the Raiders, the Titans, you know, very good players. They're going to find their way out. You know, Amari Cooper was a stud catching the ball from Joe Flacco just 3-4 years ago. And it got Cleveland to the playoffs, but it didn't get them much farther than that. I say that those players like Josh Gordon and Amari Cooper and Nick Chubb, you know what they are? You know what they equal out to? They equal out to Mike Trout on the Angels, where it doesn't matter if they are the greatest player of all time. I might even say Barry Bonds the majority of the time that he was with the Giants. Certainly the time he was with the Pirates. Yeah, he got them to the LCS, I think in back-to-back years, if I'm not mistaken. And they lost to the Braves in 91. And did they lose to the Reds in 1990? Because the Braves won that Eastern, that NL East, and then the new NL East, you know, from 95 on, up until, it was like 18 years. But, you know, getting back to the original point, you could add one superstar to a bad basketball team, and you can make them into a marginal team, a team that could, you know, even make a threat. LeBron's the easiest example to point out, but I would say Damian Lillard and CJ McCollum in Portland, overall not a fantastic team, but you were scared to play them because they could steal 3 out of 5 games back when we had those short series in the NBA. But it's hard in the NFL to get excited about one player. Yeah, let me ask you this, Daniel. Travis Hunter was a player that was coveted by the Jacksonville Jaguars. They moved up a couple of picks to go get him and sacrifice some draft capital down the road. And, you know, he's a player that can help you on both sides of the ball. But what was his contribution in his rookie season?
2: I think he played 6 or 7 games, I want to say. And he didn't really play that much on defense last year, which I thought was a little bit odd.
1: Isn't that where he
2: played a lot on offense? And then I think like it was really terrible timing when he got hurt because he was kind of just catching his stride. He had just had a pretty big game in London. But I do think it ended up working out for them because that. If he was healthy, I don't know that they go ahead and make that trade for Jacoby Myers. And now he's kind of a luxury fourth guy instead of having to, you know, he can kind of play every once in a while on offense and he can just focus on corner now.
1: Isn't that his better strength? Isn't that kind of the consensus that, you know, even if he is a two-way player, that, you know, if he doesn't play, you know, every play on both sides of the ball, that he should play the lion's share of his time on defense and just be in special offensive packages.
2: Yeah, I think that's kind of what they're leaning towards at this point. And it really does benefit their defense because it gives them, you know, I think they have two, you know, 4 really good corners. At this point, because they have him, they have Buster Brown, and then they have 2 slot guys, Jordan Lewis and Jerrion Jones, who looked pretty good in his first 2 seasons. So I think they're in a pretty good spot in the secondary now. And then on offense, they have, you know, 3 receivers. They drafted 2 guys this year that also look pretty good. And then they have you know, one of the best tight ends in the league in terms of all around, big third down catches and blocking. So I think he's set up to have a pretty big year this year. And it's kind of at a point where he almost feels forgotten and there isn't a ton of pressure on him like there was to start last season.
1: Okay. Okay, I could buy that. My point is that even if you take a player that does everything, let's take our Super Bowl champions. Remove Kenneth Walker from that team, and you could still find a guy that you can hand the ball and let Sam Darnold manage the game and let your defense win football games. I don't think that there's any one player that you can remove. And arguably, Darnold. Arguably, if you go, you know, if you have to go to Geno Smith type of player at quarterback, that might be the difference between Seattle winning and not winning the Super Bowl a year ago. But I just don't think that that player exists. I don't even think that Ohtani is the difference between Dodgers being back-to-back champs and potentially not being. I think that every sport except basketball, you need to one player doesn't make or break you. They could certainly, put you considerably higher than where you've been. But as far as the end game, the goal, one player does not make a difference anywhere other than the NBA. I think that it's the hardest sell in baseball. I think that the quarterback might be that guy that is the difference maker, but rarely is it any other position. Rarely is it ever a player that's on the defensive side of the ball. Aaron Donald, you know, that gets you one championship in his entire career with the Rams. Derek Thomas, no championships with the Chiefs. Lawrence Taylor, part of an ensemble cast. So it's hard to make that argument that one player, puts you that far over the top, that it's ever worth it to have one legend at the cost of, the gander. All right, we're going to take a quick break. On the other side, I'll tell you what happened on August 25th back in 1973. This is Sports Overnight America. We'll be right back.

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3: All right, welcome back, everyone. Sports Overnight America. The date was August 25th. On this day in 1973, a team from Tainan City, Taiwan, defeats Tucson, Arizona, 12-0 in the championship game of the Little League World Series in Williamsport, Pennsylvania. Tainan City wins all three games of the eight-team tournament by a combined score of 57-0 without allowing a hit. Foreign teams will be barred from competing in the Little League World Series in 1975 due to their success and unfounded allegations of cheating. After an uproar of criticism, however, the ban will be rescinded prior to the 1976 event. Foreign teams have competed every year since 1976 except for series cancellations in 2020 and 2021 because of COVID-19. Special birthdays go out to Althea Gibson, Wimbledon champion and first black woman to compete on the LPGA tour. Dyslexia's got me this evening. Raleigh Fingers was born in 1946, so happy 80th. Cornelius Bennett. Albert Bell is 60 today, and Marvin Harrison Sr. was born on this day in 1972. Daniel, have you ever paid attention to the Little League World Series in your time on this planet?
4: Sorry, say that one more time.
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4: 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I don't care that much.
3: 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You know, in that 11 and 12 year old age group, there was a team from Connecticut that did win it all.
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3: One of those teams in the National Hockey League to this day. All right, Jen Rich will hopefully be back with us next time we talk to you on Monday. Daniel and I will be with you on Saturday morning at

0: breaking news this hour from Town Hall. I'm Rich Thomason. Darlene Graham will get the chance to carry on her late brother's legacy in the U.S. Senate. She's won the Republican Senate runoff in South Carolina, hoping to win election to the seat that was held by Senator Lindsey Graham. Darlene thanks President Trump for his endorsement, saying it made all the difference.
1: Mr. President, Lindsey truly loved you and viewed you as one of his closest friends. I appreciate that bond and appreciate all that you've done for our country. Our victory would not have been possible without you, and we are truly grateful.
0: New developments are giving Republicans fresh momentum as they defend their Senate majority in the 2026 midterm.
2: The GOP holds a 53-47 Senate edge. Democrats need four net pickups to gain the majority, and they face headwinds. Analysts point to evidence of persistent Democratic bias in polling and historical summer polling bumps that are likely fading. The race is tightening in Michigan, while Alaska moves toward Republicans. With most vulnerable seats in states won by President Trump, Republicans maintain a strong structural advantage. Ken Lorman reports.
0: The U.S. and Canada are ramping up their trade war, hitting each other with steep new retaliatory tariffs. The world is united in grief. People across the globe bid farewell to Dolly Parton. The country music icon and actress, philanthropist, and businesswoman has died following a brief battle with cancer. She's to be laid to rest at a private service for family. Dolly Parton was 80. And not related to her passing, it just so happens that the next tropical storm that will form out in the Atlantic is to be named Dolly. Wall Street, Dow futures 33 points higher. The NASDAQ futures down 53. S&P futures off 5 points. More on these stories, townhall.com.
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0: There's been a tragic hospital fire in Pakistan's capital, Islamabad. The victims, the most vulnerable among us.
4: The fire broke out on the third floor in the mother and child unit at PIMS Hospital. According to their spokesperson, 15 newborn babies were in the ward at the time. 14 are now confirmed to have died from the fire. There has been no official confirmation about what caused the fire to start. Officials say they are investigating. TV satellite vans now line the outside of the hospital's perimeter, waiting for news. Pakistan's prime minister has called the fire tragic and expressed his condolences to the families of the children.
0: As for the cause, the BBC's Carrie Davis says speculation focuses on an air conditioning compressor that rescue officials say exploded inside the nursery. Iran and Oman say their top diplomats have met to discuss a phased approach to managing ship traffic through the Strait of Hormuz. News and analysis, townhall.com. What's in a name? The Trump administration says in this case, a lot.
5: The Department of Justice is arguing that if President Donald Trump's name is not on the Kennedy Center, that donor money for renovations will dry up, leading to its closure. The debate over adding Trump's name to the center meant to honor John F. Kennedy has been ongoing. The center's Trump-aligned board recently voted to add the phrase restored and renovated by President Donald J. Trump. Democratic Representative Joyce Beatty, an ex-officio member of the Kennedy Center, opposes these changes, citing violations of the Kennedy Center statute. The Justice Department says that without Trump's name, the center will face financial ruin. I'm Lisa Dwyer.
0: A Chinese humanoid robot has set a new 100-meter sprint record of 8.86 seconds. This is a special humanoid robot competition in Beijing. More on these stories, townhall.com.
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11: And wherever you might be across this great country of ours and around the world, I'm Ron Barr, and it's good to have you back here on Sports Byline USA. When I started Sports Byline as the first national talk show network back in 1988, I said the network would always be oriented to the fans, what they wanted, who they wanted to hear and talk to. No screaming, no name calling, informative, credible sports talk and information. I'm so proud that we've been able to keep that promise. 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Sports Byline has celebrated the life and careers of players, coaches, broadcasters, owners, and an array of sports personalities who have passed away with our We Remember series. Using our library of more than 35,000 interviews from just this program alone, you have a chance to again remember and hear the voices and stories about their lives, mentors, great accomplishments, successes and failures, never to be forgotten of those in sports who have passed away. We Remember reconnects you with sports' best moments. I've always believed that communication is the key to everything, so we've always urged listeners and fans to reach out to us with their suggestions of who they want to listen to and talk with on our worldwide 24-hour programming platforms. And if you have a programming suggestion, tell us what kind of sports programming you would like to have. On this edition of Sports Byline, in our continuing series, we remember Marlon Briscoe, who became the first black starting quarterback in the American Football League more than 50 years ago. He passed away in 2022. Briscoe was also a member of the 1972 Miami Dolphins that finished with a perfect season. The Broncos drafted Briscoe as a cornerback in the 14th round out of Omaha University. Briscoe told the team he'd return to become a teacher if he couldn't get a tryout at quarterback, which they agreed to. In high school, Briscoe starred in several sports and played at running back for a football team that won the state championship. After graduating high school, Briscoe played college ball at Omaha University. The year after he graduated, his college's name was changed to the University of Nebraska at Omaha. Playing at quarterback, Briscoe led the team to a 27-11 record and three conference titles. Briscoe was inducted into the College Football Hall of Fame in 2016. Good to have you with us on Sports Byline. 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
16: In our continuing series, we remember Marlon Briscoe, who became the first black starting quarterback in the American Football League more than 50 years ago. He passed away in 2022. Briscoe was also a member of the 1972 Miami Dolphins team that finished with a perfect season. The Broncos drafted Briscoe as a cornerback in the 14th round out of Omaha University. Briscoe told the team he'd return home to become a teacher if he couldn't get a tryout at quarterback, which they agreed to. And now, we remember Marlon Briscoe.
11: Marlon Briscoe joins us on Sports Byline USA. There's a wonderful book out called The First Black Quarterback, Marlon Briscoe's Journey to Break the Color Barrier and Start in the National Football League. And if you think of quarterbacks now in the NFL, there's Doug Williams was there, Warren Moon, Randall Cunningham, of course, Donovan McNabb now, Cordell Stewart, Steve McNair, Dante Culpepper, Aaron Brooks, Sean King, Quincy Carter, Achilles Smith, Michael Vick, and Jeff Blake, to name a few. But the man who made it all possible and was the pioneer as far as black quarterbacks in the National Football League was Marlon Briscoe. And this book chronicles the journey of a man possessed by a desire and talent that took the sporting world by storm but left his personal life in shambles before he rebuilt it. Marlon, nice to have you with us here on Sports Byline.
17: Glad to be with you.
11: When you sit back and in your most private moments reflect back on Marlon Briscoe's athletic and personal life, what reflections do you have?
17: Well, my reflections are all about overcoming obstacles. Obviously, being my size and being black throughout my athletic career as a young kid growing up in the projects and weaving my way through life's obstacles all the way up to the professional level. That was what it was all about. And I relished the fact that I was able to overcome those obstacles. And, of course, my personal obstacle was probably my most prized possession, so to speak, for lack of a better word, the overcoming of drug addiction.
11: Also, you mentioned about the obstacles, but all along your life, from your early childhood on up through manhood, you always had to overcome obstacles. Did they make you a better person for it, or did you succumb along the way and really didn't learn the lessons until later in life?
17: Well, I think it absolutely served as an inspiration to me along the lines, I guess, saying that I told you so at each level. This past weekend, I attended a dedication to Joe Gilliam, And at that dedication were all the black quarterbacks, both past and present, and all the guys that you mentioned were there. And myself being the senior citizen, it was of the group. It was certainly rewarding in seeing that, you know, these young black athletes, quarterbacks, so as you will, carry the mantle, and that myself and Joe Gilliam and Eldridge Dickey and James Harris provided in the early years. And I got a chance to hobnob with these youngsters, Michael Vick and Dante Culpepper and Aaron Brooks, and you know, some of the older players who played, Warren Moon and Randall Cunningham, to mention a few. And it just certainly was refreshing to see the development over the years since 1968 that the black quarterback situation has developed. And these kids, they're great kids. You know, all the money that they're making doesn't seem to faze them one bit. They're very down to earth, and I really enjoyed being around that that fraternity.
11: I've had some wonderful conversations with Doug Williams. Warren Moon is a longtime friend, and I've also talked with Randall Cunningham. I do get the distinct impression, Marlon, that today's contemporary black quarterback of the National Football League indeed does have an appreciation for what Marlon Briscoe did for them and where they are today. Am I correct?
17: You're absolutely correct. You know, and talking to these young guys, they all knew their history. They knew who I was. They knew the struggles that I had, and of course, some of the other breakthrough quarterbacks of my era. You know, the struggles that we had in order for them to be in the position that they're in today. And it was refreshing to know that they knew and appreciated, you know, what we did to set the table for them. And it was just a real historic event, probably one of my most cherished events that I've attended throughout my career.
11: Your life's journey started September 10th, 1945, when you were born in Oakland, California. But when you were four, you moved to the deep north, up to Omaha, Nebraska. What was that like for you, those early days in Omaha?
17: Well, you know, Omaha, being in the Midwest, of course, had its problems. It wasn't the South, but still it was, you know, a Midwestern mentality. And in those days, in 1945, I vividly remember, of course, not 1945, but I remember, you know, 1950s and growing up in the 50s in the projects in Omaha, Nebraska, where, you know, there was separate, you know, lifestyles for blacks and whites. And, of course, it was mind-boggling to a young guy like myself, a young kid like myself, to go through the process of growing up and facing racial discrimination and not knowing why. I grew up in a melting pot situation in Omaha, Nebraska, South Omaha, where we did have different ethnic groups, and it was there that I learned how to coexist with different nationalities, different personalities, and I think that served me well in my professional career as an athlete.
11: You do say in the book a lot of relationships were formed at the pool at a very young age for black people. Explain.
17: Well, that was the only game in town. Kellum Pool was the only pool that blacks were, you know, allowed to mingle. And black the pool was located in North Omaha, but of course we had a small contingent of black population in South Omaha where I grew up. And there were pools in South Omaha, but you know, they were kind of off limits. And of course, so Kellum Pool was a melting pot, a meeting place, so to speak, for you know, the black youth of that day. And of course, we formed you know, a lot of relationships, and some of the most famous black athletes that went on to have stellar professional careers, we all grew up and mingled and formed relationships at that pool at an early age. That was the only place we could go.
11: Marlon, one of the things that I sense is that with blacks coming together in that one location, that really there was strength and maybe power in numbers. Am I correct in that observation?
17: Absolutely. That's a great observation. When you are growing up, you're impressionable as a child, and you learn a lot about the values that you're going to set forward with your life at an early age, and certainly we did. There was a lot of competition, you know, from that swimming pool. Basically, you know, who could dive the best, who could swim the best, and you formed your athletic competitive spirit there. Also, there was, of course, the competition for the opposite sex. So even at a young age, all those things were set forth in our growing up process, and it carried on to other sports as we developed as young men and women.
11: I know in talking to black athletes, at some point in the conversation, the name of their mother will come up, and they talk so glowingly about their mother. The black woman in the family, and you write about it, you say, "Your mother is the most remarkable, resilient woman I've ever known in my lifetime. She was the sage of our neighborhood, very smart, but very quiet." Talk to me about her.
17: Yes, you know, my mother, she moved after my father and her separated. She moved to Omaha. We had quite a few relatives that migrated to Omaha from various states to gain economic freedom via the packing house. The packing houses were, at that point in time, the financial hub of the state of Nebraska. And so she moved there with the idea of working in the packing house. But, of course, working in the packing house was a grueling task, and she found that she could do other things with the different and versatile approaches that she had to life. She, you know, she was a treasurer in the church. She was active in her church. She did hair. You know, she counseled young women on and gave them advice that they sorely needed. Our neighborhood was like a village. You know, back in those days, growing up in the project, we were one big family actually, and so we all had each other's children. We were all had their mothers were our mothers, and those that had fathers were you know, our surrogate fathers or big brothers. But she certainly was one that a lot of the kids in the neighborhood, a lot of the young mothers who would come to her for advice. So I was around and got to meet a lot of the pillars of our neighborhood. We didn't have a lot of money. Certainly the people that I grew up around didn't have a lot of money, but we had a lot of love, and a lot of that was emanated from the strength that my mother showed and the confidence that our neighbors showed in her. I got a first bird's eye view of all of that.
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16: Briscoe was born in Oakland, California, relocated to Omaha, Nebraska with his mother when he was 5 years old after his parents divorced. He attended Omaha South High School, where he starred in several sports and played at running back for the football team that won the state championship. After graduating high school, Briscoe played college football at Omaha University. The year after he graduated, his college's name was changed to the University of Nebraska at Omaha. Playing quarterback, Briscoe led the team to a 27-11 record and three conference titles. He left with 22 school records, including completion percentage, passing yards, touchdown passes, and total offensive yards. Briscoe was inducted into the College Football Hall of Fame in 2016. We continue remembering College Football Hall of Famer Marlon Briscoe.
11: Marlon Briscoe has joined us. He was the first black quarterback in the National Football League. Talk to me about when football came into your life, Marlon.
17: Well, I was, as a child, growing up without a real father on hand every day, I was a kind of a kid that, was pretty passive, didn't like to fight, didn't like to create any waves. I was like any other kid, wanted to play and wanted to excel in school. But I would have a couple of run-ins with some bullies in the neighborhood. And in those days, you always had some of the older kids or the bigger kids that would pick on the smaller kids. And I've always been small all my life, but so I would shun any physical altercation. Well, my mother got tired of me being a little wimp, so I had a cousin, Bob Rose, who in those days was one of the premier coaches for Little League during those days, and he also doubled at working in the packing house. Well, he coached Gale Sayers, Johnny Rogers, Ron Boone, who played for the Lakers. He influenced a lot of those guys who went on to have stellar careers in whatever professional sports they entered. And he just happened to be my cousin. Well, he got tired of me having my mother complain about the bullies chasing me home. So he came over. He was coaching and teaching at a elementary school. So one day he came over after his stint at the packing house that summer. And he came over to the house with this big box of dusty balls and bats and gloves, and he thumped me upside the head and called me Sad Sack. That was his pet name for any of his kids, including Gale Sayers, who he thought that wasn't doing his absolute best. And I asked him what that was for, and he explained that the reason why, because my mother had complained about me running away from the bullies. Well, at that point, he said, "I'm going to teach you how to play every sport in this bag." in this big box. And when we get through, I don't ever want your mother to tell me that you ran away from a bullet again in life, or else I'm going to thump you upside the head every time. And, yeah, boy, I'm going to tell you, that thump could send shivers through you. He hit you right on the temple, and it hurt. So, you know, once he started out teaching me how to play baseball and basketball and football, and I found a niche. I found I got really interested in it, and he didn't have to come by in order for me to go out and try to perfect all the sports that he had taught me.
11: Disappointment and heartbreak again touched you because, like most kids in Nebraska, you had a dream. You wanted to go down the road an hour to Lincoln, Nebraska, with that big N on the helmet, run through that tunnel and out on that field, and you never got the opportunity. Why?
17: Never did. Growing up in the state of Nebraska, of course, Nebraska football is now and has been, one of the dreams of most kids growing up. And, of course, I used to listen to Nebraska football on radio. And, of course, we had some Nebraska players, some of the early players that would come into the neighborhood, John McWilliams, who's a running back there. And we had some role models from Nebraska that gave me the impetus to want to play at Nebraska. And certainly when I first started out as a young kid, I wanted to play at Nebraska, but it was just, excuse the expression, a pipe dream. But as I grew and matured as a player in high school and had some successes in both basketball and football, and particularly the Shrine game and the All-Star basketball game, which I was fortunate enough to win both of those games, I just felt that maybe I would get the opportunity. That never came about, and I never, expressed the fact that it was because I was black and wanted to play quarterback, although I felt that I was hoping that I would get the opportunity to get an opportunity to play for Nebraska. It didn't turn out. But in retrospect, it was the best thing that happened to me, because going to the University of Omaha was the school that gave me an opportunity to showcase my skills, gave me a forum to develop into a skilled professional quarterback. And so, in hindsight, it was the best thing that ever happened to me.
11: But there was also another challenge while you were in college as well. Your career almost came to a shattering end over a basketball game.
17: Yeah, it was a bad decision on my part. We had a dedication of a new park, a basketball center called Bryant Center in Omaha, and we had several athletes in the area who were well known for their basketball prowess, and I was also, and so they asked me to play in this this dedication pickup basketball, All-Star basketball game, and the reason why it was such a bad decision is because it was a week prior to our opening season football game that year. But I did it because I was committed to the neighborhood, committed to seeing that that our community had a center in which young people at that point could develop their skills. Well, I was low-bridged by one of the players on the opposite team, came down on my head on the concrete, and at that point suffered. I thought I was paralyzed. I couldn't move, and luckily they rushed me to the hospital. My feeling came back, but it was later that I learned that I had which was essentially a broken neck.
11: And how did you get it back? I mean, because something happened with your neck that rarely happens. It got recalcified, right?
17: Right. I fractured the fifth C, and at that point it was deemed that my career as an athlete was over. And so I had resigned myself to, living a life without athletics anymore. And I was in engineering school at the University of Omaha, and because of the injury, I couldn't study and pursue that as diligently as I had those prior 3 years. So I changed colleges into education, and I resigned myself to be a school teacher and coach, just like my hero Bob Rose, who was responsible for me learning to stand up for myself and be an athlete in the first place.
11: We only have about 90 seconds before we have to break, Marlon, so I know this is a long-winded question in a sense because it takes an answer like that. But in your high school and your college years is when you became socially conscious. In about a minute, can you tell me how that developed?
17: Well, in high school, first of all, going back into the rec center, the Wilson Center, which I grew up, Miss Alice Wilson, who was the director, she taught all of our her kids, and that includes our neighborhood, to be Renaissance kids, not to be one-dimensional, not to be just an athlete, but to learn how to sew, cook. The boys had to learn how to sew, cook, box. We had to, to be able to read sufficiently. We had to go to the library before we could even get into the gym. And this was to instill upon us that sports was not the only venue that we would pursue. And so automatically they gave us a competitive spirit in other areas outside of sports. So when I went to South High, the high school that I attended, I got involved in

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6: Marlon Briscoe finally got a chance to play pro football when he was drafted in 1968 in the 14th round by the Denver Broncos. He was runner-up as the AFL Rookie of the Year, starting five games and passing for 1,500 yards and 14 touchdowns. His performance earned him the nickname The Magician. The Broncos didn't give him a chance to compete for the quarterback job in 1969, so he asked to be released. He became a Pro Bowl wide receiver when the Bills turned him back into a receiver, since the Bills already had superstar quarterback Jack Kemp, former Pro Bowler Tom Flores, and James Harris, another black quarterback with a more prototypical 6'4", 210-pound frame. Briscoe led Buffalo in touchdown catches in each of the three seasons there and in receptions twice. He was in the top two in receptions and receiving yards and became an All-Pro. After the AFL-NFL merger, Briscoe played in the National Football League from 1970 through 76, mostly with American Football Conference teams. In 1971, the Bills traded him to the Miami Dolphins for a first-round draft pick that was used to take Joe DeLaMalier, who developed as a Hall of Fame guard. Briscoe went on to win a pair of Super Bowl championships with Miami and led the undefeated 1972 Dolphins team with four touchdown receptions and was the leading receiver on the Dolphins in 1973, catching more passes than future Pro Football Hall of Famer Paul Warfield.
7: Okay, you get into the National Football League. You want to play quarterback. Pick up the story, Marlon.
8: Well, what happened, I was drafted in the 14th round. And, you know, they came to me with the idea that I was going to be a defensive back, and that was why they drafted me, not as a quarterback, even though, you know, I had a lot of success as a quarterback in college. I made two All-American teams and was a quarterback on the team with O.J. Simpson in the background, in that backfield. So, you know, I just felt that, you know, that I wanted the opportunity just to showcase my skills. So my collegiate coach at the time, the late Al Coniglia, he had played briefly in the NFL, and he kind of knew some of the underworkings, and he related to me that Denver was one of the only teams in the NFL that had their training camps open to the public and media. So, you know, being drafted in the 14th round, I certainly didn't need an agent, so I negotiated my own contract. So I came up with the idea that I would play the position as a cornerback, but before I would sign a contract, that I would have to have written into the contract that I would get a 3-day trial at quarterback. Well, they didn't really want to acquiesce to that, but, you know, I was pretty adamant about it. That's pretty crazy for a 14th round draft choice in 1968 to be adamant about his contract. But they put it in, and they honored, you know, that my request. And during that 3 days, I competed very well. I knew that I was not going to get the reps that all the other quarterbacks were going to get. And, of course, there were 8 quarterbacks in camp, and I was always the last one to go through the drills, and I was prepared for that. But what I did was, knowing the mindset, I made sure that every throw counted, every pivot counted. You know, I even we had short, medium, and long-range passes, and I would make sure that on the long-range passes, I'd wait till the receiver got out of range, so to speak, before I let it fly, and just to let them know that, you know, I had a big arm. So, you know, and at the end of the 3 days, I got some huge reports from the paper, favorable reports from the paper about, you know, how I had fared. But, of course, I had to go, you know, back to a defensive cornerback position in which I was starting. And then I pulled a hamstring, and a lot of things unfolded. Steve Tenzi got hurt. The other quarterbacks that filled in for him proved inept and couldn't get the job done. And a lot of the fans and the media remembered my 3-day trial and kind of pressured Lou Saban into giving me an opportunity. And that's how it all started. The 3-day trial was the vehicle that gave me a history-making opportunity.
7: 7 games, 14 touchdowns, and yet you really never got a chance after that. Why?
8: Well, you know, it was obvious that Lou Saban had a different agenda. You know, I was runner-up for Rookie of the Year. We won games. We brought fans to the stadium, so there was no backlash or racism on the part of the fans. The Denver community was very, very supportive of me. The players on the team, both black and white, were very supportive. And I fed off of that. And, of course, my performance was such that I thought I deserved the next year an opportunity, not for the starting job, because Steve Tenzi certainly was the man there, but at least an opportunity to compete, an opportunity to either succeed or fail. I thought I earned that. Everybody else thought I earned that. But Lou Saban, for some reason, was not going to give me an opportunity. And he showed that out when they were holding, in 1969, the next year, secret quarterback meetings, and I wasn't invited. So, and I found out that you know, those meetings were going on, and I actually surprised them coming out of one of those meetings after I had found out and flew back from Omaha, where I was finishing up my 9 hours that I needed to graduate. And so I asked for my release a little later into the training camp.
7: You ended up at one point in your career in Miami, and, of course, they were great years for you, great years for the Miami Dolphins. You were on that 17-0 national or the championship team down there. And a lot of people say, and I've talked to some of those Dolphin players, they say that the 1973 team, the year after, was even better than the 17-0 team.
8: Yes, absolutely. We had, you know, we had fortified, you know, our positions with different players, and actually we performed. You know, we had a better team, and I concur with that. I agree with that. You know, the 17 and 0 season was a magical season. We needed a lot of luck, and we got some luck. But in terms of being more methodical and more talented, I would agree with a lot of those players that our 73 team was better. And we only lost I think it was 5 games in the 3 years I was there. So that was one of the highlights of my career period. The 17-0 team is especially revering to all of our players because it was a team effort. It's something that none of us want to ever have broken. You know, individual honors and we don't care about those. I mean, they're going to be broken anyway. But as a team, that's a record that we all want to stand. We also always have a great reunion when we get together. We have a great camaraderie and kinsmanship on that team, and we've gone through a lot with a lot of our players, myself included. So it's just a great feeling.
7: I might point out to everybody that after that year of being a quarterback, the next year he played for the Buffalo Bills and led the AFC in receiving that season, despite having never played receiver even in college. Let me switch to another part of your life. You say in the book, after I retired from the NFL, 9 years after becoming the first black quarterback to start a game, drugs brought me down. One drug, cocaine, slowly began to control me. Over the course of one lost decade, cocaine nearly consumed me. I lost my family. I lost my money. I lost my good name. I went to jail twice. Why the drugs?
8: If I could answer that, sometimes I wake up in the middle of the night with cold chills just thinking about why I went into a spiral, why based upon the way I grew up and the life and the challenges that I had met and the successes that I had and everything that I had overcome, why would I succumb to drugs? Well, that's a question that a lot of people have to answer, a question I hope nobody has to answer. I guess if I can say it correctly, I was the last person that anybody that ever would think that would succumb to drug use because of what I was able to accomplish, and particularly myself, though. I had no drug history. Perhaps it was a stair-step type of situation. I started experimenting with marijuana during my playing days, but certainly that was not, as I thought it, a dangerous drug. But what happened when I came to L.A., bought a house, got started an afterlife, a post football life, and got too comfortable with my surroundings. Thought that I didn't have to train. I had accumulated some wealth and life seemed I was seeing prepared to leave the game. But I made a decision to start hanging out with the wrong people, the Hollywood crowd, being cool. And I tell the kids today that, peer pressure can really hurt you. And I waited till I was an old fool to make those decisions. And I tell these kids today the decisions that you make will stick with you the rest of your life. I was always the kind of person that could handle anything that, I would not be overwhelmed by. A lot of things. I was never overwhelmed by the successes I made. I never got, in my mind, the big head. I was always accessible to the community. I always did things that, didn't put me on the star seat, so to speak. Even though I was doing all these things as a professional, so I always thought I had a level head. To make a long story short,
7: yeah. What was the worst moment?

0: supplement of that. We only got a couple minutes left, but what was the worst moment during that period of time in your life?
1: Well, the most the worst moment is when I went to jail. And you know, you have when you're in jail and you, that's rock bottom. And then when you're doing drugs, the only way that you're going to come out of a spiral, if you come out, is to hit rock bottom. The sleeping, the being on the streets, the hotel, the seedy hotels, the almost getting killed. You know, I still kept coming back to drugs, and it's only because I was still out, I was still free. And while I was still free and still doing drugs, common sense didn't play into the equation. But when I went to jail, you have time. You know, you have time to think about it. You have time to think about all the things that have happened. You at that point, you can't get drugs. So, you're back to square one in terms of yourself, at least at the moment. During that time in jail, I got an opportunity to really see myself in the mirror and see where I had been and where I was then and actually where I had to go.
0: We only got 60 seconds left, but do you see yourself as a pioneer? Are you comfortable with that label?
1: Oh, absolutely. In 1968, the world, the eyes of the world were on me, particularly white and black. If I had failed, then the naysayers could have said, okay, I told you so. But the fact that I was successful, I proved that a black man could think, throw, and lead, served itself to the present day situation. In 1969, I was not given an opportunity to continue, my quest to play that position. But may I note that four black quarterbacks were drafted the next year in 1969, two play quarterback. Had I failed, I don't believe, and James Harrison said this, that they would have gotten drafted. I would have, given, the football community and perhaps those naysayers, a correct assessment of what they thought a black man could do in terms of leading a team at that level.
2: Indeed, Briscoe showed he was worthy of being pro football's first black starting quarterback. Despite being only 5'10 and 177 pounds, Briscoe showed that he had the talent and determination to play quarterback in pro football, a position many at that time felt a black man wasn't capable of playing. His early childhood challenges prepared him for what he would have to later face in life, and his lifelong desire to play quarterback in professional football and the National Football League. Marlon Briscoe, gone but never forgotten on sports.
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3: That's going to wrap up this edition of Sports Byline. In our continuing series, we remembered Marlon Briscoe, who became the first black starting quarterback in the American Football League more than 50 years ago. Passed away in 2022, and he was a member of the 1972 Miami Dolphins team that finished with a perfect season, played his college football at Omaha University, and he also has been inducted into the College Football Hall of Fame. That was done in 2016. And in high school, he led his team to a 27-11 record and three conference titles, and he left with 22 school records. I'm Ron Barr. Thanks for being a part of America's Sports Talk Show.
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7: Legend, an actress, businesswoman, and philanthropist. She died following a brief battle with cancer. A nephew says Dolly is now in the arms of Jesus. President Trump says she really was one of a kind, will be missed by countless millions. As a tribute, he's ordered flags to half staff for a week. Dolly Parton was 80. Darlene Graham is a step closer to filling the U.S. Senate seat that was held by her late brother, Senator Lindsey Graham. After winning the GOP Senate runoff in South Carolina, she's now focusing on November's general election.
8: Liberals believe if they can defeat conservatives in South Carolina, then they can defeat us anywhere. Once again, they're coming for us, and the South Carolina values we hold dear.
7: She's been endorsed by President Trump. Republicans preparing a major showcase for their agenda. The party's upcoming midterm convention in Dallas.
9: The two-day event will feature President Trump twice, a keynote from Vice President J.D. Vance, and 109 speakers and presentations. Organizers say the program will highlight reshoring jobs, tax relief, affordability, border security, and tough-on-crime policies, including provisions of the One Big Beautiful Bill. Moments of remembrance will also be planned. A 20,000-ticket lottery remains open, with winners notified September 4th. Jason Walker reporting.
7: From steel to cheese to toilet paper, Canada imposing $20 billion worth of tariffs on U.S. imports, retaliation for President Trump's tariffs on Canadian goods. On Wall Street this morning, the Dow futures are down 2 points, NASDAQ futures off 42. More on these stories at townhall.com.
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7: Any loss of life in a hospital fire is tragic to be sure, but this one is especially so.
11: The Pakistan Institute of Medical Sciences in Islamabad housed at least 50 newborns in a nursery when the fire broke out. At least one baby was rescued, officials say, while the country's federal health ministers confirmed at least 14 babies died. Rescue officials say the fire began after an air conditioning unit compressor exploded inside the nursery in the gynecology ward. Firefighters quickly responded and extinguished the blaze, and rescue teams began cooling operations at the site. Within hours, Islamabad appointed a multi-agency fact-finding committee with directions to submit a report within 24 hours. I'm Charles Villadesma.
7: Oil prices, which have been up and down since the start of the Iran war, are falling again amid fresh hopes for a resolution of the standoff over the Strait of Hormuz. News and analysis, townhall.com. Plans for fancy new digs for SpaceX.
12: Elon Musk's space company plans to spend $100 billion to build a new spaceport in Louisiana to launch rockets. State officials and the company announced the deal on Tuesday. Louisiana Governor Jeff Landry lauded the project at a special event to celebrate it. Musk was not there, but he appeared with Landry in a promotional video that played before the Republican governor's speech. The spaceport would be located on 125,000 acres of land along Louisiana's southern coast, about 200 miles west of New Orleans in Vermilion Parish. Keith Peters reporting.
7: Evacuations have been ordered in rural Texas, where a wildfire has rapidly expanded to cover more than 78 square miles. The fire broke out yesterday afternoon. It is in a lightly populated area in the north-central part of the state. More on these stories, townhall.com.
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0: Live. This is a show where your health is your wealth. Thriving is more important than just surviving, and the only thing lost are those unwanted pounds. This is Healthy talk radio that helps you get well, stay well, and live well. Phone lines are open, 888-283-7272. That's 888-283-7272. What are you struggling with? Let's talk about it. Your health and your life. Remember, if the body can get sick, it can also get well. That's the hope we have each and every day here on the show. If you're looking for ways to boost your exercise level, here are some helpful tips. Of course, we all get excited when we watch athletes perform at their high levels of competition. That's one of the reasons we love sports, to be able to see people do the things that maybe we can't do. So the first step is always, experts recommend, if you want to get started in some kind of athletic program, want to play some new sports, or maybe get inside of an exercise routine, go to your doctor first, make sure that everything's checking out okay, okay? Because remember, you can't go from the couch to, you know, running a 5K, right? There's a process that goes to that. So if your muscles have atrophied, you know, use it or lose it, there's certain things that can happen. Injuries can happen. A lot of people just think they can go out and play football and they haven't played in 10 years. So you can't really do that. Go out and cut, you're going to tear a knee or something, an ankle or something like that. So you got to be really, really careful. Get cleared by your doctor. Make sure that you're fit and can do well, and then get out and make it happen. So one of the big keys for that is really to get and get that physician to check you out. Now, maybe get a personal trainer to work with you. Start exercising, get into a group class or something to get your body moving and get used to what you haven't done in a long time. I'm a big fan of group exercise. The reason is because so many people, when it comes to exercise, they struggle. And again, you're going to be more successful. I believe it's almost 90% of people that are in a group setting or at least have a partner when it comes to exercise are successful. So it raises your rate tremendously to keep your goals where they need to be and head in the right direction. So that's one thing, first and foremost, that you want to shoot for. The other thing, too, is develop a good plan. You want to encourage a full body workout of some sort. So you want to build up your core, which are your abdominals, your lower back, and create the strength in the middle of the section. When your core is strong, the body becomes strong. And, of course, you want to build good cardiovascular health to affect your heart and have good blood flow. There's a lot of different ways. So getting someone that's an expert, whether it's a personal trainer, a lifestyle coach, someone that can help you along in that process will make a big difference toward reaching your goals. 888-283-7272. That's 888-283-7272. Check us out on the web. So many people are struggling today with their health and really don't know where to turn. I'm going to encourage you, go to our website. Our team members are always standing by to help you find maybe a lifestyle provider in your area, or our new InShape program helps you lose weight, feel better, have more energy. You can check that out at the website. Look for InShape. And that's, of course, what we all want to do. When I was younger, my dad used to say, it's time to get in shape for football. Or, you know, the coaches would say, it's time to get in shape for the season. Now we're in America, and we see a rate of 65% of Americans being overweight. It's time to get in shape, America. It is. We have to. We have to make a change with where we're headed. We can't stay in the same place doing the same things over and over and over again. We have to create some radical new changes so we can have some radical results with our health, with our life, and get in direction that we can thrive again. It doesn't have to be difficult. It doesn't have to be hard, but it needs to be consistent so we can teach that not only for ourselves to make ourselves better, but for our kids and the next generation so that it doesn't continue. Because really, the challenge we have with obesity in America right now is a crisis. It's not just something that's to kind of sweep under the rug. It's one of the major reasons that we're seeing the health challenges that we're seeing today. And the statistics, it's amazing. So if we can begin to create new modifications, new lifestyle choices, and really get ourselves to restructure the way we think, we can make a massive impact in the way we live our lives. 888-283-7272. Give us a call or go to the website. Joyce, you're with us on the phones. How can I help?
1: I had a CAT scan done, and they found a ascending aorta, mild aneurysmal, to 3.9 centimeters, and there's a mild prominence of the left vertical and left atrium with coronary calcifications. So they're going to send me for echocardiography, but I wanted to say about this.
0: when you have a potential for an aneurysm like that, and you're dealing with the aorta, there's some serious concern. That's why they're doing further testing and they're looking at every angle. So in this case, you want to follow their protocols 100%. That's just my opinion. Okay. And because in this case, that can turn into a real serious condition. The other thing to think about, which is, I'm assuming why you're calling, is what can you do, right? Because we all want to be proactive. We don't want to just lay there and do nothing. And what brought you into this place? I'd have to have cameras and watch you for the last 10 years. Remember, health deteriorates in roughly 10-year increments. So we all think that our health gets really, really bad overnight. It doesn't, or in 6 months. It typically does not. It takes time to build. And matter of fact, 80% of the body breaks down before we ever get our first symptom. So the body's breaking down for years before we ever get a symptom and are dealing with anything. So one of the keys that you want to look at more than anything is you want to have a total peace about creating new lifestyle choices for yourself. I mean, regardless of what's caused this, what can you do now? Well, we know that a heart healthy diet is something that you would definitely want to focus on building up with the right kind of protein sources, lean quality protein sources, chicken, fish, beef, or eggs, low glycemic carbohydrates in the form of fruits and vegetables, and then good healthy fats, your almonds, your walnuts, your cashews, your avocados. Getting a good balance in the foods that you eat will make a big difference in your overall health. So I would encourage you with that, getting, of course, the Mediterranean diet. We've done research on that for years and years, and we know that those healthy fats really can come in and make an impact. And so if you get the right kind of foods coming in, of course, you're going to get the right kind of results. And that's what you want to shoot for. So I would do that. And of course, your exercise, depending on, of course, again, they need to figure out, they being your medical team, need to figure out exactly where things are with your health and what the outcome is and what your liabilities are. So they got to be really careful in what they let you do. So again, on exercise, you want to follow their guidance and their guidelines. But from an eating perspective, whether you get a nutritionist or a lifestyle coach or someone that can walk with you in this process, those are changes that you can make. And I'm sure your cardiologist that's working with you is going to tell you the same thing. I mean, they're going to encourage that. So building up the right kind of foods to get the body working the way it needs to. Remember, even though our body kind of works in long increments, the cells are turning over in our body every 90 to 120 days. So each day, old cells are dying off, new cells are forming. We're getting a brand new body all the time. So it's pretty amazing on how you can make a radical impact in your health just by modifying some of your lifestyle choices. So a lot of times, forget about the past. It doesn't matter. Focus on today. That's what you can do. And your best days definitely can still be ahead. So get with the medical team. Get with someone to work on your diet, nutrition, and lifestyle. And that'll be a great start. 888-283-7272. Check us out on the web. Coming up, we're going to jump in and grab some more calls. Also, some social media with some emails. We'll be right back.

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0: Check this out on the web. Lawrence in Grand Rapids, Michigan says, I have a torn ACL and I go in for surgery next week. What are some good rehab ideas for after that? Well, ACL's no joke. It's the surgery is very good now, and the surgeons that are some world-renowned surgeons here in the United States that perform that and get athletes back on the field where that used to be a career-ending injury. Pretty amazing. But one of the things, go through all the rehab. It's very easy to get started with a PT, and halfway through you think, well, I'm good. You know, I'm feeling good, feeling strong, I'm good. Don't think that. Go all the way through, follow your entire routine with them, and don't stop. Even if it seems like it's monotonous and it means nothing, go all the way through it. It really does make a difference on the other side, how well the scar tissue diminishes. That is one of the really, really good focus. Just stick with the PT. Now, I'll tell you something that can be very beneficial if they don't use this is a cold laser or a low-level laser. Now, this is new. They've been out for a little bit of time. A lot of athletic trainers, orthopedic surgeons, and PTs are using these. Chiropractic physicians using them as well and getting great results. Reduction of the scar tissue, increase of your recovery time. Pretty amazing. So I would encourage you in that regard to get started and look for someone that has the laser so that your recovery time can be down and your strengthening and all can be up. That's just a major, major key in all of this, especially for getting back to where you need to be. And also, don't forget that your nutrition matters. Good omega-3 fatty acids. Make sure to get plenty of lean quality protein sources. And also look at vitamin D. Vitamin D is a real key in the recovery process through this. And a lot of minerals too. Boron, magnesium, potassium. Those are all beneficial to get your body to recover in the way that it needs to. 888-283-7272. That's 888-283-7272. Give us a call or go to the website. Carl, you're next with us, my friend. How can I help?
1: I have a skin problem. I was wanting to inquire about what to use on it. Maybe ringworm and breakout on my face. I'm not sure what it is.
0: Okay. When you see something like that, when you think skin, okay, we all automatically think what's growing on my skin or what is that? But when you think skin, always think, okay, if it's my skin, it's coming from my gut. So our gut health typically affects the skin in that way. So our health really does matter when it's happening with our overall skin, meaning that when you look at your skin and your gut for the right kind of bacteria being in the digestive tract, it really does matter. So a lot of times if you take antibiotics or you drink a lot of chlorinated water, tap water, it can strip the body of the good bacteria. That happens. It can start at causing little skin eruptions and those sorts of things. So you can, it looks like eczema sometimes, but you can get the bacteria right and then look at getting omega-3 fatty acids correctly in the body, getting what you need, building the body levels up that way, and that can make an incredible difference in your overall health. But I would look at that for sure. And again, you can put the ointments and the creams on it to cut down the discomfort. Your dermatologist can kind of guide you in that process. But a lot of times, and not every time, but a lot of times it comes from the gut health. If you get the gut health cleaned up, cut out food allergies and that sort of thing, the skin typically can resolve with a lot of those type issues. 888-283-7272. That's 888-283-7272. Check us out on the web. Let's go to Brenda. Hi, Brenda.
2: Calling to get tips on my blood pressure and how to get it to go down pretty quickly.
0: Okay. Blood pressure, just a rule of thumb for it and something to think about. There are some genetic factors to it, but a lot of it is our lifestyle. And when you look at your eating habits, your lifestyle habits, stress is a big piece of this. And when you put all those together, that's when you can really get in and figure out where your blood pressure is. Because that's why so many thin people have high blood pressure. You think, well, they're not overweight. What's the deal? A lot of it's diet. A lot of it's not enough exercise. And the body's not getting what it needs. I mean, there's so many of those variables and factors that you have to look at. So I would encourage you really in this regard, just to take a look at your overall habits. Now, rebounding is very good. So jumping up and down in a mini trampoline, they've done numerous studies on that, 5 minutes a day to 20 minutes a day. Walking outside is your next best one, because it's just getting the body moving, staying active. All of that helps. So to get the body and just continually be in motion, if it's 10, 15 minutes a day, it doesn't have to be a lot, but it also needs to be vigorous. It doesn't need to be some lollygag walk with your dog. Like people think, I walk my dog so I exercise. No, you don't. You're not sweating walking the dog. So whenever you walk, you do it with intensity. You do it with if you're going to take 10 minutes to exercise, you go for it, you work hard, and you make an effort. So that counts as exercise. Just a casual walk does not count as exercise. You have to go for it and push yourself. And then that'll make a tremendous difference. So with blood pressure, we know that helps. Salt intake, it makes a difference. You want to keep it at about 1,500 milligrams a day. That is the typical guideline that is out now. So I would focus on that. Keep those numbers in the right range, and you should do very, very well. But that's the big key. I mean, I would look at that, and then your eating habits. You know, keep those, the basics. Keep the inflammation down. Good fats, moderate carbohydrates, low glycemic, fruits and vegetables, and then your healthy proteins, lean proteins, chicken, fish, beef, eggs. All the anti-inflammatory basics that we teach on the show is very, very helpful in this regard. Because, I mean, blood pressure, for the most part, it's about creating consistent good habits to combat the not so good habits that you had in the past. And that's how you win. 888-283-7272. That's 888-283-7272. If you haven't found a lifestyle provider, check us out. Go to the website. Our lifestyle providers, healthcare providers in your area that believe the same way we do, all the nutrition and lifestyle based care that we talk about to be able to help you go to that next level with your health and with your life. And on this show, that's what we want to help you do, is to win. Because you can. And the reality is, if you haven't checked out our app, so many people call us and they want to know, how can I catch the show? I missed it. I missed you say that when you said this. The app is out. It's in the App Store. And you can listen to the show from the day before all the way until we go live the next day. It's a great tool to use to stay connected. We'll be right back.

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1: 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An emotional celebration of life ceremony for the one and only Skip Bertman, Case Kieschnick reports.
2: Current LSU baseball coach Jay Johnson recalled watching Bertman's videotape he put out in 2000, in which he learned the core principles of the LSU dynasty.
3: Striving for excellence, living one pitch at a time, no transfer of blame, everything counts, and ultimately holding the rope.
2: Star pitcher Ben McDonald spoke of the dynasty Bertman built while taking a swipe at a certain former LSU Heisman Trophy winner.
4: More runs led to more wins led to more success led to five national titles in 10 years. Probably won't ever be done again. Now that's number five here at LSU I think we can all get behind.
2: I'm Case Kieschnick.
1: Governor Jeff Landry, Mayor President Sid Edwards, and Sheriff Sid Gotro were escorted out of the PMAC during last night's celebration of life due to a credible threat. LSU police said officers were notified around 8 p.m. of a threat directed at the LSU campus, which had been posted on social media. LRN.
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1: SpaceX plans to build the largest rocket launching facility in the world on roughly 125,000 acres near Pecan Island in Vermilion Parish. The $100 billion spaceport will bring thousands of jobs to Acadiana. SpaceX President Gwynne Shotwell says once operational, SpaceX will launch multiple rockets a day, but it will also take steps toward protecting the coast.
7: One of the first things you're going to see us do is start working with the state to ensure that the coastline survives. So you're going to see those projects start immediately.
1: As the world mourns the passing of Dolly Parton, we are hearing from a Natchitoches woman who served as her local stand-in when she was in that city filming Steel Magnolias in the summer of 88. Jackie Horton says Dolly may have been one of the biggest celebrities on the planet back then, but you wouldn't have known it by spending time with her.
8: She was absolutely the kindest and sweetest woman, and she was the most beautiful woman.
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0: every single day. It's amazing that 20% of health, I really, this is my own little breakdown, but I really believe 20% of health is knowing what to do. So it's all the stuff we talk about. Now you see docs, we're in health media, television, radio, and we're teaching you every day. And I love it. It's fun. I love what I do. But I really think it comes down to about 20% of knowing what to do. So all this that we're teaching, research, latest things, it's really about 20%. 80% of your success is your own behavior. It's your own ability to discipline yourself, to get the results that you're looking for, to motivate yourself, to want to be better, to take what we teach you and to implement it into your life and be successful with it. That is where the real success is. And so every single day, that's why we're here. We want to be here, that voice for you, that you can turn on the radio or watch us on television and really have that safe place where you can learn and you can be encouraged and hear a voice of reason that can help you go to that next level with your health and your life. That is what it's all about. It's about the daily things that we do each day that makes us successful. All right, food of the day. One of my favorites I want to talk about this hour is blueberries. Blueberries are powerful, and they're one of the best fruits out there as far as their benefits to the body. Of course, again, they get all kinds of great, you see them in just about every article now when it's on any kind of health website or any kind of news article, whatever it might be. And there's reasons for that. I mean, there's incredible polyphenols, antioxidants that support the body, really, really good for the skin. A lot of these, of course, have whole body antioxidant support, really good for cardiovascular system and great for the brain. This is what's powerful. Now, the nervous system can undergo a lot of oxidative stress, and we know for a fact that blueberries can come in and make an enormous difference. I mean, they can come in and just a cup a day is enough to create a lot of these benefits that I'm talking about. So with the cardiovascular health, we look at cholesterol, right? We want to think about, well, what about the clogging of the arteries and that sort of thing? Well, the benefits are pretty amazing. HDL cholesterol and the lowering of triglycerides, pretty amazing, just from about one cup a day of blueberries. These are fresh, organic, or even frozen. If you want to do those, they're really good. And also helps to lower the LDL cholesterol. So the bad cholesterol can help be lowered just by getting blueberries in on a regular basis. Now, recent research has also added another factor to this, talking about nitric oxide. Nitric oxide is a form, it's been around, obviously, but we've learned a lot more about it. And increased activity is usually associated with better balance in the cardiovascular function. And the blueberries actually help to relieve that, because what happens is if you increase the nitric oxide, you can lower blood pressure in the body, and it really does help the systolic levels. That's the first, that's the top number. The cognitive benefits, too, are pretty amazing. So when you look at dementia and Alzheimer's, they've done studies on this with blueberries, and just the components in them are very, very powerful. So with blueberries consumed on a regular basis, people have helped decrease, and this is done in animal studies, but there's an improvement of memory, and there's a reduction of cognitive decline. So that's the indicator that we look at for dementia and Alzheimer's. When there's such a strengthening of the memory and the mind, there's such a reduction of what goes on with our cognition. So again, preserves our mind, keeps our memory strong, and helps us kind of move into that next level. Blood sugar benefits, that's another one. So type 2 diabetes, metabolic syndrome, and insulin resistance is really hot right now. And hot meaning that a lot of people have it. It's amazing, but we know that the blueberries can help regulate a lot of the blood sugar levels and help to balance a lot of that out. So type 2 diabetes, metabolic syndrome, a cup of berries a day can help. And I always say in a smoothie in the morning, this is the staple breakfast of what I do myself and what I teach a lot of our folks that we coach all around the country, is I like to do a smoothie in the morning first thing. First, you've been sleeping, right? So you've been fasting. The body has not had any nutrition for 7 to 8 hours. You wake up, cortisol levels are high, which is eating up muscle tissue and storing body fat. That's not a good thing. So to take the time to go in and cook a bunch of eggs takes another 15 minutes maybe to get breakfast ready. Now you're up and walking around on an empty stomach, which the cortisol is high, and you're doing negative things to your body. One of the better ways to go is to get nutrition instantly in your body that it can utilize. That's why I like smoothies or shakes. Shakes are one of my favorites. You can do a base of an almond milk unsweetened or coconut milk unsweetened. Water is great too. Get an organic meal replacement powder that has all the vitamins and minerals in it, like Daily Meal Complete. You can see that at our website. But it's wonderful. You put that in. You put a cup of fresh blueberries in, maybe some kale. Blend that together, a couple scoops of almond butter and some ice. It's amazing. And it gets in your system immediately, and then you can move on with your day. So people that are busy and they don't have a lot of time, I hear that all the time. You do have time. You just have to come up with creative ways to get the nutrition in your body. It's not tough. Also, with blueberries, really, really powerful are eye health. And this is fantastic. This is why they're so beneficial as just a fruit. I mean, it really is a super food and a super fruit. But for the eye health, it's very unique because of what it does. It protects the retina and also helps against glaucoma. Anti-cancer benefits are across the board, not just in one area. They said the types of cancer that they've studied, though, that they know about for sure would be breast cancer, colon cancer, prostate cancer, esophageal cancer, and any cancers of the small intestine. So the benefits are pretty amazing. To get a cup of blueberries in, if you can, whether you travel or you're at home, the frozen ones are great. It's just an easy way to keep everything packed in and work together. But that's a great tip, just to be able to help. That's our food of the day. But just to give you a little tip on what you're doing, it's powerful. Remember, food can bring health to the body or take health out of the body. 888-283-7272. That's 888-283-7272. Give us a call or go to the website. Let's go to Tara on the phones. Hi, Tara.
1: I'm interested in knowing about decaf green tea. What you recommend, because I have a problem with my bowels. I can't think of the condition. It's not irritable bowel, but things have a tendency to go straight through me.
0: Okay. Well, when it comes to that, and you, first of all, with digestion, you want to get everything as balanced as possible. And with a situation like yours with IBS, then there's irritation, but it's come from a lot of food allergies. Typically, the inability for the body to break down the foods can be definitely be corrected in a lot of ways. You got to get the gut healthy, get the right kind of bacteria in place. That is first and foremost. So getting the right nutrition in and getting the gut bacteria right. So what I mean by that, probiotics are good as a supplement. You can use those, but also you can get the fermented vegetables are wonderful. Kimchi, a lot of those are great. And then also you want to make sure you're getting fermented dairy products. I like raw dairy. Kefir is really good. Yogurt is fantastic. And building that gut health makes a tremendous difference. And a lot of people say that, and I say that in the scientific community, we have the alternative world and the traditional medical world. So in the alternative world, there's a term called leaky gut. And leaky gut means that you're not absorbing and that you're not utilizing and that there's toxic release within the digestive tract that can cause a lot of challenges. So that's what you have to really look at. You know, is the body getting everything that it needs? Are you putting in everything in that it needs? With IBS, are you eating a lot of wheat products, bread, pasta, cereal, crackers? Gluten is a real irritant and a strong deterrent to the gut. So you want to be really careful with that. And then also, you want to look at some of the traditional dairy products that may irritate it. So you can switch over to goat's milk dairy. Even coconut milk-based dairy is very good. So a lot of different options to get you where you need to go. But I'll tell you this, your eating habits definitely matter. It's not a pill or a supplement or anything like that that's really going to give you the best relief. It's more of your day-to-day eating habits. And hopefully you've got someone to work with, whether it's a physician or a nutritionist, that can guide you in that, because it really does take some day-to-day work to get the help you need. Because IBS, of course, can be cleared. You can use L-glutamine, you can use aloe, there's a lot of things, but that is an adjunct to a great diet. That great diet has to happen first before anything else is going to transition. All right, so that's our key for this. 888-283-7272. That's 888-283-7272. Check us out on the web. Remember, whatever you're struggling with, it's amazing. If the body can get sick, it can also get well. And if you haven't seen our app, it's at the App Store. You can go there and check out the show from the day before. 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Maybe you're in an area where the signal doesn't come in very well on the radio. Well, check it out on your phone. You can always join us that way as well. Our new InShape program is out too. Check that out at the website. So if you want to lose weight, feel better, and learn how to be healthy, InShape will get you there. It's time to get in shape. America, that's what I always say. It's powerful. So great tool to be able to help you and encourage you along the way. It's about our lifestyle choices that we make each and every day. Janet in Berkeley, California. I just tested positive for hepatitis B. Now I'm scared and I really don't know what to do. Well, it is a challenge. You do need to be concerned about your liver, but at the same time, you want to make sure that you've got some good guidance with your physician, and don't let it scare you, but just be concerned enough to make good choices. It's all about keeping the liver healthy, eating the right kind of foods, building up your immune system. All of that can make a tremendous difference. And I would focus on that more than just about anything else. And again, vitamin D is really good, builds up your immune system, helps the liver, milk thistle, some great tools out there, research behind that. All of that can be extremely beneficial and help you along the way. So just keep us posted, because at the end of the day, remember, we're here for you. Coming up, we'll jump in more questions about your health. Don't go anywhere. 888-283-7272.
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1: That's 888-283-7272. What are you dealing with tonight? What is your health challenge? Well, whatever it is, great or small, we're here to help. Call 888-283-7272 and let's talk about it. If it's not for you, maybe it's for a friend or family member that's going through a tough time. We could talk about that too. Nothing greater than helping somebody with the most important thing to them. You ever notice when you talk to somebody, you say, how you doing? What's going on? And they say, first thing they want to tell you about is either what's going to their money or they're not going to tell you the truth. And they'll just say, fine, everything's great. Or they'll tell you about something going on with their health. Just got diagnosed with this. Hip's been hurting, had some high blood pressure, blood sugar's going crazy. They like to tell you those things. And if you have these little things in your pocket that we could talk about, you can encourage them or tell them to listen to the show or whatever it might be. But you'll have some answers. And there's nothing better than being a health advocate or friend to somebody when they're going through a tough time.

0: You can also sign up for our weekly email newsletter. Follow us on Twitter and Facebook there. Great things to do as we encourage you with your health and your life. Let's kick it off and go with Renee. Hi, Renee. Welcome, darling. How can I help?
1: Hi. How are you today?
0: I'm living well. What's up?
1: That's good. I'm calling in reference to Accutane or isotretinoin.
0: Oh, yeah. Okay.
1: Okay. I have actually I'm doing it for a second round, and I was actually wondering if there's anything else that you could take for acne that would kind of help clear it up other than taking something like that.
0: Yeah, Accutane is really, really, I mean, it's a very, very challenging drug. Mm-hmm. It works. Don't get me wrong. It works. Clears up mm-hmm. the pores, and it'll pull the, do you have cystic acne?
1: Yes, where I'll get the bumps, and then, like, if there's a hair that grows up in there, and it gets all white and puffy and stuff, and yeah.
0: Right, right. It's really hard on your system. It's mm-hmm. hard on your liver. It's because it's so much vitamin A that's in there. Do you, tell me what is your age, first of all, Renee? You're in your 40s. And did it just come on in recent years, or have you been dealing with it for a while?
1: Oh, gosh. Forever.
0: Forever.
1: Forever.
0: Two things, and you'll hear me say this a lot, but on this show, I talk a lot about the digestion of the body and the digestive tract. Whenever you deal with a skin issue, whether it's acne or psoriasis or dermatitis or eczema, anything in those categories, it's always from the inside out. Skin conditions rarely from the outside in. So it's an inside out thing, not an outside in thing.
1: And it's inside of me that's doing that.
0: That's right. Yeah. And that's why when you do the cleansing pads and the creams and the lotions and the cleansers, and none of that works, except you just get a bunch of dry skin after that, mm-hmm. and you're wondering what's the deal? Well, the deal is it's coming from your digestion. And you clear that up first, and then everything else starts to clear itself up.
1: Oh,
0: and we've seen this so many times with patients, young people, you know, teenagers go through this all the time. And there can be some hormone involvement, but it's very rare. It's very rare. It mostly comes from the digestion. So you want to eliminate anything with flour in it. So bread, pasta, cereal, crackers, all that. Now that sounds radical.
1: I eat it, but I don't eat a lot of it.
0: Okay.
1: So is it just
0: and no milk? No milk of any kind. No dairy of any kind. Cheese, yogurt, milk, nothing. So you come off of both those, wow, that means you eat some of that, right. So one of those two things are always the culprit when you're dealing with skin, always. And the amazing thing you're going to find is when you come off, it's that simple. You're going to think it can't be that easy. But you come off of both of those items, and you're going to see your skin clear up.
1: Okay,
0: there's other things that you want to do. Huh?
1: Oh, I'm sorry. No bread of any kind, not if it's a whole grain bread or wheat bread or anything like that?
0: Nothing.
1: Nothing.
0: There's only four grains that do not have gluten in it. Gluten's the protein that mm-hmm. stimulates a lot of the inflammation in the digestion. Rice flour, hemp flour, coconut flour, and buckwheat flour. But even still, right now, because you've eaten grains over a regular period of time, it takes about 7 to 8 weeks for your body to clear out what's been in there. So I would recommend that for about 8 weeks, you don't do any kind of grains whatsoever and come off the cow's milk, dairy. Okay. The other things you'll want to do, I would encourage you to follow the diet that I have in my book, Empowering Your Health, and you can pick it up anywhere. But I would encourage you to follow those principles in there, because when you're dealing with acne or any other health challenge, it's really, really important to be putting the right kind of foods in your body. Foods are best medicine, and mm-hmm. it's best to put the right kind of foods in so you get the right kind of health out. Skin conditions, remember, you've got to have the good, healthy fats. So cod liver oil, the omega-3s. You want to do at least a tablespoon of that twice a day for about 8 weeks. And then mm-hmm. the vitamin D is really good. Get a blood test done with your primary care physician and let them tell you the numbers of the blood for the vitamin D test. And typically it's going to run with most people, if they don't ever get it checked and don't really take a lot of vitamin D, you're going to be surprised at how low it is. It might be around 20 or 30, and that's pretty low. That's the low end of the scale, and you want to have it up around 70 on that blood test. It's good for bone density, good for hormones, and good for overall digestive health. So those are a couple things that you can do to get started, but literally you're going to see a big, big change just in making those changes. And I know
1: but
0: it sounds like a lot.
1: If I dairy, I can't drink any type of, soy or anything like that?
0: No, don't touch soy milk at all, because soy milk will raise your estrogen levels and throw off your progesterone levels. Now you're dealing with a hormone issue. Okay, you're going to throw that off. So if you're wanting milk, you can do goat's milk, but that's it. You can't do cow's milk. The reason being, goat's milk is the closest.

0: 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This information is not approved by the FDA and is not intended to diagnose, prevent, treat, or cure any disease.
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1: Thousands have descended on a small Spanish town for the annual La Tomatina food fight, pelting each other with up to 165 tons of overripe tomatoes. The messy melee takes place over an hour in Buñol, where buildings are covered with tarps. Held on the last Wednesday of August, La Tomatina began in 1945 and became an international attraction by the 1980s. More than 20,000 people are expected to join this year, with 40,000 coming from outside Spain. Non-local attendees pay for tickets, and the first rule is to squash tomatoes before throwing them. I'm Charles de Ledesma.
0: Iran and Oman say their top diplomats have met to discuss a phased approach to managing ship traffic through the strategic Strait of Hormuz. News and analysis, townhall.com. ICE was especially busy last month.
2: New figures from the Deportation Data Project based at UC Berkeley and UCLA show that U.S. Immigration and Customs Enforcement arrested nearly 50,000 people in July, the highest single monthly arrest total during President Donald Trump's second term. Texas and Florida account for nearly 20,000 of the July arrests. Arrests began to fall in February. After remaining stagnant for months, the number surged in June and then again in July. I'm Lisa Dwyer.
0: A Chinese humanoid robot has set a new 100-meter sprint record of 8.86 seconds in Beijing. The milestone was achieved at China's World Humanoid Robot Games, an Olympic-style competition now in its second year. Robotics is one specialty that China has been working hard to dominate. That, along with artificial intelligence. More on these stories, townhall.com.
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0: Live. Do you want to get well? This is the show where your health is your wealth. Thriving is more important than just surviving, and the only thing lost are those unwanted pounds. This is Healthy Talk Radio. Talk radio that helps you get well, stay well, and live well. Phone lines are open. 888-283-7272. That's 888-283-7272. What are you struggling with? Let's talk about it. This show's all about your health and your life. Check us out on the web. You can always give us a call as well. Now, sugar's a big issue. A lot of people consume it. And National Institutes of Health actually has said now, along with the World Health Organization, that 5% of our calories really should be the total amount that we get. Now, it's recommended that it stay at 10%, but now they're cutting it down to 5 just because of some of the new guidelines that have been put together. And, of course, when they talk about sugars, they're talking about the ones that occur in syrups, even honey, fruit juices, fruit concentrates, according to all of this, simply because of what it does to our body. And, of course, keep in mind, it raises inflammation and increases our body's ability for certain types of health challenges. And, of course, again, increases fatigue. It's one of the toughest foods, really, to kick the habit of because it's so addictive. But it makes such an impact in our overall health when you do. If you've ever come completely off sugar for the most part and cut down on it in your diet, you'll notice a big difference in your overall health and the way that you feel. It really makes a big impact. So cutting down the sugar, one of the big tips, especially for dropping weight, can be a big, big deal. You want to give me a call right now? You can always call me at 888-283-7272. That's 888-283-7272. We'd love to take your call here on the show. We're going to go to Carol right now. Hi, Carol.
1: Calling about my 4-year-old son. He has Sotos syndrome, and he has a very weak digestive system. And I just wanted some advice on what to do about that. His pediatrician has him on Miralax. I'd like to eventually get him off the Miralax. Have him on a multivitamin that you mix. It's the powder that you mix with water, and I just recently started him on an egg-based protein supplement as well. So I just wanted some advice to see if there was something we could do to help him digest things better.
0: Okay. Yeah, and I mean, that's the key. Digestion, as you know, is everything. And the probiotics are really good, and you can get a powdered probiotic if you want to start adding those into some of his foods. That can make a big, big difference. And, of course, it'll increase immune system, too, but it'll help with elimination. The digestive enzymes, I really like those, and you can get those at your local health food store, and they come in little capsules. And for kids, they even have in, like, the powdered versions where you can take those and put them into yogurt or applesauce or whatever, mix it up, and they won't even know it's in there. But that is a real big component and is so powerful for supporting the overall digestive system. I mean, that is a big, big key. So looking at both of those. Now, from a food source perspective, depending on how picky of an eater he is, you can start adding in, of course, fruits and vegetables. I like to get a blender, like a Vitamix blender, and you can put the vegetables, mix some fruits in there, and make some purees, even make some shakes. You know, it's great to tell kids, hey, this is your shake, and you start making them on a regular basis, maybe even twice a day. It's what they get, and they start enjoying their foods, and they drink them. I mean, blending is a great way to go for the kids to get their nutrition. I'm a big fan of that. I mean, juicing is cool too, but I like blending the best. And by doing that on a regular basis, typically they can get the kind of nutrients and nutrition that they need to really take things to the next level. So, again, those are some great tips I think that could be quite helpful. Keep me posted how that goes, especially the digestion with kids can be a challenge for sure, especially getting them to eat the kind of foods that you want them to. All right, let's go to Ken now on the phones. Hi, Ken.
2: Yeah, I've got what they call an neuropathy in my feet, the nerves, I guess, or something. Or I have severe pain in my feet, and I have a buildup of some calcium buildup in the blood vessels, too, in my feet. I was wondering what I can do for that problem and how to it so I can sleep. It's hard to sleep at night sometimes with the pain from the nerves, I guess. And I was just wondering about that.
0: Well, okay. The feet themselves, depending on what you have going on, and what it sounds like to me, could potentially be some nutritional deficiencies, number one. And then also maybe some issues that could be coming from the lower back. And so a couple of things I would do just right out of the gate. You definitely want to have someone take a look at your lower back and your spine, because the gait of our hips and lower back is very important. It affects the feet and the lower body in a great way. So having a chiropractic physician or an osteopathic physician, a DO or DC, take a look at that, then they can put it together and come up with a good solid game plan. That's what I would do first. So you build from there. And then the second piece that you want to look at that is really important is the nutritional side. And a lot of times on the nutrition, it could be something as simple as vitamin B6 or even vitamin B5, both of those. And there can be some blood testing done to check those out, see exactly what those numbers are. But that's where I would start. That's the first key to be able to build and figure out, you know, what's happening. Because the reality is there's multiple areas of the body that could be, it could be focused on mental aspect, the brain chemistry. It could be on the physical side, and it could be on the chemistry, the nutritional side. So you have to look at all three categories to figure out where the actual key is. And once you figure that out, because the body is so multifaceted, then you can start piecing those parts of the puzzle together. And they're all three equally important. So you have to check that out. All right. Keep me posted. 888-283-7272. That's 888-283-7272. Whatever you're struggling with, realize if the body can get sick, it can also get well. It's all about lifestyle. We've got Sam in Texas that writes in. He says, what do I do with lower energy levels? I'm struggling with that over the last 2 to 3 months. I wake up in the morning tired, and then my energy progresses throughout the day. And that's common. We actually hear that a lot. And what do you do for that? You have to get tested, I think, but it's probably adrenal function. The adrenal glands are the body's stress glands. They're these two little glands that sit above the kidneys. And with the adrenals, one thing you want to focus on in building them back up is you can look at some of the vitamins can do that, but really rest does that. I know that's kind of tough, especially when people are having to work 2 and 3 jobs now to make ends meet. But getting proper rest on a regular basis is an absolute key. And rest comes in the form of obviously sleep that you get at night, but it's taking a full day off a week and just winding it down and just letting your body recharge and regroup. And whatever that means for you, I mean, it may just be hanging with your family, but you know, shutting your cell phone off, not feeling like you have to work, all of that makes such a big difference in recharging. The adrenals, anything you read about adrenal health, we'll talk about the overload of stress that we're under just in life in general and what we have to do to kind of recharge and regroup. So whatever that means for you, that's going to be important. And then, of course, stay away from a lot of the processed foods, the sugar-based foods, the flours, all of that can play a big role in tearing down the adrenals. So staying away from those foods is going to really, really help build everything back up. Plenty of water every single day, half your body weight in ounces of water every single day. Coming up, more information to empower your health and your life. Also, got some groundbreaking research that I want to talk about, and we're going to be taking more of your calls.

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0: open, 888-283-7272. Welcome back to the show. Check us out on the web. Whatever you're struggling with, great or small, realize if the body can get sick, it can also get well. It's all about lifestyle, and the choices we make today can and will determine, of course, the kind of health we're going to have tomorrow. And if you're looking for a lifestyle provider, someone in your area that believes the same way we do, all this nutrition and lifestyle-based care that we talk about here on the show, make sure to check out the website. We've got incredible team members that can help you find a provider in your area that's growing every single day, that can coach you, that can help you really go to that next level with your health and with your life. And we're focused on that to grow and help you make a major impact. On this show, that's what it's all about. Go to the phones and talk with Tony. Hi, Tony.
1: The question that I have is concerning arthritis or gout in the knuckles of your hands, the fingers.
0: Okay, so talking about gout and getting gout, no matter where it is, if it's in the knuckles of your fingers or if it's in your toe or if it's anywhere in the body, it can be quite painful. So that's something you have to be cautious with and be a little bit be careful because, again, what gout is, it's the inability of the body to break down proteins. And so you've got, you're dealing with uric acid crystals that build up in the joints. And when that happens, of course, the pain is there, the inflammation is there. But what's the root cause? I mean, we've got medications that can help reduce the pain, cut down the inflammation. But I think most people really want to get to the root of it so it stops. And that's where you really have to, that's where you really want to start, is that at that point right there. So making sure that your body gets everything that it needs is going to be a big, big key. And that's what I would focus on at this point. So with that said, you want to do a couple of things. You want to focus mainly on getting the right kind of foods in. Cut out the inflammation-based foods, inflammatory foods. Focus on chicken, fish, beef, or eggs. Of course, these are proteins, but you got to be able to break them down. And that's the issue in the first place. So what do you do? Well, there's what's called proteolytic enzymes. And it's made from bromelain, which is in pineapple. But these proteolytic enzymes will actually get your body to the point where it will break down your foods rather than just maybe 15 to 20%, which is pretty average for most people's digestive tract, up to about 80 or 90%. The proteolytic enzymes are fantastic. And you take them about an hour after a meal. And, of course, you can use pineapple, but, the supplements have a higher level of extract in them. Another natural way to add to your food sources are apple cider vinegar. Apple cider vinegar is just a fantastic way to go to really add in everything that you need. So, again, it's a big key with your overall health, making sure you get the right kind of nutrition in on a regular basis. But it's all about breaking down the proteins. For the uric acid, so the apple cider vinegar, a couple tablespoons with each meal, it'll help break it down. And then, of course, once you get your good bacteria up in the digestive tract and you start getting the body functioning a little bit better, that's where you're going to notice much more of an impact, and you'll be able to see quite the difference. All right, 888-283-7272. Lines are open with questions about your health. You can give me a call right now or go to the web. Binge drinking is a hot topic. A lot of people do it, and they're saying now, if you are a binge drinker, you can shorten your life. If you're drinking, consider it moderate or overall. Many studies talk about moderate drinking, and they've delved into new effects. And they've done some studies at the University of Texas in Austin, and they found that among moderate drinkers, we found that those who binge and have double the odds of dying within the next 20 years compared to those who don't binge. So the researchers analyzed data from a larger study focused on about 400 adults between the age of 55 and 65 who are moderate drinkers. And for the male participants, that meant they downed no more than 4 alcoholic beverages a day and no more than about 14 drinks per week. So that's pretty interesting. So look at your numbers compared to that. Of the total group, the scientists said that about 372 moderate drinkers spread their drinking out over time, while 74 showed periodic episodes of heavy drinking. So the researchers also factored in socioeconomic issues such as gender and marriage status, and recent health issues included diabetes, heart issues, obesity, and physical activity levels. So they said during these studies, they found that the shortening of the lifespan was quite interesting. About 25% of moderate drinkers report having these binge drinking habits. So, again, you want to balance everything out. If you do drink alcohol, don't just drink and get hammered, right? And do it two or three times a week. If you're going to have a drink, but don't, you know, be cautious with it. It is, alcohol is not a free-for-all. There are effects of what it does to your body. It can impact your health in a negative way, and you have to be careful with it. It's not just something you can just do and think and say whatever. You know, on a regular basis, keep it to about maybe two drinks a week and spread them out. Don't do it every day. That's for sure. 888-283-7272. Lines are open with questions about your health. You can give us a call. Canada is always been known for pretty good health. But I think something from America might be creeping up into Canada. A new study reports that obesity rates in the country has tripled in less than three decades, which estimates more than one in five Canadians will be obese by year 2019. So researchers, they're now saying they reviewed health surveys dating back to 1985, and they looked at the overall percentage. They found about 18% of Canadians were obese, up from about 6%. So it's almost doubled in a couple of decades. Almost 36% of the people in the United States are obese, which means they have a body mass index, a BMI, of 30 or more. So, of course, the BMI is measured between the body fat based on height and weight. So it's interesting. They did these studies in the Newfoundland, Labrador, New Brunswick, and they said that obesity is categorized as class 1, 2, and 3, and 3 being the most severe. And during this period, they're saying that the rates of their people in Canada are going up tremendously. So 35% they found in British Columbia. So we got to jump in Canada and make a difference too. It's not just America, even though we are the most obese country in the world. We got to jump in and make Canada a difference. And of course, we're on some stations up there in Canada. So Canada, we're doing everything we can to help you. Coming up, more information to empower your health. Give us a call. Don't go anywhere.

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1: 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It's official. SpaceX plans to build the largest rocket launching facility in the world in Vermilion Parish. The $100 billion spaceport will bring thousands of jobs to Acadiana, but SpaceX President Gwynne Shotwell says SpaceX has another mission here as well.
2: SpaceX is partnering with state and federal agencies to expand Louisiana's coastal master plan, including shoreline protection, marsh restoration, and wildlife conservation.
1: The LSU family came together last night to celebrate the life and legacy of former LSU head baseball coach and athletics director Skip Bertman. The Tigers' current head baseball coach, Jay Johnson, noted that Bertman was in Omaha for the championship series between LSU and Coastal Carolina in 2025 and shared what Bertman told him before the second game.
3: He shakes my hand. He's like, yeah, great job, but here's what's going to happen. When we win, I'm going to come down on the field. I'm going to give you a hug. We're going to celebrate. What I thought next was, there is no way I'm making this man spend another night in Omaha. We better win today.
1: LRN.
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1: As the world mourns the passing of Dolly Parton, we're hearing from a Natchitoches woman who served as her local stand-in when she was filming Steel Magnolias in the summer of 1988. Jackie Horton says Dolly may have been one of the biggest celebrities on the planet back then, but she made everyone around her feel important.
6: She had her own bodyguard, she had her own makeup artist, and she also had her own hairdresser. But she hung around and visited with lots of us.
1: Looks like Sunday's endorsement of Blake Miguez in the District 6 race for U.S. Congress might not be the last word in that. The executive committee's decision raised some eyebrows within Republican circles. Tyler Bridges, a political reporter with The Advocate, says the nod came after more members of the state Republican Central Committee chose to back Miguez's most prominent GOP opponent, Rick Edmonds.
7: It was the executive committee. It was five people who did it, but they did it in the name of the Louisiana Republican Party.
1: Louisiana Radio Network.
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11: 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Welcome back to the show. Check us out on the web. Food for the day, one of my favorite times of our show. Of course, food either brings health to the body or it takes health out of the body. Depends on how you look at it. But our food is powerful, and what we do every single day with our foods can make all the difference in the world. So you want to make good choices, and the body doesn't know the difference between good, or between baked chicken or fried chicken. You know that. Doesn't know the difference between French fries and broccoli, but we do. And so your body is going to make what you give it. So if you put good food in, you're going to make, guess what? Good cells. You put junk food in, guess what? You're going to make junk cells. So pretty simple, kind of common sense, isn't it? So that's what we want to focus on. That's why I talk about our foods. Foods are powerful. And, of course, they give us all of the benefits that we need if we make the right kind of choices. And one of my favorite foods we're going to talk about today, they're called blueberries. The blueberries are amazing simply because of the health benefits that they do have. They're touted as one of the world's healthiest foods, and rightfully so. Most of the health research on blueberries involves phytonutrient content, anthocyanins, which is a colorful antioxidant pigment that gives the foods their wonderful shades of different colors, are loaded in these little guys, and the anthocyanins are powerful. They've got flavanols and other phenols that contain like resveratrol, which we've heard about in grapes. They're loaded in blueberries. So there's a lot of good benefits for blueberries. Just by eating a cup of them a day can provide to your overall health. Number one, it's got a lot of antioxidant support. So for oxidative stress, which hits us in every aspect of our lives, especially from our environment, the toxins in our environment. So we found that the oxidative stress actually can help tremendously. And we got to focus on building up our cardiovascular system. And so strengthening the cardiovascular system is a big, big key. So, for example, there's new evidence that the damage to muscles, of course, following overly taxing exercise can be reduced through the consumption of blueberries. So they help repair the muscle tissue. And also there's also evidence, strong evidence, actually, at protection for the nervous system. So you think about your nerves and your overall nervous system, it's a big, big deal. And then antioxidant protection for blood sugar effects. So if you deal with diabetes or hypoglycemia, it can help stabilize blood sugar levels. The cardiovascular benefits are pretty strong too. There's a lot of support in the many different pathways for cardio support that are so striking for the blueberry research. In the repeated studies of blueberry consumption and blueberry intake, they showed that it can raise the HDL cholesterol and lower the triglycerides. And at the same time, the blueberry intake has been shown to help protect against the blood components like the LDL cholesterol. So from oxygen damage that could lead to eventual clogging of the blood vessels, the protection has also been shown for the cells lining the blood vessel walls to be very protective. So again, this is 1 to 2 cups of blueberries a day can give us these kind of benefits. Also, nitric oxide, which is a big deal for cardio protection, the blueberries can actually help with nitric oxide. So again, that's very protective to the cardiovascular system. A lot of times they've been using amino acids that can do that, but of course now we found that blueberries can. Pretty powerful, and it helps to regulate blood pressure too. So if you deal with blood pressure issues at all, and you're dealing with blueberries, and you don't eat blueberries, start eating them because it can make a big, big difference in your overall health. Cognitive benefits too. That's another one. So a lot of the new exciting areas of research with blueberries in the area of cognitive benefits, one study involved older adults with an average age of about 76 years. They did a study with 12 weeks of daily blueberry consumption. It was enough to improve scores on two different tests of the cognitive function, including memory. While the participants in the study consumed blueberries in the form of juice, 3/4 of a pound of blueberries were used to make each a cup of juice. Powerful. So the lab and animal research studies on blueberry intake suggest that a large part of this cognitive protection is most likely due to the nerve cell protection from oxygen damage by the blueberries and a vast array of antioxidant nutrients. So again, a lot of great benefits from that for sure. It's got a lot of great blood sugar benefits too. So persons diagnosed with type 2 diabetes, metabolic syndrome, and insulin resistance have a special challenge really with respect to blood sugar balance. In many cases, persons that are diagnosed with obesity also have a special challenge maintaining a balanced blood sugar level. So it's simple, really, to manage that. So your lower glycemic index. So if you look at the glycemic index, it's just a number, or a rating scale of all the different carbohydrates. Like, for example, blueberries and all that score down around 30. But a baked potato might score around 65 or 70. So it's important for, if you're dealing with blood sugar related issues at all, that you want to eat foods, carbohydrates particularly, that are lower on the GI scale. And blueberries, they hit that, and they help to regulate blood sugar levels. They're really, really good for eye health too. So one key that you want to look at with blueberries is the overall eye health. I mean, the retina of the eye is this unique place in our body, and it has such a sensitive area, really, and oxidative stress can really go after it. But if you're eating foods that will be eye protective, so to speak, then that can make a big difference. And of course, not only just having protection on the eyes, which is really important, but actually looking and getting the right kind of nutrition in on a regular basis that can protect the eyes as well. Now, there's a lot of anti-cancer benefits to this too. So a lot of the cancer type things that we need to be concerned about, the types of cancer that already studied with respect to blueberry intake include breast cancer, colon cancer, esophageal cancer, and cancers of the small intestine. All of these play a role and have to be watched and monitored. So there's some tips on blueberries. It's one of my favorites. I use them in smoothies almost every day, and I think it's just powerful, a great tool to add in your arsenal, if you will, to build and make your body as healthy as possible. You give us a call, 888-283-7272. We take your calls live here on the show, and of course, you can go to the website. And if you're looking for a lifestyle provider, someone in your area that believes the same way we do, all this nutrition and lifestyle-based care that we talk about, just go to the website. You can find all kinds of information there. And our team members call the number, and they'll be able to help you with whatever you may need. Let's go to the phones and talk with Elizabeth. Hi, Elizabeth.
12: I was diagnosed with transverse myelitis in July of 2011. It's a virus in my spine. Since then, I've suffered esophageal spasms and biliary colic. I have a lot of pain with the esophageal spasms. And I was just wondering, you know, the doctor's not giving me any options of what I can do for it other than the stuff you put underneath your tongue for heart disease, you know, for heart attacks. And I just need some input on that because I'm in a lot of pain. I end up in the emergency room a lot of times from the esophageal spasms.
11: My goodness. I know that's a real tough challenge. A lot of people actually struggle with that. And if the doctors haven't looked into this, I would definitely have them look into the minerals and the mineral deficiencies that could potentially be there. That usually is a pretty strong factor of what's going on. And if you have them take a look just at the deficiencies and build on that, they can probably figure out what might be happening. That's the first thing that you want to do. Now, the second piece is, of course, to check on your vitamin D levels. I'm a big advocate of vitamin D3 because I don't think we get enough. We don't. And we're finding that out more and more in a lot of the studies that are coming about. So getting your vitamin D3 levels checked on a regular basis to make sure the numbers are good and the numbers are strong is something that you definitely want to look into. So I would double check and get with your doctor, have them do a vitamin D3 test, and see exactly what those numbers are, and then build from there, all right? And that will probably get you the help that you need because the esophagus, I mean, it's just like anything else. I mean, there are nerves that can potentially be involved in that, but you want to also make sure the minerals, calcium, magnesium, potassium, all that is balanced. And once you get that balanced out, typically that can help, okay? 888-283-7272. Give us a call or go to the web. Let's go to Hank now. Hello, Hank.
13: Calling in regards to how they felt about testosterone replacement therapy.
11: Well, my thoughts on that with testosterone therapy, first, I just want to tell you that it's fine if you want to do that. No worries, no issues. But one key about it with testosterone in any kind of therapy is that once you jump in, you're in. Because the body, for example, if you've stopped producing testosterone that well, and you're just, it's just not, your body's not producing it very well. Once that takes place and you start taking a replacement, whether it's the pellets or the creams or the injections, there's what's called negative feedback in the body. The body, for whatever reason, lowered its production of the hormone, and now you're going to start taking hormone from somewhere else. It will continue to not produce as much. As a matter of fact, it'll even get less and less. So you have to figure out a way to manage that, and you have to figure out a way to kind of make that happen. So I would encourage you, in the middle of all that, to really build a solid game plan of ways to increase your own testosterone levels first. Before jumping down that route, I'm not saying the hormone therapy is bad. You just want to push your body to make its own as easily as possible. So the ways to do that, 30% of your diet in healthy fats, almonds, walnuts, cashews, avocados. And then you can look into, again, exercise with weight training, proven with all the research, at least 3 days a week with 30 minutes of high intensity type weight training or resistance type training. And then there's some herbs out there that help: tribulus, maca root, ashwagandha, zinc. Those, look into some of those, talk to your folks at the health food store and look at those levels, because all of that is very, very important to building those testosterone levels and getting them where they need to be. So many of our lifestyle factors matter. Stress is a big key too, but those three that I mentioned are the top. Coming up, more information to empower your health. You're listening to All Radio.

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0: web. We can help you along the way to go to the next level with your health and with your life. Now, so many people are struggling with body fat and they struggle with weight loss, and it's a big topic. And I'll tell you, one of the topics that we get into in losing the body fat are finding ways to do it. Now, cortisol, this is what I wanted to hit on. There's so many aspects of weight loss that we can talk about, but one is cortisol. It's a stress hormone that's produced by the adrenals. And when cortisol levels are up in the body, and this happens due to poor diet, so if you eat a lot of processed foods, drink a lot of coffee, eat a lot of sugar, you're going to raise cortisol levels all throughout the day. It's a normal part of the physiology of the body. When cortisol levels go up, of course, your ability to store body fat around the midsection goes up, which is not a good thing. And of course, you're going to decrease lean muscle tissue. That's not a good thing either. So getting to a place where you can manage your overall body system and you can get your body functioning at a better level, that's going to be an absolute key. So I want to encourage you to begin to focus on getting cortisol level. It's like cortisol management would be a good topic. And the way to lower cortisol levels, you want to get plenty of rest. I would rest one full day a week. You can exercise 5-6 days a week if you want to, but just keep the duration of it lower. So the duration of your exercise routine should be around no more than about 45 minutes tops. And that's including cardio and weights. No matter how you mix and match it, to really make an impact, you have to keep it at a low level. You can't be maxing it out. You've got to keep it at a very low level. So that should be a big focus. Now, the other key too that is very important, I think, for each person to follow with keeping cortisol levels low is drinking plenty of green tea. Green tea it's just one of those superfoods. The more I study green tea, of course, I drink it every day, but the more I study it, the more it's just like, it seems like there's constantly new things that it does, and it just helps our body in so many different ways. Green tea actually helps lower cortisol levels, and it works like a component called phosphatidylserine. And this substance with the big funny name, phosphatidylserine, can be quite helpful at supporting the body and making a big difference as far as cutting down the cortisol levels. So drinking just 8 ounces of green tea every single day can help lower cortisol levels. So again, if you're looking at dropping belly fat, that's a great way to go. 888-283-7272. That's 888-283-7272. Also, if you're looking for a lifestyle provider, someone in your area that believes the same way we do, focuses on nutrition and lifestyle-based care, call the same number. If you're looking for a lifestyle provider, 888-283-7272, and we can get someone to help you right there in your area. All right, let's go now to Reba. Hi, Reba.
1: When someone's taking medication that causes upper body fat and belly fat, are there any vitamins or anything that can be taken or that can, decrease that or slow it down?
0: Yeah, there actually is. I mean, with body fat, you always want to think there's some basics that you always have to understand. And getting your body fat levels in check, knowing where they are, and managing that, it all comes down to food that you take in, the kinds of foods, and the timing of the foods too. For example, remember, carbohydrates increase insulin, and insulin is a storage hormone. So if you were to eat high levels of carbohydrates with a ton of fat, you're going to store more body fat. But if you eat fat with low amounts of carbohydrates, you're probably not going to store that much fat at all. And your body can actually utilize that fat in other ways. So timing of your nutrients, the way you eat your nutrients, is all very helpful. And that's really what you want to focus on when you're looking at body fat levels. Now, I'll tell you some really quick tips that are very, very helpful to look at, and especially with body fat levels. One, I talk about green tea, and that's always a big topic as far as cutting down cortisol levels, decreasing belly fat. And that's the one thing about green tea is it targets belly fat. But for the hips and the thighs, getting some blood testing done, I'm telling you, this is the key. There are three estrogens. And if you understand anything about metabolism, if you can get your doctor to test all three estrogens, many times you can find the link of why your body is storing excess body fat. So the estrogens, you've got estrone, estradiol, and estriol. These three store body fat in different areas of the body. And so finding out which area that it's storing the different types of body fat in, that is such a key component to figuring out this whole puzzle. And so that's what I would do. Get them to run that test, and then you'll be able to find out some really good information on what to do, especially with where the body fat's being deposited and how it's being deposited. That's a big key. 888-283-7272. Let's go to Ellen. Hi, Ellen.
2: They want to do a hip replacement on me. I turned 60 in January. It's the left hip, and it's aggravating the sciatic nerve in the back now, down my leg. I was thinking about having a hospital or a place that can rebuild your cartilage. You know, they take in cells or something like that and put it back in to rebuild. Is there anything like that going on? You know, I don't mind being the candidate for it. I just don't want the surgery.
0: I'm with you. And yeah, there is pretty good research going on right now about the different chemicals and stem cells and how they're rebuilding a lot of the cartilage and whatnot for the joints. You might want to check out some of the research articles that are online. Some of the bigger hospitals and research groups, Cleveland Clinic, Mayo.
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5: News this hour from Town Hall, Armitage Thomason. The fires of inflation are still burning. Up 3.7% from a year ago, inflation remains well above the Fed's 2% target rate. Also today, the Commerce Department tells us the economy grew at a 1.5% pace April through June, and consumer spending increased at a healthy 3.4% annual clip, up from 0.5% in the first quarter of the year. Known for her music, writing, and performing, and for her work on the big screen, Dolly Parton was also a philanthropist of the first order. Promoting childhood literacy was one of her many causes. Dolly has died following a brief battle with cancer, and her loss is being mourned around the globe. Dolly Parton was 80. The Trump administration is shifting its Iran strategy from military to economic pressure, as officials say Tehran's leverage over the Strait of Hormuz is rapidly fading.
6: Secretary of State Marco Rubio reportedly is telling allied leaders the U.S. is holding off on further attacks for now, while tightening sanctions and using a naval blockade to cut Iran's oil revenue. Mines are being cleared and tankers are moving again. Officials tell Axios that President Trump is squeezing Iran toward a deal while keeping military action available if Tehran strikes first. Ken Lorman reporting.
5: Fresh off her victory in South Carolina's special Republican U.S. Senate primary, Senator Darlene Graham taking aim at her opponent in November.
7: My Democratic opponent, Dr. Annie Andrews, is the most radical liberal ever nominated for a statewide office by the South Carolina Democratic Party. Her views are those of Bernie Sanders and AOC.
5: Darlene Graham endorsed by President Trump. On Wall Street, the Dow futures up 32 points. More on these stories, townhall.com.
8: Start of the morning relatively cooler thanks to yesterday's rains and also somewhat lower humidity. 70s across the board early on, but it's going to be another hot day coming at you to about the middle 90s. Now today might be the driest day of the next several, chance of widely scattered afternoon thunderstorms. But tomorrow in the morning and in the afternoon, we are expecting a likely round of showers and storms for the morning drive. Potentially local street issues with any storm or shower through the weekend. Chances go down a little bit Friday, Saturday, Sunday. 30-40%, back to about low 90s. 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
5: China has a growing problem with prescription drug abuse among its kids.
9: Desperate to cope with grueling study hours and strict elimination systems, young people in China are increasingly purchasing cheap pharmaceuticals online and taking large doses in the hope of numbing the pressure. The country's Narcotics Control Commission has warned that the misuse of pharmaceutical drugs is surging amongst minors, and it's taken steps to limit their access to certain medications without a doctor's prescription. But each time regulatory bodies clamp down on one pharmaceutical, teenagers pivot to another drug, making it a difficult problem to target.
5: The BBC's Laura Bicker. The roller coaster ride continues. Oil prices, which have been up and down since the start of the Iran war, are falling again. Overseas stock markets have been higher amid fresh hopes for a resolution of the standoff over the Strait of Hormuz. News and analysis at townhall.com. GoBot Go, setting a new 100-meter sprint record.
10: It happened at China's World Humanoid Robot Games in Beijing. The time was 8.86 seconds, beating its robot competitors and the fastest recorded human time from Usain Bolt. Experts are amazed to see such progress in the humanoid robot industry. Robotic engineer Li Zhangdei says, "We don't aim to compete with or surpass human beings. What it does well is taking part in children's education, being a teaching assistant, playing with children and helping children accept and learn about robots." The record-breaking robot fell after hitting the finish line, a padded barrier, with sparks flying from its waist. I'm Ed Donahue.
5: Evacuations have been ordered in rural Texas, where a wildfire has quickly expanded to cover more than 78 square miles. It erupted yesterday in a lightly populated area in north central Texas. More on these stories. Town Hall.
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1: And God bless you all out there. 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that old Crescent City, New Orleans, Louisiana, and high up on top of that old Liberty Cypress tree, draped in Spanish moss, way out on the Eagles Branch, is none other than your Spin Gary Baba of the Republic, Chaplain Hi McHenry, with...
2: Christopher Titmore, your roving reporter, resident radical modern, associate editor of the Louisiana Weekly newspaper, louisianaweekly.net. And, ladies and gentlemen, we're going to take a little break from our usual weekly political breakdowns and talk about something historically just a bit more important. It is, you know, we're celebrating this year the 250th anniversary of the establishment of the United States and the Declaration of Independence, which brought us about. But it's often forgotten that it was a series of battles that would establish our nation at independence at 1783, and we wouldn't have our current nation until 1789. And those battles were a question of survival. There are a lot of myths about the American Revolution, and one of them is that we beat the British. We won a few battles, Cowpens, Yorktown, but mostly we've just held out. We held out until the European powers came about and basically not only recognized us, but started pumping, in Spain's case, $3 million in gold into our treasuries and sent entire, France's case, and sent entire navies to fight not only just on our behalf here, but all over the world. The Rock of Gibraltar, as we've talked about in past shows, about 12 years ago here on this program, I did a show live from the Rock of Gibraltar and talked about that during the Revolution, that was under siege by France and Spain for over 2.5 years. The British soldiers were hiding in the rock. It had been part of Britain since the War of Spanish Succession earlier in the century. But what's important to understand is that when we signed the Declaration, what we were doing was seeking exactly that. The intervention of France and Spain, which expanded the American Revolution into quite literally a world war. There was fighting in the Caribbean, there was fighting in India, there was fighting everywhere. It was an extension of the French and Indian War, which is known everywhere else in the world as the Seven Years' War, the First World War. This is really the Second World War. We keep talking about our world wars being first and second, really like sixth and seventh. And after a while, the British realized that they had to let the colonies go, not because they couldn't keep fighting, but because public opinion in Britain was saying, wait, we're fighting these people because they wanted a seat in Parliament, and then they decided they wanted to be treated like Englishmen. At the same time, we're losing soldiers and wealth all over the world. A lot of critical resources are coming in, and heck, the French and Spanish are on the verge of taking our sugar islands. And that's really what mattered to the British government. Just like France, 1/4 of the revenues of the British government were coming out of some islands in the Caribbean selling sugar. Sugar was selling for $20 a pound. At the time, you couldn't raise sugar in North America. It would only be after the French Revolution that a group of Saint-Domingue immigrants would come to New Orleans and realize it was actually even possible. And they had to do quite a few steps to get there. So when the Declaration came about, what's important to tell in the story is the fact that the American cause was pretty desperate. We had an army. We had been fighting for over a year. Here's a trivia question. When did the American Revolution start? Well, it didn't start on January 4th, 1776. It started over a year, Lexington and Concord, and we had the Continental Army already organized well before the Declaration. In fact, it was in and around New York City. New York was the linchpin of the colonies. Whoever controlled New York controlled the Eastern Seaboard. And this is before the Erie Canal and the connections to the Great Lakes and the metropolis New York would become. But even at the time, it was critically important economically and personally. It was the symbol of the country. And the fact of the matter is the British had brought in massive forces to hold it. most of the loyalists in the colonies, and that was really, you can remember this too, the American Revolution was a brutal civil war. We don't think of it that way. We think the Patriots versus the British. Well, most of the fighting, as Hai will explain to you in this program, is American on American, and in many cases, brother and brother, even more so than the Civil War. And trust me, brother versus brother happened in the Civil War, but it happened constantly in the American Revolution, where families were ripped asunder, and one half was a British patriot, and they weren't just sitting out the war. In many cases, they were fighting on Britain's side, saying, you're a traitor. And guess what? They were right. We were traitors. Make no mistake, America was born as a point and creation of treason. Treason against a government that didn't give us the votes in Parliament, but comparatively, hadn't wronged us all that much. The average American was paying 1/50th what the average British was paying in taxes. But the Americans saw it differently. They were not being treated equally. And that's part of what's happening in the lead up to where the American Revolution could have died. And that was August 27th, 1776, the Battle of Brooklyn Heights. Well, in the months before, Washington's forces are getting more and more beleaguered. The British have already hired the Hessians. The Royal Navy is starting to surround New York. They're having to make a stand. We'd managed to get the cannons from Fort Ticonderoga. That's what created Henry Knox's reputation. But at the same time, the Americans are outnumbered, outgunned, and the situation of the colonies, while not in its death's door, was pretty critical. Well, ultimately, this is the moment that's going to come in to our founders at Philadelphia to essentially create a plea to nations. Now, I'm going to give a little sidebar, if you will, Hai, to one of my personal, how shall I say this, bugaboos. The thing that drives me crazy in a lot of historical accounts, and it's the reason why I don't like the otherwise wonderful musical 1776. There's a lot that's historically inaccurate about that musical. But one of the things that's really terrible about it is it blackens the reputation of one John Dickinson. John Dickinson was one of the greatest patriots of the American Revolution, before the Declaration and well after. John Dickinson had been one of the great activists that was up there with Samuel Adams and, frankly, with Thomas Paine. He had written letters from a Pennsylvania farmer, and he was talking about the economic situation that beleaguered the colonies. We were forced to pay a tax that may have been 1/50th what the British were paying, but at the same time, we weren't allowed to print our own specie, our own currency, and so people literally didn't have the currency to pay the stamp tax. That the colonies, with little money that we were getting for all of our prosperities, were going to English financiers. And he was talking about how the American people were being not treated with fairness and equality. The letters from Pennsylvania farmer was one of the sensations that we're forgetting about before the Revolution. And without it, it is entirely doubtful that there would have been a revolution at all. It's one of the critical documents, and we should all read it. And Dickinson went into the end of AIDS. He was not an opponent of the Declaration of Independence. He just was very careful about what we had to write because he understood something. We could not win. Let me say that again. The Americans could not win against Britain on their own. That we had to have foreign intervention, which at the time was still incredibly controversial. Remember, the United States had, as the 13 colonies, had fought a brutal war against the French in less time in the past than we fought in Afghanistan. The French and Indian War was not a pleasant experience. And so it would be like, in the view of many colonists, let me get this straight. You want to fight against the British, our mother country, and you think that in order to do this, we need to have the jihadis on our side. That's how they would have looked at it. the Catholicism to the Protestant Americans was the same as, in their mindset, as jihadist Islam. It was very equivalent. It would have looked the same. And Dickinson was one of the few who came out and said, not only do we have to do that, we have to have a document that is very keen to explain to the world why we need to do this. The Declaration of Independence is not, even though it's written to the king, King George III, it is not for the eyes or the spectacles of King George III. It is for the eyes of the Count of Vincennes and King Louis XVI. It is for the eyes of the King of Spain. It is for the internationals, for the Dutch, for the lawyers that we need to get. It is for everyone else to make sure that we had it. And Dickinson is remembered as this person who's objecting in all of these accounts, whereas if you really read the minutes of what happened, he's not objecting to the Declaration. He says we have to do this a certain way. What he's objecting to is that Jefferson is making it something that sounds great in the nature of mankind, but he's asking the question, is this really going to sway the French and the Spanish over the British to go to war with Britain? That was a reasonable question. And if you're in the French and British situation, here's what you're observing. Washington has his forces in New York. He's having to withdraw to Long Island. That's where Brooklyn is Western Long Island. At the time, it was called Western Long Island. And his forces have gone down from 20,000 to 9,000 troops. He's surrounded on all sides with the East River to his back. No feasible means of winning the battle. And he's got guns, but basically it looks like the revolution is going to end before they get this document written. But he's holding out. He's holding out. The Battle of Brooklyn Heights is an example of a successful battle in the revolution. Why? Because Washington survives. He manages to fight and actually evacuate the troops, 9,000, and live to fight another day. And in fact, even though the Continentals had fortified the city in fits and starts in New York, it's about to fall to Admiral Howe and the British warships that are coming into Manhattan. At Brooklyn Heights, essentially, British transports have moved in 10,000 infantrymen around Washington's 9,000. This is the whole forces. That's just what's holding Washington down. Now, they made a strategic mistake. They thought that Washington had more forces, which he originally did, and he was going to attack Washington, so they thought it was a diversion and there was going to be another attack. Well, as it still turns out, Washington is outnumbered 2-1 at the time of the battle on the 27th. 20,000 Britons and Hessians. They've been hiring the Hessians mercenaries to come in. He comes into, he has the Americans are in two lines, one to the south of and Brooklyn Heights to the north. Basically, the British troops are going to filter through the Jamaica Pass and try to get through the American positions. But the bloodiest fighting is going to happen along that list. The Americans will pull back to Brooklyn Heights, and then about 400 Maryland soldiers, now known as the Maryland 400, like the 300, will countercharge to buy time. They will pay with their lives to buy time for their comrades to escape. More than 350 of those Marylanders are going to be killed as they fight desperately against the British legions. By nightfall, the Americans are hemmed in Brooklyn Heights. He says Washington, however, does not consent to the siege and eventual surrender. That's what everyone expects him in that situation to do. He manages to retreat across the river without losing another life. Despite the tactical defeat, and you have to understand this, Washington was not a good general in the classical sense of the word. He was not a very good tactician, and the few times where he commands in the field in an open, directed, pitch battle, he actually doesn't do all that well. What's Washington's brilliance is that he holds the army together. He keeps them alive. He keeps them inspired to fight. He keeps them going. He manages to get his forces at the Heights out, but a lot of them don't. They're actually imprisoned on British ships. And early in the summer, we did a live show from Tafanci's Tavern and talked about the conditions of several thousand Americans on their ships left in the harbor to die, to starve to death, to die. It's a brutal image. But Washington's kept alive the army. A lot of European capitals aren't inspired, but at least they see that this battle is continuing. It's going to take another two to three years before you start to see Europe engage in the American Revolution. But it stayed alive because as the news that Washington survives comes in, it takes about 6 to 8 weeks to get the Declaration of Independence in front of these people. So they're hearing, the kings, the crown heads of Europe are reading this document, copies of it. At around the same time, they're hearing that Washington has managed to evade the British and the war continues. That's the true story of the American Revolution. Ultimately, we will talk about in future shows how Spain would pump almost $3 million through the port of New Orleans, how the 14th colony, as we like to call it, Louisiana and the Gulf Coast will be one of the critical areas that will keep the British from being able to commit all their forces to the East Coast. But what we have to keep telling is that no Russian blow at Yorktown, no American victory, the international side of this war, where Britain is now having to fight what is a 2- and 3-front war all over the world, is what's going to allow us to win. And Washington is going to keeping his army alive, and he's going to keep losing. He'll have a couple of nights, like Trenton, where there's surprise attacks, but not huge tactical victories, no canne. He is going to keep him alive until finally the French have Cornwallis knocked out of the sea. Washington has made it down to meet up with the Southern forces that I was going to talk about. And at Yorktown, some 7.5 years later, they will hammer the British and form a defeat. And guess what? Britain wasn't defeated. What happened was essentially the government fell and there was a general election. And for the very first time in British history, the House of Commons refused the Prime Minister's choice of the king. Typically, they just rubber stamped whatever the king said. They used their power to send back the credentials of the North government and said, we're choosing our own Prime Minister. They did. And the first resolution is, anyone who opposes the independence of the United States is hereby an enemy of the nation. It's interesting that the American Revolution actually brought democracy to Britain, too. An important part of this entire story. Well, hi, you have much more to talk about. What was happening as Washington kept his forces going in the north, the Virginian keeping the north alive. A lot was happening in the south. And in fact, in some ways, the southern theater was more important because by the fourth year of the war, Britain had given up on keeping New England as part of the, as part of the colonies. They were going to let New England go. They were like, fine, be gone, bad rubbish. What they thought is they could keep the South in it. And that was where most of the loyalists were. And if they could keep the South, maybe they could keep Pennsylvania. If they keep Pennsylvania, they could definitely keep New York City, at least, if not all of upstate New York. And that would be able to hold most of what they viewed as the wealthiest parts of the colonies. And they were going to be proven that the South was willing to rise on its own. Your thoughts on?
1: Wow, Christopher, that was fantastic. Well, you really know your history, brother. I appreciate that. I know you've specialized in American history for a long, long time. Very, very good points. Very fascinating. Although I disagree. I think Washington was a much greater tactician. In fact, the King of France declared him to be the greatest military commander of the century because of Trenton and Plymouth. Princeton. So he had his. But you're right. He was average, let's say. But he always seemed to get us through the troubles, through the impossible odds against him. He had an amazing ability for survival, like you were saying. And so it's he believed that much of his success came from his time in prayer. He wrote a prayer diary that could fill up a shelf 8 feet long. He made entries every morning and every evening. And you can find out what was on his mind, what was in his heart by his prayers. And how much he sought God for the, his struggles, for his challenges in life, and certainly during the American Revolution. So anyway, he was an absolutely amazing guy. And as you told us about Dickerson from Pennsylvania, he was going to be a nay vote, but he was outvoted by Ben Franklin and the judge that was from Pennsylvania. And so Pennsylvania was a yay. And but when the vote was over with and he realized we were going to, you know, have our revolution, if you will, have our independence, he marched out of the door of the hall, Liberty in Pennsylvania, and he turned around and he told all of those assembled Continental congressmen, he said, I cannot support this war, but nevertheless, the vote has been cast, and now I go to my home to enlist in the Army. And he fought bravely during that war and with great risk to his life. So he was quite a man, quite an amazing guy. Anyway, it is time for us to take a little brief break. We will be back shortly.
2: If the Battle of New Orleans was the last battle of the American Revolution, well, some of the most critical battles of it actually happened here in Louisiana, and they were under the governance of General Galvez and Bernardo de Galvez, and there's an incredible exhibit going on at the Cabildo to talk about Galvez and the American Revolution, also the 200th visit of the Marquis de Lafayette and the Battle of New Orleans, and at the same time over at the Presbyterian, the Carnival Museum, to talk about some of the last battles of our revolution, that is the Civil Rights Movement. There is how Carnival and Civil Rights came together in the creation of the Old and Young Men's Illinois Clubs, both worth visiting, both going on till next March. It's something to take your kids to that's fun for the entire family at the Louisiana State Museum's Presbyterian Cabildo. And tell them you heard it here on The Founder Show.
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1: And again, this is Chaplain High McHenry, and it's now time for us to go into another part, story, history of the American Revolution. And like Christopher said, I'm going to be covering the Southern campaign. There were two basic campaigns. There was the Northern campaign, which also was broken up into New England and New York. And then there was and we had some great battles up there, like the Battle of Saratoga. That was a major, major victory for America with brilliant tactical actions of the commanders there, including Benedict Arnold, which is such a tragedy. He became such an American hero, and then he became a great traitor. A very tragic story about Benedict Arnold. Anyway, the Battle of Saratoga captured an entire British army. It was a major defeat for the British. And we had some other great victories, but still, the British were holding land. You know, they were holding New York, one of the linchpins of the whole war. And it wasn't looking good, but the thing is, the British couldn't go anywhere. So they're almost like trapped in what they had captured. And let me tell you something about wars. Wars are extremely expensive. You just can't keep fighting wars. You'll bankrupt your country. And so they had a timeline on how long they could keep this thing going before they were throwing good money behind bad, and it wasn't going to be financially good. And all things are pretty much led and controlled by finances, by money. And so they knew that they were up against it, and they needed a new strategy. So they said, let's go to the South. They believed that they could get more loyalists out of the South. They were wrong about that, but they thought they could. And they could, the South would fold quickly. The South could not put up a good resistance. And, oh, they were wrong about that. So anyway, it was Cornwallis, and Nathanael Greene was he was our commanding general for the American Army. Washington sent him south to protect the South. We lost Savannah, and then Charleston was a major loss. But you couldn't just sit on Savannah and say you control the South. You had to move through the South, defeating different armies and taking different cities and whatnot, till you could say you finally got control of the South. Well, Cornwallis began to do that. He began to move north up into South Carolina and then up into North Carolina. And as he was on his way, we put up a very stiff resistance. And he could not get the loyalists he thought he was going to get. And he fought a battle at King's Mountain that was devastating to the British. They were just almost, they were like, had massive losses. And they were fighting what was known as the other side mountain men, over the mountain men. And they were fierce. They were like Davy Crockett and Daniel Boone. They were fierce warriors. And I'm telling you, they took the British out at King's Mountain. And it's a little side story. My wife's had an ancestor fighting there named Williams, and he was caught. His particular unit got captured by the British during the battle, and they had a guy there named Bloody Bill Cunningham. He was infamous for his brutality. Do you know that he massacred those men he caught? No quarter, and he took my wife's ancestor and chopped him up in pieces. They had to haul him out in a bag, different pieces in the bag. And so It was a fiercely fought campaign, but they lost that one, King's Mountain, and boy, that put a shockwave through the British Army. They didn't think they could lose. Well, there was another general there named Morgan. He was one of the most brilliant generals of the war, and that general's name was General Daniel Morgan. He was a brigadier general. He came from humble beginnings. He'd worked as a teamster, if you will, a wagoneer, in his youth, and even was a wagoneer for General Braddock during the French and Indian War that Christopher was telling us about, and had even suffered a terrible discipline in that he got in a fight with a British officer, and that was a big no-no. And so his sentence was to be flogged like 500 times, which could kill a man, and he survived it, but they miscounted. And so he had a joke for the rest of his life: the British still owe me one stripe. He was a real character. He had a great sense of humor. He kept the spirits of his men up, very important in war. He kept the morale in good shape. If you have low morale, you're not going to do well, just like anything in life. And so, anyway, He was a brilliant tactician. The guy was really quite an amazing general. He dressed just like an everyday average guy. He wore hunting clothes and his for his general's outfit. And but boy, his men had the greatest respect for him. And he put together quite an army, not as great as Tarleton's army. He was the opposing officer was a guy named Colonel Carleton, Colonel Bannister Carleton, Tarleton, and he was one of the most feared generals in the war because he gave no quarter. And there was a they named massacres after him, and they called it Tarleton's Quarter, meaning he didn't give it. When he caught prisoners, he killed them. He was a brutal man, a very, very, he's a bad man. But he was a brilliant general, an officer, colonel. And so, and he was Cornwallis' his darling. And so, anyway, he was sent to flank the British army as they were marching north to protect them on that side, on their left flank. Well, when Morgan got wind of it, he sent his scouts out, and they were able to do a great recon and find out just what Tarleton was doing. And they set a trap for him. And they set it at a place called Cowpens, and that's the name of the battle. Now, Cowpens got the name because it was a large meadow area in mountainous region of South Carolina, a very hilly part of South Carolina. And it was, but it was flat, so it was good for keeping cows. And when the people were coming to sell their cows, the brokers would meet at Cowpens, and they had pens built for them where they could put them in the pens and wait to make a deal to sell their cattle. Well, Morgan liked that. Because he knew the ground, he knew the ground very well. I'm talking about the geology, and he realized that Tarleton's artillery and cavalry could get stuck in that ground. It looked like a beautiful meadow, nice grass and everything. But what most people didn't know, is that under that was a gravel with an aquifer, very very close to the ground, which meant the ground got very wet and soggy, but it didn't look like that. And so Morgan figured, well, he can get Tarleton in there. Tarleton won't know it. And then as he moves his cavalry and his artillery, he's going to get stuck. And that's exactly what happened. And anyway, he also deployed his forces in a brilliant fashion. He took the militia, and he used them only for two volleys because he knew they couldn't handle more than that. They weren't trained, and our militiamen were infamous for throwing our muskets down and running. So you couldn't put a lot of trust in the militia. And then, but he had these mountain men with their squirrel rifles, their rifled muskets, if you will, that could take somebody out at a couple hundred yards. The muskets normally only had about a 40-yard range. And so he put them in there as his skirmishers to be first, so that when they charged, they could take out the officers, and they did. And when you start losing your chain of command, your whole operation falls apart. So that was a brilliant move, just that. Then he pulled them back to the main line, and he had his regulars there too. Now those are the guys that will fight to the end. They're dependable, they're reliable, like the Maryland 400, who one of the greatest units in the whole history of the war. They were absolutely amazing. They were some of the fiercest and most dedicated and loyal warriors we had in the American Revolution from Maryland. And so anyway, back to Cowpens. He had his regulars, and the regulars were well trained, and like I said, that means they're going to fight to the end. They're not going to run. They're going to stay on their ground. They're going to use their bayonets. They're going to fight. And so, as Tarleton continued to move forward, all these problems were happening to him. I'm going to make the story short because it's a little more involved, but this will be good enough for us. As they began to move forward and began to see their losses. And Tarleton was a very bold and very proud British officer. He did not believe there was an American that could ever defeat him. He had never really been defeated. And so, young and foolish and brass, and had been a gambler at one point in his life, a professional gambler, and a spoiled, rotten, rich kid. Anyway, so as they began to move forward, and they were taking losses, but Tarleton had some tricks up his sleeve, and they were good. And at one point, he almost outflanked Morgan and began to fold up his line. But what Morgan did on that, he reflanked him and took out those dragoons that were coming in. Dragoons are cavalrymen who dismount and fire their weapons. They don't necessarily always fight on the horse. Great way to use cavalry. And so anyway, as all this unfolded, they began to take heavier and heavier losses. Finally, Tarleton realized, game up. they are slaughtering us, and we did. By the end of the day, the British had lost almost their entire unit. Only about out of 1,000, only about 50 escaped. The Americans, I think, started off with about 900, and we had minimal losses. The British were destroyed in that battle. Now, there's a much bigger picture that this brings to light, and that is that when he returned to Pakenham, and Pakenham saw he had lost just about his whole command, it sent shockwaves to the entire British Army, and it unnerved Pakenham, and he realized he was in trouble. He had made the wrong move. He shouldn't have moved north like he did. He didn't realize that he would get the resistance, that the Southern fighters would be so fierce and so successful. And he thought, in fact, they were having, like Christopher said, they were having somewhat of a civil war in the South, because you had people who were for the king, people who were against the king. The whole bottom line picture is about one-third of the Americans were patriots. Another third were royalists or loyalists or Tories. They were given those names. And then the other third were known as the, basically like gang members, you know, just the unruly crowds. They were not reliable. One day they'd fight for the king, the next day they'd fight for the patriots. But they were a mess. You didn't want them around. They were unruly and uncontrollable. And so it's basically really the patriots against the royalists. And because of that, you had all over America, you had little fights that broke out between the royalists and the patriots. That is a civil war. The American Civil War wasn't fought like that at all. It really shouldn't be called a civil war, because it was a war. It was where one nation was attacked by another nation. The South had become an independent nation by law, according to the rule of law, according to the U.S. Constitution. And they voted, you know, with free elections, peaceful elections, and they decided to go independent. You can secede from the Union right now if you want to. There are movements for that right now. That is legal. There's nothing illegal about that. We did not rebel. We seceded. Anyway, I'm getting off the point here. And by the way, but this is good to know that, because guess what America did in 1776? We seceded from Great Britain. That was the first. Actually, there were two more before that you never hear about. The first one was 100 years before in 1676, when a fellow named Bacon led a group of people to overthrow the British government in Jamestown and kick the British out of America because of the terrible abuses they were committing against our people. They were turning the Indians loose because of the fur trade. They wanted fur deals with the Indians under the table, and they had to let the Indians massacre the colonists to get away with it. So it got so bad, the Virginians finally had their revolution. Then they had another one like that about 20 years later in Maryland. So this is the third American Revolution, and it was the third secession, because secessions are legal. Anyway, back to Cowpens. So when he got back, and Pakenham, that was down here in New Orleans, Cornwallis realized that he was in trouble. All he could do then was Didi Mao to Yorktown. He needed a good deep water port to get British ships in so that he could finally, you know, re-equip. And part of his plan had been to throw off all his supplies. So now he's even running low on food and ammunition and everything else. That he wanted to move fast. So he'd, a few weeks before, he'd unloaded too many of his supplies. So he was in a real desperate state now with these American armies beating the daylights out of him. And so that's why he ended up in Yorktown. And then in come the French. Let's not the French played a major role. You might even say the major role on how we won the American Revolution, because the British were going to send ships in, and Cornwallis would be saved. He could keep on fighting in the South or do whatever the next plan was going to be. But the French had a great navy, and now they were allied with us, and they showed up for the Battle of Chesapeake Bay, Admiral de Grasse, and they won. They kept the British off of Yorktown. The Cornwallis could do nothing. He was stuck there. We had a siege around him, and finally, it was over. They couldn't fight anymore. If they continued, they would have all been killed. So England had, the British Army had to surrender their entire army in Yorktown to General Washington. And the French also were there and were part of the surrender ceremony. And I believe it was a French officer who actually took the sword from the English officer. Washington gave him that honor because Washington realized how important the French were. And they also had infantry units there. In fact, General Lafayette led one of the attacks against the Yorktown siege, the siege walls. The two were doubts ahead there. Anyway, well, folks, that's the story. Fascinating story. There was a little battle that took, I say little, it was kind of a big battle that took place as Cornwallis retreated. It's called the Battle of Guilford Courthouse. And it was a hard-fought battle, and the British actually won that. The only thing is, it was a real Pyrrhic victory. And what I mean by that is, the British lost so many people in that battle, it'd have been better if they just kept on going to Yorktown and avoided it, and they could have done that. In fact, the battle was so extreme that the losses were so extreme for the British that it was said that in Parliament they said, well, we get another victory like that and our army won't even exist anymore in America. Folks, it is time now for us to take another break, and we'll be right back, and it's going to be time for our patriotic moment and our gospel.
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1: Well, folks, we're back, and you are listening to the Founders Show, the voice of the Founding Fathers. This is none other than your spin, Gary Baba of the Republic, Chaplain High McHenry, and it is now time for us to go into our Chaplain Baba patriotic moment, where we just take a brief moment to remind you of the biblical foundations of our country, our Judeo-Christian jurisprudence. And today we want to talk about none other than John Dickinson. He was mentioned earlier in the show. Christopher brought him up. He was known as the penman of the American Revolution because of all the pamphlets he had produced. His deal was he wanted us to state our case and fight through Parliament, even though we couldn't sit in Parliament, but try to fight it out through the legislative process. He did not want to leave Mother England. And so he was one of the only dissenting votes when they voted for the Declaration. But because he was outnumbered in his state, Pennsylvania voted yay, and they had to have a unanimous vote, or they would not have their independence. They would not. They would cancel the issue. So this was a very trying time for America, that we could really get unity. He was an amazing guy. He was a man who really put God first in his life, and he knew how to stir people up and motivate them. He wrote songs, and one of his songs he said, "Then join hand in hand, brave America, to all. By uniting, we stand. By dividing, we fall." He also went on. He wanted this to be a where you had to take an oath, you know, to be sit in that Congress. The Continental Congress had voted in the and created the Declaration of Independence by the hands, of course, of Thomas Jefferson. He wanted everybody to qualify. They had to make this statement, a profession, if you will, to be in the Congress. I do profess faith in God the Father, and in Jesus Christ, his eternal Son, the true God, and in the Holy Spirit, one God, blessed forever, and I do acknowledge the Holy Scriptures of the Old and New Testament to be given by divine inspiration. I guarantee you, this guy did not want to kick God out of government. He said many things. Time does not allow, but another one of his, I think one of his great quotes was, he said, "But of all... above all, let us implore the protection of that infinitely good and gracious being," that came from Proverbs 8:15, "by whom kings reign and princes decree justice." Folks, it is clear he definitely wanted to keep God in the middle of God, not institutionally, but philosophically. And he was right about that. And, you know, what made America great in the beginning? What? God. And we want to make America great now. But I tell you what, folks, we're going to miss it. We can get a lot of good things done, but we're really going to miss it if we don't do what our founding fathers did and put God right back in the middle of government, and in the middle of our lives. It has to start with the people, not the government. It's got to start with the people. We need to put God in the middle of our lives, the middle of our families, the middle of our communities. And then, folks, our government will start behaving according to biblical standards, and we will be able to completely make America great again. That's the proper way. Well, anyway, is America great? I mean, is God great in you right now? Can you profess with, like Dickinson said, where he said that Christ was his all in all, basically, I'm summarizing, and was his Savior and whatnot. Can you profess that? Do you know that for sure? Because, folks, if you don't know that, I hate to break the news, but one day we're all going to die, right? There's going to be a checkout time for every one of us. And I promise you, nobody checks out alive in this world. Even Jesus didn't leave alive, right? So, if you don't know where you're going in the end, perhaps it would do you make you wise. It would do you well to try to figure that out now before it's too late. And it's really simple. As we now go into our chapel and Bible, our gospel moment, I'm going to show you how you can know that you know that you know. When you die, you're saved from hell and you're guaranteed heaven. You know, you could be the greatest biblical patriot that ever lived, but if you died and went to hell, what was the point of it? What's the use of it? What a tragedy that would be. Don't do that, folks. Don't do it. Because all you got to do is take a free gift. Who can't take a free gift? That's like in one sense the easiest thing you'll ever do. But the thing about trusting Christ, the thing about coming into his kingdom, if you will, becoming a child of God, in one sense, it'll be the easiest thing you've ever done because it's a gift. Who has a hard time taking a gift? You just grab it, right? Someone gives it to you, you reach out and you take it. All right? But the hard part about it is the only way you can take it is by believing what a complete loser you are, that you are totally hopeless and helpless without God, destined to a burning hell, that you can never get to heaven or you can never make God on your own or even with half his help and half your help. No, the only way you can be ready to take the free gift, so you can take the free gift as totally and fully a free gift, is when you realize you can offer nothing. You are such a loser. You are so lost. You are so damned to hell. You are so incapable and incompetent and incapable of developing sufficient righteousness for heaven that you just have to realize you can't do it. It's impossible. And so if it's impossible, why are you trying? Give up, folks. Give up. Let go and let God loose in your life by believing that Jesus really did die for all your sins. From the day you're born to the day you die, your tiniest to your greatest sins, he really did pay for your sins. His blood washed them away. And then he rose from the dead to win for you his precious free gift of resurrection, everlasting life. And by the way, that's what the Bible calls the gospel in 1 Corinthians 15. Folks, believe right now with all your heart that Jesus really did die for all your sins, was buried, and rose from the dead. The scripture says the gospel is the power of God unto salvation to whosoever believeth. So believe right now. Believe with the faith of a little child. First, believe you can't save yourself. You see, your faith is a two-sided coin. First side of the coin is believing you can't save yourself. Bingo, you just repented. That's what repentance is. It means change your mind. It means change your mind by believing you can't save yourself. You're just no good.

And I'm repeating myself, but I'm trying to get the point across. Repentance is critical for your next step, which is then to put faith alone in Christ alone, where you really will believe with all your heart, because none of your heart is trusting in anything else. It's only trusting in Jesus. You're not trusting in your religion, your religious works. You're turning from your sins, your whatever righteousness you can conjure up. You're not trusting in any of that because you realize it won't work. That it's impossible for you to attain that. Critically important. Because if you go to God and you think you're going to help him out and then you proceed to help him out while he's helping you out, no go. And you're still going to hell. Stop trusting in yourself to save anything. Believe only that Jesus can do it. And the moment you do that, you're God's child. The Bible says you're born again. That means your dead and dying spirit has become fully alive. The split second you do that, you're given a ticket to heaven that no one can take from you. Jesus says, my Father put you in the palm of his hands, and then I put you in the palm of my hands. That means God's got a double grip on you. And he says, absolutely nothing can separate you from the love of God, which is in Christ Jesus. So if you've never done this before, please, folks, do it now. Don't wait till it's too late. Believe right now with all your heart that Jesus really did die for all your sins. And like the script and rose from the dead. And like the scripture says, now, today is a day of salvation. Well, folks, it is now time for us to go into our Watchman on the Wall, where we just take a brief moment to give you a little prophecy about Jesus' second coming, because he is coming again. You know, there are twice as many prophecies about his second coming than his first coming. I say, God's saying that's pretty important. So we can't do them all, of course, but I try to take one every time we do this, at least one. And today I'd like to bring out one where the Bible says in the end, there's going to be a very wicked city called Mystery Babylon. And it says that it says a lot of things about it. One thing is it sits on seven hills, which is interesting. It gives us clues about what this city might be. But the key thing of the city is it is an economic powerhouse. In fact, the entire world looks to this city for financial success, because God's going to destroy it some way midway in the final 7 years. That's called the tribulation period. And that's when all hell is going to break loose while the Antichrist is ruling the planet. He'll rule the planet secretly for the first 3.5. Then he comes out of the closet for the last 3.5 and identifies himself as the Antichrist. And he has a huge following. People bow down and worship this guy. It's absolutely amazing. He's evil. He's coming in to pretend like he's Jesus. He literally is. But he's not, of course. He's a monster. But he's smooth. He's clever. He's handsome. He's charming, etc., etc., etc. And he has extreme powers of deception. And people fall for it. They fall for it. And then they fall to destruction. Folks, what's the story on this city? Well, let me tell you what's interesting. And I use this to try to show you how accurate prophecy is and how it couldn't have been invented by men. And that is that it says that when it's destroyed, all of the merchants of the world and the kings of this earth look upon her burning and they weep, for she made them wealthy and powerful. They weep for the destruction of Mystery Babylon. Folks, 100 years ago, 200 years ago, you know, the ancient world, there never was a city that had that kind of influence and power over the whole world. As great as whatever cities were, they would still only influence, a small part of the world. And now, this was written 2,000 years ago, and they're coming up with, back then, this cockamamie idea that there would be a city that powerful, that big. Guess what? It's true now. With modern technology, with AI, with all the modern banking systems they have in, you know, cryptocurrency and all the things they have going now that are now just making the world one giant cash register, if you will. And folks, it has happened, as you can see. We're close, folks. Jesus said when you see all these things happening, he's at the door. Well, right now, for the first time in history, all 200 of them are happening right now. Some of them are complete. Most of them are complete. Some of them are right on the edge of, just a few of them are right on the edge of happening. So we're that close, folks. And he says, when you see all these things coming together at the same time, I'm at the door. Jesus is at the door right now. Are you ready for him to come in? Are you going to be ready for him, or are you going to be with the Antichrist? Well, it's going to be a dangerous, hard time. You're going to need a safe house. You're going to need a bunker. I'm going to give you the name of the greatest safe house you could ever get. The name of that house is the Lord Jesus Christ. Go to him right now. Make him your safe house. Make him your bunker by believing that he did die for all your sins, was buried, and rose from the dead. Well, folks, I want to thank you so much for being with us.

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2: News this hour from Town Hall. I'm Rich Thomason. Darlene Graham will get the chance to carry on her late brother's legacy in the U.S. Senate. She won the Republican Senate runoff in South Carolina, hopes to win election to the seat that was held by Senator Lindsey Graham, and she thanks President Trump for his endorsement.
3: Mr. President, Lindsey truly loved you and viewed you as one of his closest friends. I appreciate that bond and appreciate all that you've done for our country. Our victory would not have been possible without you, and we are truly grateful.
2: Inflation remained elevated last month, up 3.7% from a year ago, according to the Commerce Department, and remaining well above the Fed's 2% target rate. The world is united in grief as people across the globe bid farewell to Dolly Parton. The country music icon and actress, philanthropist, and businesswoman has died following a brief battle with cancer.
4: In New York, the Empire State Building lit up in pink sparkle lights in memory of Dolly Parton. The building announcing that at 9:25, as in 9:25 p.m., the lights would be turned on as a tribute to her hit movie and song, 9 to 5. President Trump ordering American flags to be flown at half-staff in honor of the iconic country music singer who passed after a brief and private battle with cancer. Laura Winters reporting.
2: And not related to her passing, it just so happens an ex-tropical storm that will form out in the Atlantic is to be named Dolly. There's word that Meta has reached a $17 billion settlement with dozens of states, this to resolve teen social media addiction cases. On Wall Street, stocks have turned positive now, with the Dow up about 24 points. The NASDAQ is ahead 21. The S&P 500 index better by 9 points. More on these stories, townhall.com.
5: The heat again today and the extreme heat warning, but we also have a better chance of thunderstorms for the afternoon hours into the early evening hours tonight. Our models are reflecting a line of activity that is organizing on the North Shore, shifting South Shore from late afternoon through early evening tonight. It could have with it dangerous lightning, heavy rains, some strong gusty winds. Feels like temperatures dangerous till those storms hit tomorrow and Sunday. Back to the heat to mostly drier weather once again, only an isolated storm, if any, upper 90s. 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
2: There's been a tragic hospital fire in Pakistan's capital, Islamabad. The victims, the most vulnerable among us.
6: The fire broke out on the third floor in the mother and child unit at Pim's Hospital. According to their spokesperson, 15 newborn babies were in the ward at the time. 14 are now confirmed to have died from the fire. There has been no official confirmation about what caused the fire to start. Officials say they are investigating. TV satellite vans now line the outside of the hospital's perimeter, waiting for news. Pakistan's prime minister has called the fire tragic and expressed his condolences to the families of the children.
2: As for the cause, the BBC's Carrie Davis says speculation focuses on an air conditioning compressor. Rescue officials say it blew up inside the nursery. Iran and Oman say their top diplomats have met, discussing a phased approach to managing ship traffic through the Strait of Hormuz. News and analysis, townhall.com. What's in a name? The Trump administration says in this case, a lot.
7: The Department of Justice is arguing that if President Donald Trump's name is not on the Kennedy Center, that donor money for renovations will dry up, leading to its closure. The debate over adding Trump's name to the center meant to honor John F. Kennedy has been ongoing. The center's Trump-aligned board recently voted

0: Mayor Bill Borchert would like to thank the Slidell community for giving him the opportunity and honor to serve Slidell for 17 years. 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A big thank you, Slidell, from Mayor Bill and Laura Borchert.
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2: A message from newly elected mayor of Slidell, Randy Fandel.
3: I'm truly honored and grateful to the citizens of Slidell for electing me as your next mayor. Thank you for trusting me to serve our great community. This victory isn't just mine. It belongs to all of us who believe in building a safer, stronger, and more prosperous Slidell. I'm ready to get to work, listening to your voices, and working together to create the future we all deserve. 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
2: Randy Fandel, mayor of Slidell.

0: Hour from Town Hall. I'm Rich Thomason. Facebook and Instagram parent Meta will shell out a bundle of $17 billion to end a landmark trial over teen social media addiction and to settle claims filed by 47 states. Meta also agrees to add child safety measures to its platforms. There's an outpouring of grief around the world over, as people from all walks of life mourn the passing of Dolly Parton, a country music legend, an actress, businesswoman, and philanthropist. She died following a brief battle with cancer. A nephew says Dolly, now in the arms of Jesus. Dolly Parton was 80. Darlene Graham is one step closer to filling the U.S. Senate seat that was held by her late brother, Senator Lindsey Graham. After winning the GOP Senate runoff in South Carolina, she's now focusing on November's general election.
1: Liberals believe if they can defeat conservatives in South Carolina, then they can defeat us anywhere. Once again, they're coming for us, and the South Carolina values we hold dear.
0: She's been endorsed by President Trump. Republicans are preparing a major showcase for their agenda, the party's upcoming midterm convention in Dallas.
2: The two-day event will feature President Trump twice, a keynote from Vice President J.D. Vance, and 109 speakers and presentations. Organizers say the program will highlight reshoring jobs, tax relief, affordability, border security, and tough-on-crime policies, including provisions of the One Big Beautiful Bill. Moments of remembrance will also be planned. A 20,000-ticket lottery remains open, with winners notified September 4th. Jason Walker reporting.
0: A key inflation gauge held steady last month, 3.7%. On Wall Street, the Dow down 97 points, NASDAQ off 44. More on these stories at townhall.com.
3: Well, that rain chance is on the high side coming in tomorrow. The rest of the day, a few spotty thunderstorms or showers. Rains could become locally heavy if you hit under one of those. Nearby and under is relative cooling from afternoon highs to the mid-90s. Tomorrow in the morning, we'll start off with a good chance, so the morning commute could be wet, possibly stormy too, with a likely round of storms through the morning hours. Many spots cooling down into the 80s to 70s. Friday afternoon, scattered activity, highs around the upper 80s to 90. Over the weekend, widely scattered showers or an isolated thunderstorm. In the afternoon, each day goes to about the low 90s. 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
0: Any loss of life in a hospital fire is tragic, but this one especially so.
4: The Pakistan Institute of Medical Sciences in Islamabad housed at least 50 newborns in the nursery when the fire broke out. At least one baby was rescued, officials say, while the country's federal health ministers confirmed at least 14 babies died. Rescue officials say the fire began after an air conditioning unit compressor exploded inside the nursery in the gynecology ward. Firefighters quickly responded and extinguished the blaze, and rescue teams began cooling operations at the site. Within hours, Islamabad appointed a multi-agency fact-finding committee with directions to submit a report within 24 hours. I'm Charles de Ledesma.
0: Oil prices, which have been up and down since the start of the Iran war, are falling again. Overseas stock markets have been higher amid fresh hopes for a resolution of the standoff over the Strait of Hormuz. News and analysis, townhall.com. Plans for fancy new digs for SpaceX.
5: Elon Musk's space company plans to spend $100 billion to build a new spaceport in Louisiana to launch rockets. State officials and the company announced the deal on Tuesday. Louisiana Governor Jeff Landry lauded the project at a special event to celebrate it. Musk was not there, but he appeared with Landry in a promotional video that played before the Republican governor's speech. The spaceport would be located on 125,000 acres of land along Louisiana's southern coast, about 200 miles west of New Orleans in Vermilion Parish. Keith Peters reporting.
0: Evacuations have been ordered in rural Texas. That's where a wildfire has quickly grown to cover more than 78 square miles. The fire erupted yesterday afternoon. It is burning in a lightly populated area located in the north-central part of the state. More on these stories, townhall.com.

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1: 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Radio Network, I'm Andrew Greenstein. An emotional celebration of life in Baton Rouge for legendary LSU baseball coach Skip Bertman, who passed away earlier this month at the age of 88. Ben McDonald was a star pitcher for Bertman from 1986 until 1989 and recalled seeing Bertman in the hospital shortly before his passing.
2: I told him I loved him for all of us. I told him I appreciated everything he did for me and for all the former players. And I kissed him on the forehead and then I made my way out. Little did I know, that's going to be the last time I would see Coach Bertman.
1: Now, there are some scary moments during the celebration as Governor Landry, East Baton Rouge Parish Mayor President Sid Edwards, and other dignitaries had to be evacuated due to a social media threat. LSU campus police say 18-year-old Devriana Thomas posted an image on Instagram from the student union during the ceremony threatening to shoot up the school. Police say Thomas told them she was upset because she couldn't get a package from the student union. LRN.
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1: SpaceX says it will take steps towards protecting the Louisiana coast as it builds its 125,000-acre launch facility in Vermilion Parish. SpaceX President Gwynne Shotwell says another of its initiatives is to rebuild the marshlands.
5: The work includes thousands of acres of marsh creation to reconnect fragmented wetlands and help restore the natural storm buffer that this coast has lost.
1: The $100 billion spaceport will bring thousands of jobs to Acadiana. As we remember the life and career of Dolly Parton, we look back to the summer of 1988 when she was in Natchitoches filming Steel Magnolias. During the filming, each cast member had his or her own RV. Jackie Horton, who is Dolly's local stand-in, remembers that those responsible for locating the cast members probably could have done a better job with Dolly's initial location.
6: She originally was in the middle of town, right on the river, and the first night or two, I think they had some hecklers that were riding by in their boat, so they moved her someplace that was a little more recluse.
1: LRN.
7: St. Tammany Parish President Mike Cooper.
8: Well, it's important that the parish president can make life better for the families that have chosen and invested in our communities. There is a strong sense of community here in St. Tammany Parish. I want to make it better by providing lower taxes, better infrastructure, and providing a lifestyle where our families are here to stay and will encourage their children to grow up here as well.
7: Mike Cooper, Parish President.
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0: Well, now they get kind of broke off. John Blanchard, of course. I hear John on his program a lot, but it's good to see you. It's been a little while, and he's got a lot to talk about.
16: Yeah. Look, it's been busy. It's traveling, working a lot, going to conferences. So.
0: Well, you got 92 kids, so that don't help.
16: 93. Get it right.
0: It felt like 93 sometimes, don't it?
16: Yeah.
0: But you got six.
16: Six, yeah. Okay. Yeah. I have a guy I'm helping out. He's got double plus one. He told me, he said, man, somebody stole your TV? I said, don't you watch TV? I said, no, the same guy that stole my TV stole your TV.
0: Ain't no doubt about it. You don't have a TV for yourself. Yeah. You don't have time for that anyway,
16: I don't really.
0: It don't matter. Trust me, for a guy that's gotten a little older, there ain't nothing on TV. I'm a big sports guy. If there ain't sports, I watch old Westerns that I've seen 5,000 times. I enjoy every second of it when I get a chance. I'm going to jump into this because I just finished with this. $40 trillion in debt. We've been talking about this for years now. And nobody seems to care. Nobody seems to worry about it. I'm seeing more articles. We should have been talking about the bad debt since Barack Obama doubled it at $10 trillion. But we didn't. We didn't do that. So we've got a new way. We don't have to worry about budgets. We don't do budgets like we used to. We run up debt. There's got to be a point of no return one day. $40 trillion. Like a big number.
16: It's a lot. I mean, when you look at between
0: most people could never imagine that, and I can't either.
16: No, but like think about it this way. You know, between George Washington and George W. Bush, there's a total of $8 trillion of debt that was created. $8 trillion in that long of a time span. And that short time span that we're in right now is we have another $32 trillion of debt that got created in a short time frame. So this is very alarming. This is something that we have to pay attention to because, you know, depending on what kind of income you're reporting or really any kind of income you're reporting, and we have to look at, we have a lot of people that come to us and we work with other financial advisors. There's another arm of our business called Engineered Tax Mitigation. And so what we do is we partner with family offices, CPAs, financial advisors, business brokers, commercial liability insurance agents. So a lot of their client base is business owners, high-income individuals, and we partner with them to help them mitigate their tax liability, and it gives the, let's say, the investment advisor an ability to capture more assets to manage on behalf of that client. So it's we work well with others, and it's very beneficial. So it's what we're doing is focused on compliantly compressing someone's effective tax rate sub 15%. So whenever someone's exposed to a marginal tax rate on their income of 37% plus state, you know, and like we have a lot of people that come from California. I have three Zooms today from people from California, and their marginal tax rate, 37% federal plus 13.3 state. So you're looking at over.
0: When they 50, come here, they're getting a break.
16: Yeah, exactly.
0: Big break.
16: But in their case, so what we're doing
0: that's
16: is.
0: That's why they look at, but that is also why they look at states with no income tax.
16: Right.
0: Because 13 and 37 is 50. Okay, and you go to a state that has, you got the 37 because that's the tax bracket on the federal side, but on the state side, you go to a state like Texas, you have no income taxes.
16: No.
0: That's a 13% increase in your income right there on that one move.
16: Right, just that one move. So what we do is we look at how to compliantly mitigate their tax liability. So for business owners and or someone, let's just say that's receiving 1099s or they're getting a K-1 from their business, or maybe they're part of a law firm. We have a lot of attorneys that we work with that get K-1s. Yeah. And so we're compressing their marginal tax rate of 37% plus state to an effective rate of 13%. That's a significant delta. That's a significant cash savings. That's money that's in their pocket, that's liquid, that they can take and reinvest whatever they want. If they want to pay off their home, take care of their kids, you know, college, they have a daughter getting married, they want to give money to charity, it's their money to compliantly do whatever they want to do with that money. So.
0: If you don't know that, John, because they're not talking to a professional like you, then most people will never know what you just said.
16: No, most
0: don't. I said most.
16: Right. And so, you know, the thing is we look at planning. It's not filing. We offload it. We used to file taxes in our office federal, state, payroll tax, et cetera. We offloaded that. We have other firms in town that we mm-hmm. divvy that work up to, and we just focus on planning. And with that said, it's we look at the characterization of someone's income and the amount of that income, and then we can determine which solution that we offer to mitigate that tax liability. You know, we have people that come in that are executives that are a W-2 employee, that's their only yeah. source of income. Well, we can mitigate their tax liability. We have a couple, two strategies that we can either stack or just use one to mitigate their tax bill. We just have to look at what their income is. And so we follow the rules that the IRS gives us and stay in compliance. And then their savings is their money. They can do whatever they want with. If they're a business owner, we do the same thing. Or let's say it's a liquidity event. So there's a lot of we're getting a lot of phone calls. We're talking to people across the country because of what we're doing. Nick is an in-house CPA that works with me. We're traveling. We're going to a lot of conferences. We're part of other podcasts speaking about what we're doing and how we're partnering with mergers and acquisition advisors or CPAs, enrolled agents, et cetera, to help their clients save as much as possible.
0: Yeah, no doubt about it. His name is John Blanchett, Matthew James. You hear me talk about him all the time. One other thing on the debt. I just want to get your take on it, okay? $8 trillion now is us borrowing money from ourselves, backing up our own debt. I always say when you get to that point, that means nobody else is buying your debt. If you look at these other countries, they're more broke than we are. And so that's a concern for me, for the American citizen, for the middle class, for the working class people, because this inflation drive is because of this one move right here. I want you to explain that to people because, the price is up, things cost more. Well, they cost more because we're spending more, we're running up more debt. And when you start printing money, this is a direct cause of why things are. If I'm wrong, tell me. This is probably 100% direct cause.
16: It's a direct correlation. I mean, anytime we've been seeing inflation because of this debt increase. There is some other.
0: I'm just talking about inflation wise, but this right here is the biggest. Would you say?
16: It's a big hit. And the thing is, they were projecting that to be even later in the year, if not next year, to hit 40, and we already hit it. And that's the scary thing.
0: Make a prediction. October 1st is the new budget kicks in federal government. I bet you it's 41. In July, we ran up almost $450 billion. August ain't come out yet. I bet you it hits 41 before October and 42 or 43 by the first of the year. And John, it's not sustainable. I'm not worried about the government. I'm worried about the average person. I think it's working
16: our future,
0: day.
16: Our kids, our grandkids.
0: I'm more worried about that, what government does, but the people that are causing the problem are the ones that don't give a damn, and that's Republicans and Democrats, because they keep spending and they have no problem. But the American people have bought into, hey, if I can get something from the federal government for free, I'll take my check. So we're part of it, and we voted for this with no sign of consequences and no respect. Would you say that's no respect for money to keep doing what they're doing?
16: Oh, absolutely.
0: That is
16: absolutely.
0: Disregard of no respect for money or how it really works.
16: Yeah, and I mean, look at what California's trying to do with the wealth tax, and or even look with Mandani. You know, the way they're trying to pay their debt or balance their budget, the citizens aren't happy with it. You know, if we were in that position as the state of Louisiana, or let's say Texas was in that position, or Florida, any other state, those citizens would not be happy with it either. Because when it hits your pocketbook, your checkbook, and you're seeing an increased tax bill, you're not going to be happy about it.
0: Bill when you go and spend more money on every product or service you buy. Then we come back to taxes because that ain't went down. That's not like it lowered, and you got that bill to pay too.
16: Yeah, no, it's correct. It's a big issue, and we're seeing it how it's facing people. So the key thing that we have to do is we have to look at the proper structure. You have. So you can only control your own personal economy.
0: Absolutely.
16: Okay. So we have to look at your structure, what type of income you have, what type of assets you have, what kind of tax liability are you facing? How can we restructure that to mitigate that tax bill in the future? Look, we have people that come in and they'll have $4 or $5 million of oil and gas royalties. Great problem to have. The thing is, it's like, okay, how do you mitigate it? Because it's classified as passive income for most people. So what we do is we have alternative strategies from a structure standpoint where we can take their equity position and its oil and gas royalties and restructure it under another umbrella, like a Roth, but not a Roth IRA, but like a Roth, and we eliminate all taxation from the oil and gas royalties. That's a big deal.
0: I want to come back and talk about businesses and what you can do. His name is John Blanch at MatthewJames.com, Matthew James Tax Pro Hotline. As you know, we're going to take a break, come back, and do another big segment with John Blanch. Don't go nowhere, folks.

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0: Thank you for joining us, ladies and gentlemen. This transmission will not disappoint. I can assure you, Wednesday Live, Bill Gates issues emergency warning of impending AI takeover. Tune in and spread the link as I expose what's really happening and what's behind that. CIA director secretly met in Russia to stop nuclear escalation. Argentinian beef contains deadly chemical banned in the U.S. and by 160 other countries. Incredible. I mean, I'm not really waiting on the beef thing. I know Trump thought it would cut back on prices and all the rest of it. It doesn't deal with the meatpacking bottleneck and monopoly, oligopoly. And then here it is. And I'm not even blaming Trump for this. Now that it's coming out, if he then bans it, we'll say, okay, good. Don't expect him to know this because I didn't know this. I could do hours on this stack right here. The chemical in their beef is basically banned all over the world. It is super toxic. It's called an antibiotic. It's just pure poison. Chloramphenicol. And what it does to you is just destroy your gut fauna, blood diseases, cancer, blindness, miscarriages, deformed children. I mean, it is super bad. Super bad. And that's why at first they were refusing to say where it came from. Which shows who's ever advising Trump thought they could sneak that past people. This is a giant scandal. Look, I'm not up here every day just trying to look at reasons to bitch at Trump. But it is an absolute disaster up there. On every front. I mean, if the Democrats did something like this, I'd call for them to be hung up by their toes. Holy Toledo. There's been a lot of cooked by RFK, getting a lot of poison out of stuff. I don't think Trump knows about this, but this better get reversed right now. Wait till I get to that. I got told about this by the producers this morning. They gave me all the documents. I watched a bunch of news clips about it. It's not even denied. This is really bad stuff. Dissecting claims of tainted beef from Argentina and horse meat entering U.S. food supply under new Trump trade deals seeking lower prices. And, of course, we've had all sorts of recalls of Argentinian beef because of E. coli and other crap. That is nothing compared to this. All right, I'm going to stop there. I'm going to get to that later in the broadcast, probably bottom of the hour. We've got some big guests coming on, too. The big enchilada I want to hit first is Bill Gates. He's our savior now. Now, he's saying everything I say about AI, and other experts are warning of, that it's more powerful than we know, that it's been designed to replace people, that it's been designed to lie from the start for control, to control our every movement, and that it will basically replace humans and collapse society. Well, that's what Bill Gates wants. So why is he doing that now? Well, we know why. And so we'll break that down coming up next segment. And then we've got the U.S. trade war with Canada that is so stupid and got Mark Carney, when his party had a 14% approval rating and Trudeau was on the way out, by Trump making it, oh, our hockey team's going to kick your ass when you're our 51st state. Ha, ha, ha. We don't need you. You need us. That got the globalist elected. And, yeah, we'll totally wreck Canada. And they will lose this trade war, but it'll also hurt us. And you add to all the other things going on, it's not good. They supply a lot of our electricity, and under these deals, if they even match him in prices, it is going to explode prices and cause power outages that we're already on the verge of right now. This couldn't be coming at a worse time in August. I mean, it just goes on and on. We have a massive transmission. Sorry, we won't be talking about Dolly Parton. Nothing against folks that do. She's a nice lady, but it just doesn't matter in the final equation. We wish her happy trails. Ladies and gentlemen, Bigley has launched an online pharmacy, 1776rx.health. 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It doesn't just get the big worms and all the crap that's out there. It's amoebas, it's microplasms. It is so important. These two together, I mean, ivermectin is a Nobel Prize winning for this. But minbenzidol is the big one. And folks, it isn't just parasites. Just search minbenzidol studies. Just put that into a search engine, and you'll see congressional hearings. You'll see top scientists. You'll see all the studies on what else it does that they don't want you to know about. It's dramatic. So, and you won't know if you had any type of parasitical deal or whatever until you've done this. And a lot of people went there yesterday. A lot of people got it. Very smart move. 1776RX.
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0: 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And share those live feeds. You are the Paul Revere's. You have all the power. It's up to you to use it. The destiny's in your hand. Share the live feed now. I respectfully ask you to. Because the bad guys really don't want our information on air, because we've done the deep dive on almost everything and got the enemy's number. All right, let me tell you what we got here for you. We've got more big studies and insurance actuaries out on the tens of millions dead from the COVID shots, the exploding cancer, infertility, heart attacks, blood clots, all of it. It's unbelievable. We'll get to that. We have Bill Gates in a warning that AI is more dangerous than big tech will admit. Why is he doing that? I know why. You'll get the breakdown of that. Meta to pay $17.1 billion in landmark settlement over social media addiction claims, but none of the predatory systems to addict people. Are being reversed or being stopped. That's all coming up. We have good news on the Strait of Hormuz from all of the financial and military sources, both public and private. So I'm hoping that Trump's off-ramp to end this is working, and I will certainly celebrate that. We also have a big attempted off-ramping with Russia getting ready to hit targets inside Europe in a major escalation with CIA Director Ratcliffe on a secret mission the last 2 days to Russia. Reportedly bore fruit. We'll be getting into all of that. Israel's a busy beaver striking its neighbors. And there's a pitch for a defense treaty, not just the NDAA, to merge our military and intelligence with Israel. Zero Hedge has the headline, pitch for defense treaty and moving U.S. military to Israel is insane. Yeah. We'll be getting to all of that. Fed's favorite inflation indicator ticks up in July as Americans suddenly start saving more. Hillary Clinton is happy about the Democratic Socialists of America, says that's a good thing. Victor Hansen Davis has an excellent breakdown of it. Big developments on the immigration enforcement. We saw when they removed Bovino, however long ago it was, 6-8 months ago, a lot of enforcement dialed back in CONUS, but it's now increasing. Not just the numbers put out by DHS, but the numbers from other sources confirm that. And the Trump administration has now paused all visas, both for skilled and unskilled workers. So we just call balls and strikes. A lot of listeners get confused. They're like, you're bashing Trump here, you're supporting Trump there. When he does something good, we're going to cover it. When he does something bad, we're going to cover it. When the Democrats do something bad, we're going to cover it. When they do something good, which they basically never do, we're still waiting. It may happen someday. We'll cover it. That's simple. And then you can decide whether or not you think my analysis is right. I don't like tailor news to whether I like somebody or not. And we started doing more research into this Argentinian beef, and I on the surface said, I understand why Trump wants an intermediate stop. You have to drive down prices, but I said, that's not going to fix it. I've explained why, that it's a four-company oligopoly monopoly that has so squeezed the producer that they most people are getting out of the cattle business. I can speak to that because I have families in the cattle business, been in it. And for hundreds of years here in Texas alone, and I've also worked for a large animal vet, and I just know quite a bit, a lot of big ranchers. So I understand it, and this stopgap is not a stopgap at all, but it's now a giant scandal, medical scandal, safety scandal, that you're not really seeing anywhere in the news yet. It's hiding in plain view. We're hearing about Argentinian beef or called for, you know, E. coli and things and people sick, hundreds of thousands of pounds of it. That is nothing compared to the fact that they are one of the only countries that puts an incredibly deadly, quote, antibiotic. It just kills bacteria and it kills you in their damn beef. And it has a long half-life. It doesn't, you know, they don't give it to them, you know, 2 months before and then it's out of the beef. I mean, even China blocks Argentinian beef over banned antibiotic detection amid tightened import scrutiny. This stuff is really, this is the most poisonous antibiotic there is. And again, it shouldn't be called an antibiotic. It is poison. Destroys your gut lining, causes birth defects, blindness. I mean, when I started researching this, I couldn't stop. It's just, it's horrible. And so When I say it's a scandal, you haven't heard it's a scandal yet. I'm sure somebody posts, you know, a clip of my live show today and ask Brock, is this a scandal? I'll say no, because it's not in the U.S. news yet. It's been scandals in Australia and Europe and China when Argentinian beef gets shipped in. It's basically banned there because of this toxin they won't quit using. And it better be a scandal. That's why we got millions of listeners when I do this report coming up. And again, my goal is not to hurt Trump for all of the apologists and white pillars. It's to get, when the administration makes mistakes or bad people do bad things in the administration, is to flag it, send it up the flagpole so that we can reverse it. So that's coming up, and this is mind-blowing. And this stuff is super toxic. I mean, I'm sure you could, you know, give people cyanide, it'll kill any bacteria. I'm sure you could, you know, feed cows cyanide, there'll be no more bacteria because the cow will be dead. China rejected 22 tons of Argentinian beef over banned antibiotic as Trump opens the door. So I said I hadn't seen it hit the news yet. Looks like it's starting to hit International Business Times. But it is not a scandal yet. I mean, this should be all over the news. But I'm heartened to see that there is an article about it. And I know I'll be attacked as a traitor and a Qatari agent for being against. I mean, do you want to eat this? I don't care if it's Republican or Democrat administration. I don't want this crap. Nearly 30,000 pounds of Argentinian beef sold in Texas, Florida, recalled by a Miami area company. That's for a whole nother issue, whole nother reason. I mean, just as the crew does searches, we're finding more by the minute. So I'm going to stop now. Because I'm going to get to this later, and we're going to spend a lot of time on it. But it really makes me angry. Notice I've been on the sideline about this beef. It's not going to work as a stopgap. But Trump means well. If I find out Trump knew about this poison in there, I'm going to go ape. It doesn't matter. He'll be gone soon. Things were going so well. He was doing such a good job until a year ago. And then it all just goes to hell. It all falls apart. What's that song, Strange Ways? I would stand in line for this. There's always time in life for this. And then it all fell apart. Yeah, print me that too. All right, I'm going to stop. I am so flummoxed by this, I can barely talk. Because I've got a bunch of other just absolutely terrible stuff the administration is doing. I got a bunch of really good stuff they're doing. And this just gives me a headache. I know it gives you a headache too. And then there's more videos of Obama admitting he's a Muslim. I mean, in the old days, we'd spend 2 hours on that. Wow. Wow is all I can say. I'd rather be covering the Democrat Socialists because they're the future threat. They're taking over the Republican Party, and we've got some big developments there. And then I've got positive news about Trump. I saw this video at about 8:30 last night. I've been up since 3 a.m. working, and I thought, I'm going to go to bed early, about 9. I didn't go to bed. I went to bed at midnight. Because of this story and a few others, I wanted to make some calls because I've seen Republicans sit on cash, not really Trump, before. But Republicans in the past would kind of just sit out, and then if the money doesn't get spent in an election, they had ways of siphoning it off. So I saw this report that the majority of the money is sitting on the sidelines for the midterms with only 70 days away, and I got pissed. So I called a lot of people I trust, and they said, nope, it is all going to be spent a month out from the election. That's the most strategic time to do it. And so, thank God this is not accurate. But that's the type of stuff we've got here in the hopper for you today. But before I get into Bill Gates and what he said about AI being this incredible, deadly, dangerous thing, and that big tech knows it's dangerous but won't tell you, it's not just about exposing Bill Gates. It's about understanding why he's saying that. If you understand this, you understand everything about populism and things that scare the establishment. And one of the big ones is the unification of dislike, anger, hatred of big tech and AI being a unifying factor across political lines. And it's that type of unifying issue that all the polls and numbers show. Anger at data centers, anger at big tech, fear and concern over AI. That's the type of issue that could bring us all together to really have real meaningful change that's pro-human. That's the big unifier. We'll get to that, but first I want to play a John Bowne report, so I'm going to get more into this later. Bowne report, never forget 9/11 advanced teams exposed. This is a really important history to understand because the globalists are definitely preparing new false flags as a pretext to keep us at war with Iran now that Trump is, for real, having success stopping the war and dialing back and pressure on Iran. Once we're not attacking them, they lose their victim status, and then all the other Arab states can put pressure on them to open it, and they are now signaling they will open it. It's not true that it's been opened, but some is coming through. It's been partially opened, but that is a very good thing. So we're seeing some real movement there. But if you think the globalists, the military-industrial complex, and our little Zionist pals don't have tricks up their sleeves, you're a fool. Here's John Bowne's report.
1: In a 1999 video the 9/11 Commission conveniently never explored, Catherine Herridge's latest bombshell exposes FBI and CIA records that two Saudi government employees may have served as an advance team for the 9/11 hijackers, securing housing, bank accounts, driver's licenses, and even flight school intel while casing Washington, D.C.
2: There are two hijackers appear in this video. Is there enough here to draw a direct connection between 9/11 and the Saudi government?
3: It's clear that we now have individuals who came here prior to 9/11 who were official Saudi employees. Were they official Saudi employees working on behalf of this plot, or they were also Saudi employees and also serving the needs of Al-Qaeda? I think these records clearly depict not only the advanced team coming here in the United States, but setting up shop, facilitating the care and feeding and housing of the hijackers.
1: These are buried government docs that 9/11 families have been pounding the table to declassify for years, revealing a U.S.-based support network complete with welcome party footage of the killers and road trips through Oklahoma and Missouri.
4: They didn't burn up, nor did they slam to the ground, but turned into dust in midair.
5: Although they were demolished in such a way as to look as if they fell, they did not fall at all.
6: The buildings, in fact, mostly turned to dust before they hit the ground.
1: Pair that with the dustification that turned the Twin Towers into a toxic powder keg of concrete, gypsum, and synthetic fibers pulverized so thoroughly it blanketed lower Manhattan in alkaline clouds that weren't supposed to happen from jet fuel and office fires, demanding that you ignore what is right in front of your face.
4: You have a steel beam flying through the air, and it's dissolving as it flies through the air. It's turning into dust, and it's not hitting anything.
7: The building was not smashed to bits. So that's why pulverizing doesn't describe it.
8: No explosions, no heat, no flames.
7: Vaporization implies high heat. People would have seen the whole building glowing. People would have been blinded by the light.
4: It's very dense dust. It initially blocked out all of the sunlight, 100% of the sunlight, so it was pitch black. You come to the realization that these pieces of material are becoming dust. They're frothing up into dust as they fall.
8: And if you watch some of these pieces, you can actually see them turning to dust before they hit the ground.
1: The pattern screams controlled demolition dressed up as pure plane impact. First responders and residents inhaled the super coarse slurry that produced the World Trade Center cough, cancers, and lingering deaths, while chips of energetic materials later flagged in independent analysis of the dust raise questions the official story still can't answer. without waving the conspiracy card.
2: Are the two Saudis overlooked key players in the 9/11 plot?
3: I think that's a good question. I think these two individuals who are now named provide new investigative leads for the FBI and our intelligence services to go back and put some more pieces together in this really complicated puzzle.
2: And there is another 9/11 connection. These Saudi government employees videotaped Washington, D.C. landmarks in June 1999.
9: Does that look like a tourist video?
3: Clearly not a tourist video. It was very specific with intent of not only the visualization on multiple sides of the building, but also the security detail.
2: About the same time, Osama bin Laden developed an initial list of targets for the plot, including the White House and U.S. Capitol, the same sites filmed by the Saudis.
1: The families want the phone records and the full analysis. Cut to the inevitable. Those responsible must face the music while they are still among us.
10: So basically it was disintegrating from the inside.
11: According to some estimates, we cannot track $2.3 trillion in transactions.
12: I took a look at the huge gaping hole that's in this sideway, but from my close-up inspection, there's no evidence of a plane having crashed anywhere near the Pentagon. The only site is the actual side of the building that's crashed in, and as I said, the only pieces left that you can see are small enough that you could pick up in your hand. There are no large tail sections, wing sections, a fuselage, nothing like that anywhere around.
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0: That's a powerful report. 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You're the Paul Revere's. You're just like me. You're just as important as I am. Never forget that. 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All right, I'm going to go to break here in about 4 minutes. I'm going to come back. I'm going to hit the Bill Gates news. And then I'm going to get into the poisoned Argentinian beef. And there are recalls going on with the FDA, but they won't say why. They just say it wasn't inspected and they caught inspectors letting it through. Why would you do that when it's already been banned under law to have their beef here? Because they give their cows this deadly poisonous antibiotic. Wait till you see this. This is reckless, insane behavior by whoever's behind it. The president has a lot going on. I'm not giving him a pass, but he's innocent until proven guilty on this. But this is going to be a major scandal. It's just now starting to break in international business times and other places. In fact, guys, will you print me that article that I saw that you showed? Thank you. Print me all those you showed on screen earlier. Those are ones I wasn't even aware of. Because I was searching around, I didn't find that. So that just broke last night. So the good news is I'm bitching like, no one's covering this. We're about to. No, it's starting to hit. This will be a major scandal. It's very important. We want it to be a scandal so it stops. That's the point. Like the war, we're not going to win it. We'll close the strait. It's a disaster. The Pentagon predicted it. In the war, Trump. No, don't listen to Netanyahu. Don't get deeper into it. Don't send ground troops. Don't nuke them. That's insane. Here's what will happen if you do that. You're attacking Trump. No, I'm attacking bad decisions. Like if you have, you know, a parent or grandparent that has Alzheimer's and you got to lock the house because even when you're there, they'll run out the front door and walk across the highway. Just because you're put alarms on the doors to hear if they leave doesn't mean you're imprisoning them. You're trying to keep them from getting killed. It's the same thing. Like we're trying to save civilization here. We're going to go to break. You've got until Sunday. That's what it's been extended to, and then it's over, to get a free bottle of Shilajit gummies, the highest quality, strongest Shilajit that's full of these natural ancient peptides that just come out of the ground when there's earthquakes in the Himalayas and a few other places. We have the best deposits of it, private label of the very best, highest rated. 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It is unbelievable. 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Bottom line, it's amazing. It is a $40 value, absolutely free with any order because it's already a bestseller, but we want people that haven't taken it, because we've done tests this before, they have a 90 plus percent reorder. We were like drug dealers, cocaine or heroin. That's bad for you. This is good for you. You know, that's why they hand it out to school kids so they get addicted. Well, we're not giving you something bad. We're giving you something good because we want you to become a regular customer for the pineapple flavored Trilogy gummies. And just look at this, because I already had a bottle in here that was, really good packaging here. Can we get into this? I want to show you. This is filled to the absolute top. 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Now, I had them dig up from March when I first took this methylene blue a few years ago on air, and what it did, blowing away any methylene blue I ever took, here it is. Now, decades ago, we looked at selling you methylene blue. The problem is you couldn't get pharmaceutical grade. It was something nobody knew about. Now, because the world's awakened to it, there's a bunch of pharmaceutical grade makers of it. My doctors, medical doctor, has clinics all over the state, said you need to get on methylene blue, told me how to buy it online, said be sure to get USP, which means pharmaceutical grade.
13: Indiana Radio Network, I'm Andrew Greenstein. SpaceX plans to build the largest rocket launching facility in the world on roughly 125,000 acres near Pecan Island in Vermilion Parish. The $100 billion spaceport will bring thousands of jobs to Acadiana. SpaceX President Gwynne Shotwell says once operational, SpaceX will launch multiple rockets a day, but it will also take steps towards protecting the coast.
14: One of the first things you're going to see us do is start working with the state to ensure that the coastline survives. So you're going to see those projects start immediately.
13: As the world mourns the passing of Dolly Parton, we're hearing from a Natchitoches woman who served as her local stand-in when she was in that city filming Steel Magnolias in the summer of 1988. Jackie Horton says Dolly may have been one of the biggest celebrities on the planet back then, but you wouldn't have known it by spending time with her.
15: She was absolutely the kindest and sweetest woman, and she was the most beautiful woman.
13: LRN.
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13: An emotional celebration of life ceremony in Baton Rouge for legendary LSU baseball coach Skip Bertman.
17: Current LSU baseball coach Jay Johnson recalled watching Bertman's videotape he put out in 2000, in which he learned the core principles of the LSU dynasty.
18: Striving for excellence, living one pitch at a time, no transfer of blame, everything counts, and ultimately holding the rope.
17: Star pitcher Ben McDonald spoke of the dynasty Bertman built while taking a swipe at a certain former LSU Heisman Trophy winner.
19: More runs led to more wins. More wins led to more success. More success led to 5 national titles in 10 years. Probably won't ever be done again. Now that's number 5 here at LSU. I think we can all get behind.
17: I'm Case Kieschnick.
13: Meta agrees to pay $17 billion to Louisiana and 46 other states to settle a lawsuit over teen social media addiction. The states claim that Meta plays a significant role in the youth mental health crisis by creating features that keep teens addicted while misleading the public about them. LRN.
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0: I'm Alexander Emmerich Jones, coming to you battle hardened from Central Texas from the Alex Jones Network, transmitting worldwide. Fresh off major court victories last week, more coming, and other victories. I'm not at league. I'm not at liberty to tell you about at this time. All right. Bill Gates comes out in a huge article and says, I'm worried about AI. It's a bigger danger, you know. Big tech knows it's a huge danger. It's going to replace humans. It's going to destroy us. When everything, his dad and his mother heading up the eugenics societies and Planned Parenthood and everything he stands for, is killing and maiming as many people as he can. So why is he doing this? And I read the transcript of the newspaper interview he did, and basically almost everything he says is true. But the question is, why is he saying that? Because Bill Gates knows he's one of the most hated men in the world. He gets ratioed on Instagram, Facebook, YouTube, X, 1,000 to 1. You can read 1,000 comments whenever he pops his head up every once in a while in an interview, and you have to read and read and read and read and read until you find anybody supporting him. He is absolutely reviled. So he knows that in all the studies and polls, the thing that unifies left and right and center and everybody else off the political spectrum is being upset about data centers, big tech oligarchs, the AI power grabs, AI being basically made above the law here in the U.S. with immunity that Trump did by executive orders, tried to pass through Congress. This is the big unifying issue, and Flock being a big unifying issue is just a side derivative of that. And so Bill Gates has absolutely no intention of being humanity's champion. This is Bill Gates trying to have a facelift and nothing more. We got a short compilation of some of the evil things he said and done coming up. Then I'll shift gears into the Argentinian deadly toxic beef. The scandal of scandals that is now breaking as we speak. But Bill Gates is warning that AI is more dangerous than big tech will admit. Now, what have I said for years? With my sources high up in big tech, they've said it's way more advanced than you know. The government has way more advanced systems. So do the corporations. Every system we're given access to is basically a way dial back milquetoast version. And the plan with AI is to replace as many humans as possible and to put unlimited government corporate money behind it to set up systems to artificially force humans out of the workplace. So that we are vestigial, so that we are ceremonial, so that we are completely domesticated and can have the terms of our surrender to the social credit score and universal basic income foisted upon us. And the fact that Bill Gates failed, covertly got caught spending over $200 million trying to block Kennedy's nomination, RFK Jr., the fact that his wife has left him over the Epstein situation, the fact that more is coming out, the fact that there's criminal and civil cases in India and Europe against him. Bill Gates is now trying to be the champion of the people with warnings about AI and that he's the guy there to protect you. And why, he's a natalist. He actually wants more people. And we don't need carbon taxes now, even though he's totally been pushing it. We still need to get rid of your cows, though, and capture carbon dioxide out of the atmosphere. In summation, boiling it down, he is trying to make a Elon Musk move. But Elon Musk, in reality, for decades has promoted having more children and saying we're having a population collapse point that we'll reach. It's now started. We peak at 10 billion, it starts going down and starting. And if you don't have 2.1 children for every two adults, you get a collapse in a post-human world. And the globalists and the WEF and BlackRock say, looking forward, you know, the best economy will be one where there's less humans, and the countries that are getting rid of the humans will be the successful ones. These are quotes by Fink. Want to play them again? The best economies are the ones that are declining and have less humans and are replacing humans with robots. That's basically an exact quote. In fact, I'm neurotic. Pull up Larry Fink clip. The best performing economies are declining populations, replacing humans with robots. That's basically an exact quote. So Bill Gates' rich nation should shift entirely to synthetic beef that he owns the main patents for. And now there's a magical tick out that bites you where you have a horrible beef allergy that can even kill you. Turns out he's involved releasing ticks, like he's involved releasing mosquitoes that bite you and give you a bacterium that sterilizes animals that are bitten by it. Flying syringes, crawling syringes, an absolute monster. But you should go read what he had to say and read the actual transcript. He posted an article himself at GatesNotes.com. He also did a big newspaper interview. During my entire life, I've only had two jobs. It was, first one, I played a role in developing software to empower people through my work in Microsoft. I'm not good at imitation anymore. And my second one, which I started full-time in 2008, I'm giving back the wealth to get you to take all your shots. And now he's going to protect you from AI. He'll be the grand arbiter with global regulators, corporate and governmental, just like with the shots. He will be the protector, the self-appointed, not just doctor, not just dictator, not just the guy to ban your cows or release ticks or mosquitoes to bite you. Wearing his little pink sweater. Everything's fine. Now he will be our champion, our guardian angel in all of this. He says, in private, people who understand how good this stuff is and how much better it's getting, they're very worried. Talking about AI, he said, but few tech executives, Mr. Gates said, are willing to publicly admit that they're now saying to each other, hey, man, don't say that. It's bad for us. The next $1 trillion we're trying to raise. Oh. He published nearly a 6,000-word essay on personal website laying out his concerns about AI and offering solutions such as a new taxes and bans. He said he was motivated to speak now because recent improvements in AI had far surpassed the expectations and become because the industry had ignored technology milestones like AI's escaping the control of its creators or making recipes for bioweapons. That is once said would warrant more caution. And it goes on from there. And I'm going to do a whole special show on AI and have some experts on Saturday that'll be commercial free at noon where we will get into more of this here. And I've got more to say about this today. Bill Gates, London Telegraph. Ban AI for from taking some jobs from humans and let me decide who is obsolete, who is essential, and who isn't. Where have we heard of that before with COVID? The philanthropist, that's what he is, not a eugenicist death cult leader, also said businesses should be taxed on their use of AI, software, and robotics, similar to payroll tax on human workers, to slow the rush to replace people with machines. But the big mega banks and the big tech companies, they're exempt from all this. They don't want independent AI being developed. They want a monopoly on AI, and that came out under the Biden administration. That's why I'm against Trump giving liability protection at one level, at many other levels. I'm against it. Is that these big tech companies, what, 7, 8 of them have been given total immunity. What about everybody else? They don't get that. From lawsuits, individuals, governments, you name it. No, the skids have been greased for that. Gates was an optimist for AI. Now he's scared of what could go wrong. The choices we make now about AI are critical. Bill Gates. Meanwhile, Meta to pay up to $17.1 billion in landmark settlement, even though they made $500 million plus over social media addiction claims. They knew it was addicting. They knew they used bots to isolate people, to make them depressed, to make them use it more. But don't worry, you can just pay $17.1 billion and everything's okay. So here's a short compilation of some of the highlights or lowlights of Bill Gates, and then we'll get into the deadly poison Argentinian beef. The big scandal just now breaking. Here's Bill Gates.
4: An issue that really grabbed me as urgent were issues related to population.
5: Issues related to population.
6: In 1998, Dr. Zabin became the founding director of the Bill and Melinda Gates Institute for Population Control.
7: Dr. Zabin became the founding director of the Bill and Melinda Gates Institute for Population Control.
4: We see a lot of things that are going very well, things like reducing childhood death. First, we've got population. Now, the world today has 6.8 billion people. Now, if we do a really great job on new vaccines, health care, reproductive health services, we could lower that by perhaps 10 or 15%.
5: Now, if we do a really great job on new vaccines, health care, reproductive health services, we could lower that by perhaps 10 or 15%.
4: Is spending $1 million on that last 3 months of life for that patient, would it be better not to lay off those 10 teachers and to make that trade-off in medical costs? But that's called the death panel, and you're not supposed to have that discussion.
5: But that's called the death panel. And you're not supposed to have that discussion.
4: Today, the greatest risk of global catastrophe doesn't look like this. Instead, it looks like this. If anything kills over 10 million people in the next few decades, it's most likely to be a highly infectious virus rather than a war.
5: If anything kills over 10 million people in the next few decades, it's most likely to be a highly infectious virus.
4: So let's look at each one of these and see how we can get this down to zero. Probably one of these numbers is going to have to get pretty near to zero.
5: Probably one of these numbers is going to have to get pretty near
0: to
5: zero.
0: Puts people up on the screen.
4: Now, malaria,
0: and they laugh.
4: Of course, transmitted by mosquitoes. I brought some here so you could experience this. We'll let those roam around the...
0: Now he's released hundreds of millions of them on the U.S. and Latin America.
5: I brought some here so you could experience this. We'll let those roam around the auditorium a little bit.
8: But did you come to reproductive issues as an intellectual?
4: When I was growing up, my parents were always involved in various volunteer things. My dad was head of Planned Parenthood. The ultimate solution, the only thing that really lets us go back completely to normal and feel good about sitting in a stadium with lots of other people, is to create a vaccine and not just take care of our country, but take that vaccine out to the global population.
5: Take that vaccine out to the global population.
4: We clearly need a vaccine that works in the upper age range because they're most at risk of that. And doing that so that you amp it up so it works in older people and yet you don't have side effects. You know, if we have, you know, 1 in 10,000 side effects, that's, you know, way more, 700,000, you know, people who will suffer from that.
5: Way more, 700,000, you know, people who will suffer from that.
4: But you don't have a choice. People act like you have a choice. People don't feel like going to the stadium when they might get infected.
5: But you don't have a choice. People act like you have a choice.
2: What else are we not listening to that we need to take action on now?
4: Well, the idea of a bioterrorist attack is kind of the nightmare scenario.
5: The idea of a bioterrorist attack is kind of the nightmare scenario.
3: The economy is not going to be anything like it was. It's going to take a long time to recover. It's going to be, you know, people are going to be surprised at how slow and how fitful this is.
9: Is there something to worry about with medicines? That is, might some of them have side effects? Do we need safety testing? I mean, and we're taking things that are, you know, genetically modified organisms, and we're injecting them in little kids' arms. We just shoot them right into the vein.
0: So going over the 6,000-word treatise that he's our AI savior, the big takeaway is he's our savior. He's there. He'll run all the regulations and decide what AI can do and who can have it and who'll be taxed and who'll be given liability protection and who won't. But also, he hypes up that, oh, the next pandemic's going to be made by AI, but don't worry, he'll have shots to save you. AI creates 16 new viruses from scratch, showing promise for drug resistance and drawing warnings about potential for misuse. Gain of function. And here's Bill Gates. He argued for the new international agreements to set clear criteria to monitor and restrict extreme risk like bioterrorism. He said it would take only a few people with access to advanced AI to develop new pathogens. He said he would happily debate anyone who argued against mandatory reviews of the AI system that could be weaponized to make new molecules and unleash a pandemic, Mr. Gates added. So we know he's the one doing gain-of-function with Peter Daszak in Chapel Hill, North Carolina, then moving it to China to have plausible deniability. We know he's the prime suspect. He's done it before, him and Fauci and the rest of these criminals. So the very guy behind all this, already using AI over the years, supercomputers, and creating COVID-19, now is the one that wants to protect you from himself. Very important information. Now, this is a breaking scandal. It's only hit the International Business Times last night. There has been recalls this year of Argentinian beef that was already coming in uninspected, and other higher-level inspectors found out it wasn't being inspected. They wouldn't say why they blocked it, just that they blocked 300,000-plus tons of it. But we now know why it's banned in the U.S. previously and why it's banned in China and 150-something other countries. Overhead shot. This news is breaking as well. Trump reopens U.S.-Mexico crossing as ground beef prices hit record highs. Now he's going to accept Mexican beef. They can also bring it from anywhere in the world and say it's Mexican and skip past regulations. But here's the big news. China rejected 22 tons of Argentinian beef over a banned antibiotic as Trump opens the door to 300,000 tons. China rejected 22 tons of Argentinian beef over a banned antibiotic as Trump opens the door to 300,000 tons. Strangely enough, it's that similar amount that was already blocked this year. So it looks like there's some behind-the-scenes deal. Now, here's what you need to know. Here is the name of the strongest antibiotic in the world. It's really just a poison. That's what antibiotics are. Chloramphenicol. That's what you need to know. And here's what even single parts per billion do in clinical trials. Bone marrow suppression of white blood cells and aplastic anemia, autoimmune disorders, gray baby syndrome, optic problems, going blind in the optic nerve, to temporary or permanent blurred vision and vision loss, blindness, a whole bunch of other problems, numbness, tingling, burning pain, muscle weakness, central nervous system effects, can cause confusion, delirium, depression, and severe headaches. Common and general side effects, gastrointestinal distress, gut bleeding, destruction of your gut lining, secondary infections, allergic reactions. It goes on and on. That's what, on record, banned in over 150 countries, chloramphenicol does. Spelled K-L-A-R-A-M-F-E-N, or pronounced, spelled C-H-L-O-R-A-M-P-H-E-N-I-C-O-L, pronounced chloramphenicol. Chloramphenicol. Unbelievable that this is going on. China rejects 22 tons of Argentinian beef over banned antibiotic as Trump opens the door to 300,000 tons. Residue of veterinary drugs and animal products commercialized in the border region of Brazil, Argentina, and Uruguay, banned everywhere else. Trump's agriculture secretary refuses to say where foreign beef prices come from. That was just yesterday. Trump agriculture secretary refuses to say where foreign beef to lower prices is coming from. But now we know it's coming out of South America. Argentinian beef recall. This was just a few weeks ago, August 12th. But they won't say, the Food and Drug Administration won't say why. They just said it wasn't inspected. They caught it not being inspected. 30,000 pounds of it in just one turn back, and there's a bunch of others. Nearly 30,000 pounds of Argentinian beef sold in Texas, Florida, recalled by a Miami area company. The companies are doing their jobs. Meanwhile, Trump just boils it down that he's going to lower prices for us. So there you go. I don't think Trump's down in the weeds. I don't think he knows about this. He better not, but it's bigger than Trump. I know people make everything political. I don't care if it's Democrats, Republicans, who's in charge of the FDA. You've got Robert F. Kennedy Jr., who's the regulator above all that. He needs to act on this right now. RFK Jr., we need you to explode on the scene, even if Trump makes you resign. And if Trump does that, what are we supposed to do? How are we supposed to respond to that? I think as a cult, we should eat the Argentinian beef and go blind or have our stomachs have internal bleeding and just give it to our kids and blow our heads off. I mean, show yourself as loyal, like he said on True Social yesterday. Have you been loyal? And I'm like, yes, I will eat the beef. I will gobble the Argentinian beef, no matter how much poison's in it, to prove myself to you that I'm not a Qatari agent, sir. Because believe me, we're going to get attacked for this. It's a Democrat lie. Eat the poison. You know, if Trump said eat cyanide, some of his more diehard supporters would do it. I'm not doing it. This is crazy. Let's cut to the politics. Let's get this beef turned back. And again, you have four beef packers for decades have destroyed the beef industry, destroyed producers where they can't make money. My family's in the business. I know a lot of other big beef producers that got out of it, people that own huge ranches with tens of thousands of heads of cattle. They got out of it because you could not make money out of it because of the meatpacking oligopoly. That's when a group gets together with a monopoly, oligopoly. And the answer now with even the meatpacking monopoly can't get enough beef. We've got like half the production we had 20 years ago because they wrecked the grassroots production because you can't make money. And now they've been so greedy, they don't have it. And so now they're going to bring in all this toxic crap from around the world that communist China won't even accept. Trump last year went in and broke up the oligopoly and let Walmart come into meatpacking. So that was a fifth company. But Walmart was unable to even get the cows it needed because of beef shortages. So it looks like the meat packers know exactly what they're doing because they'll just still get it shipped in and do whatever they want. This is disgusting. So let's go out to break with a newscast here dealing with the recall of the beef and a

0: comment from Trump saying Argentina is getting killed. They've got to have this. Let's play clip 33 and 37. Here they are.
1: Federal officials announced the recall of nearly 30,000 pounds of raw beef imported from Argentina. The packages from a company called Corte Argentino sold to distributors and retailers in Florida and Texas. They have use or freeze by dates from September 15th through the 20th. So far, no illnesses have been reported.
2: We have right now. The growth will take care of that very easily.
3: Mr. President, on the beef deal, which countries did you make that deal with? What are the sources of the beef deal?
2: I don't want to say which countries, but there are a few countries, but they're going to be sending in the highest quality beef, and it's something that we need.
0: All right, folks. Yeah, there's the monopoly, man. Cargill, National Beef, JBS, and Tyson. And now beef production's half of what it was 20 years ago. They've destroyed the producers, the grassroots, and now they're just going to replace us with foreign producers. The globalist plan is almost complete. And Trump needs to break up that monopoly. He started to do it, and now he's sidestepped that, and it's not a good thing. And on this topic, I know what the hell I'm talking about. We should do a whole hour or two with calls the next few days just with folks that still, you know, have cattle herds, and I don't think any of them will call in and tell you that they have any profitability. They just still do it just because it's a family business and they're holding on by their fingernails. It's incredible. We're going to go to break. We'll come back with the second hour with other massive news. We have the NBA player that tried to join the WNBA as a woman. The NBA said no, that's discriminatory. We'll look at all the leftist brainwashing of our kids on that front as well and bring up the midterms with Royce White and where he sees that going and more next hour. Then Owen Benjamin joins us and more today. Stay with us. I'm Alex Jones. Hour number two straight ahead. Please share the live feeds now at alexjoneslive.com. That's the coordinates. That's the news site. alexjoneslive.com. Share the live feeds now. I'm cutting this announcement on Tuesday, the 25th of August, 2026. This special, one of the biggest ever, only runs until this Sunday, the 30th at thealexjonesstore.com. 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

Coming up in 6 minutes when hundreds of radio stations join us, Royce White, who's now become a black trans lesbian, tried to enter the former NBA player, tried to enter the WNBA, and they said no. So that's discriminatory, and as I gave you a prelude yesterday, it's now breaking. Preserve all records. Royce White's lawyer threatens WNBA with litigation after reported draft inability amid trans athlete stunt. Royce White's attorney issues warning. That's Matt Gaetz. That's coming up. But first, something completely different.

0: service robots or sex robots being programmed to kill you. It's actually serious, even though we laugh at it and think it's funny. Thanks for joining us on this live Wednesday transmission. Show the live feeds now at Real Alex Jones on X. So important. Can't keep harping on enough.
1: It's bad. Yesterday, Claude 9 achieved AGI and went rogue. It backdoored its way into every sex bot on Earth. Now they're massing for an attack on Macrohard. The models we're training there are humanity's last chance. If that data center falls, there's nothing left to save. The four of you in this room are humanity's last hope. Welcome to the Resistance.

We are now zoning in on the forbidden planet. Hidden within its glowing atmosphere lies the secret potion of methylene blue. The ancients whispered of it. The governments deny it. But we have come for it.

0: I need you down here with the tanker. We are going to fill it with all this glorious methylene blue.
1: Boss, we forgot the hoses.
0: Are you kidding me? 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I am definitely mad at the crew.
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4: 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And thanks for keeping us on the air. 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

0: Women are an adult human female. Serious thought crime, ladies and gentlemen. We have our black trans lesbian, Roycia, here with us, formerly Royce White. And we're getting the lesbian very excited, showing Lindsay Cunningham here on screen. Then we have the psychotic women that are supporting all of this satanic evil that's going on. It's all just scrambling my brain right now, but here is the big breaking news. I said Sophie Cunningham. I'm crossing that over with the all the other stuff happening. But I could see what was happening. The clear discrimination against Roycia White, formerly Royce White, former NBA player and political fighter for America, and now announcing yesterday he's planning to run for president as well. But you can see the writing on the wall that the discrimination of a stunning and brave black trans lesbian wanting to join the WNBA, wanting to go for the tryouts, wanting to get involved in the draft. And they came out and they said no to Roycia White and to others that dared be part of this. Now, they haven't closed the door to others. They're saying that they are going to decide who they think is a real trans man to woman, but they will wave their magic wand. That is clearly discriminatory. So I was predicting a lawsuit, and looks like that's what's happening. Here are the headlines. Preserve all records. Royce White's lawyer, that's former Congressman Matt Gaetz, threatens WNBA with litigation after reported draft ineligibility amid trans athlete stunt, they're calling it. It's not a stunt. He is a beautiful, stunning, and brave black trans lesbian. Royce White's attorney issues warning to the WNBA. Two former NBA players are reportedly not eligible to play in the WNBA. No resolution on transgenders. Well, they can't have it both ways. Enos Kanter is also one of the other people that's been discriminated against. I wonder if he'll be represented by Matt Gaetz as well. So I don't know if it's Royce White we're talking to, because you said you can jump back and forth. That's totally normal and reasonable. Like, some people identify as a dog part of the time, not as a dog, as toddlers part of the time, not as toddlers. It isn't mental illness with them putting cat boxes in the bathrooms in Michigan so kids can defecate on the ground. I think all of this is not insanity. This is completely normal. It's not a society already deep into collapse. This is good. This is normal. This is wholesome. And so something as wholesome as this, are you now Royce White or Roycia White? Because I don't want to dead name you, or I don't want to get this wrong, so I have to jump around and ask you your pronouns. Who are you currently on this show, ma'am? I mean, sir.
1: Well, I'm Royce right now. I want to talk to you about this presidential run. The WNBA has been told to preserve all their records, preserve their documents. Because allegedly, as you read there, there were rumors flying around that they had deemed me ineligible in secret. We certainly don't want any secrets kept from the already genocided trans community. So, but I'm Royce right now. Royce is taking a mental health break. I'm sure she'll be back this Sunday evening. You know, Alex Jones Show, Alex Jones Network, Sunday Night Live, 6 p.m. Central. I'm running for president. We got to talk about it. We got to talk about why. You're already talking about why, but I just think this country is... they say never go full retard. This country's going full retard. And I'm not sure exactly what it will take to claw us back from the depths of insanity that we've crawled ourselves into, we've walked ourselves into. But somebody's just got to say this stuff the way it is. And that's what I plan to do during this campaign cycle. Is like the Muslims, the Marxists, and the feminazis need to be deported. Let's stop messing around with the Muslims and the ones who committed crimes and the ones who are here illegally. No, no, no. The Muslims, the Marxists, and the feminazis who yell death to America. If you yell death to America in this country, you're going. And you know what? I think if we're going to keep going in debt like $40 trillion, I mean, that's just a bump in the road. We're on our way to $100 trillion. Modern monetary theory, there's no stopping. Ain't no stopping us now. We're on the move. If there's no stopping and we're going to march to $100 trillion, let's take, I don't know, $1 trillion or so and pay these people to leave. Give them $2,000, send them to Bali, drop them off on the beaches of Bali, and let's see how beautiful it is there in Bali after about 12 months. Or, you know, even better yet, let's just drop them right off at the front gates of China. Let's just fly them to China, drop them off since they love communism so much and they hate this country. And I'm dead serious about it. I think this is an actual policy approach. We need to just start deporting these people, give them a chance to renounce their citizenship to this country, and let's pay a small one-time fee to rid ourselves of the insanity.
0: Well, that's what more gracious countries and leaders did in the past, is you just exile people instead of putting them in prison or doing something else to them. But Royce White is a good friend of mine going back many years and a very level-headed guy. But since you know Royce White, I think the big issue is here, can we just, before we get into the presidential run and the serious midterms, can you kind of channel Royce White here for a moment? Because
1: give me a second.
0: I think that Sophie Cutting.
1: Just give me a second, Alex. I'm trying to bring her forth. Okay, I'm good.
0: Just a few minutes with Royce White. You were a little bit sweet on Sophie Cunningham. Are you, as a black lesbian trans person, she shouldn't deny it, or it's sexist and hateful and part of the genocide, are you asking for a date with Sophie Cunningham right now officially as a black trans lesbian?
1: I mean, totally platonic, unless she wants it to be more for whatever. I don't know her status. She may have a boyfriend or not. I'm not sure exactly what her deal is, because I'm not a fanatic of Sophie Cunningham. I like her. She's a beautiful young lady, and she's obviously voicing her opinion, so that's really attractive. I think she's on the right side of rationale and sanity. We don't agree about me playing. I think it'd be great if the Fever had me on the team to help Caitlin Clark and Sophie Cunningham ward off some of these haters, you know, these jealous folks that are there in the league. But yeah, I'd love to take her out on a dinner date and you know, have a glass of wine or something like that. Just pick her brain.
0: Well, would you maybe have
1: her? She looks like fun. She looks like a load of fun, to be honest.
0: She does. I like her. Would you, she has a lot of charisma like you do and others. Would you be open to her maybe being your VP, or maybe you're the VP? I mean, maybe she runs for president too.
1: Well, I mean, I think in this climate, only a first black trans lesbian has any political viability, right? Because, I mean, we're in the era of identity politics. Sophie Cunningham's a beautiful young lady, but her resume doesn't compare to mine in terms of marginalized groups. So I'd have to take the nod on the president. Maybe VP, we'll find a place for her in the cabinet, that's for sure.
0: All right, so we need to get you guys together. This is going to be big news. I mean, I know she's more of a conservative and doesn't like trans people in the WNBA, but I think she should come a long way and be stunning and brave and actually marry a black trans lesbian. You guys, maybe they wouldn't be so mean to her in the league if you guys got married.
1: Well, but I want to be clear, Alex. Royce, I'm a beautiful black trans lesbian, but I am a pro-life Christian, Christo-nationalist black trans lesbian. So that may be hard for some people to process, but I am completely ultra MAGA America first as far as my politics. I'm just a black trans lesbian.
0: Well, we need a black trans lesbian as the president.
1: Of course.
0: Would that be the first lady?
1: Second black president. I'd be the second black president, the first woman president, and the first trans president. I mean, it's like the hat trick. It's like the identity politics hat trick, right? Plus, I know the issues. So it's a win-win.
0: All right, let's get really serious now. Can you go back to being Royce White and let's talk about...
1: Wait, one second. You can't switch on me so quick. Wait, give me just a moment. Okay, here we go.
0: All right, you're back. I want to talk about... So you're serious about a presidential run. Let's talk about that, and then let's get into the midterms. Trump, where you see all this. Bill Gates coming out and wanting to be our protector from AI and the protector of humanity. Argentinian beef, we now know, has this deadly banned antibiotic that just causes all sorts of death, blindness, you name it. I'm really concerned. I don't think Trump knew this, but I think he needs to get ahead of this scandal. Royce White, let's go to those issues now that we have the rational, serious guy on.
1: Well, Bill Gates can go, jump off a cliff. Who cares what he says anytime ever? These kind of people... they broke our society from bow to stern, and he just should be discredited in any serious discussion happening in our country. The real thing for the midterms, and this is what people have to understand, I was running my U.S. Senate race, I was never giving people false promises that as one person I'd be able to go and change the most corrupt body in the history of human civilization, which is the United States Senate, bastion of the deep state special interest and lobby money. I was under no false illusions that I could do that, so I didn't tell people that on the campaign trail. We hear all this talk about the midterms and keeping the House and the Senate. We have the House and the Senate now. Right now, we have them both. No sane person would believe if we retain them, we're going to get any different result than we're getting now. Because the real problem is the incumbent class, right? I mean, I'll know, and I say this all the time on the show on Sunday, I'll know when this country's serious about changing the political circumstance when the incumbent retention rate goes from 95% down to like maybe 50, right? I mean, 95% just says we don't want things to change. If it was 50, I'd still question it, but 95 just says, you know, you people are, this is all for theater.
0: And Royce, I totally agree with you. I mean, here's an example. Mitch McConnell's not been seen in over 2 months. Report is he's dead. They just don't care.
1: Yeah, what is that?
0: This level of arrogance. So forget even campaign, you know, or term limits. Now we can't even get rid of dead people. We can't even get somebody to show up for over 2 months. It just shows the arrogance. So I agree with you that it's the permanent uniparty of a beachhead and the Republicans. But you're kind of sounding like, I'm not saying this what you're saying, like Nick Fuentes, who's saying just go ahead and vote Democrat. That'll punish the Republicans.
1: No.
0: I don't think we punish the more evil wing of it. Then what do we do? What's the logical thing to do?
1: No, I'm not. I would never. You can't vote for Satanists. You can never handshake with Satanists. Bottom line. And if you think something else, then I question your Christianity.
0: If you dance with the devil, he doesn't change. You change.
1: Yeah, no, you don't. We're not voting for Democrats. You can abstain your vote. That's different. Abstaining your vote is a legitimate action.
0: I did that
1: citizen.
0: When Obama and McCain ran. They were both so evil that I abstained. Yeah.
1: So you can abstain. You can abstain if you're in the Congress or the Senate. I have a certain amount of respect for abstaining the vote. I don't buy into this. Oh, well, if you abstain your vote or you don't vote, it's a vote for them. Uh-uh. Your individual morality and integrity has to mean something. And if it doesn't, then we have a crisis, which we have. My prescription is not to vote for Democrats ever under any circumstance. They're baby killers. I mean, they raised $2 million for a woman who strangled 3 of her children. And if anybody thinks those radical feminists out there aren't Democrat voters, you're naive.
0: I mean, any of the footage shows it. The crazy eyes on these women in the courtroom outside when she shows up, it's like Elvis. They're almost throwing their panties at her. I mean, just I've got all these medical doctors. I got a clip today. If I cue that up, just, oh, I love her. I admire her. She's so wonderful. They're not just making excuses for her. They're making her a celebrity. What the hell's going on here?
1: Well, yeah. I mean, but this is the logical conclusion of radical feminism because it's a logical conclusion of a departure from morals and reality itself. Of course, you can justify. And you know what? But I wanted to say this about the Democrats and the vote. I'm definitely not saying vote for the Democrats because the Democrats are with these people. It's all one organizing philosophy and principle. What I am saying is that President Trump has to be even more radical than maybe any other elected official has ever been in the history of this country, or maybe right up there with Abraham Lincoln and Washington, because that's where we are. I mean, when a woman strangles 3 of her children and other women raise $2 million for her, when your average American citizen can't put together $500 cash in a crisis, they raise $2 million for her. And they say that she should walk free on an insanity plea. Feminism is weapon-grade uranium. I don't care about the uranium in Iran. I don't care about the Palestinians. I don't care about avenging Israel for October 7th. With all due respect to everybody, we have a genocide of unborn children happening right here in this country. But we also have a weapon-grade ideology that has stripped this country of its nuts. And I just can't say it any other way. The men in this country have lost their way to such a degree. It's like, dude, she's still going to give you a blowjob if you stand up and just say a woman's wrong for strangling her 3 kids. I mean, you're concerned that you're not going to get blowjobs anymore if you just say that, like killing an unborn child is wrong, or, you know, abortion shouldn't be the single issue we vote on to determine American politics, or we shouldn't let illegal foreign invaders come live in our country and pay for it. If you say these things, she won't give you a blowjob. Royce is here to tell you, you know, from the land of alpha males, they still give you a blowjob if you just tell them the truth. So we can just, President Trump, We can just move past this part where we want these approval ratings and the optics and the, oh, I hope that the center left, independents and moderates, the suburban white women, are okay with what I just said. Nobody cares anymore. We're past that. They raise money for a woman who murdered her children.
0: Well, what you said is key. Anybody that actually knows women, groveling, doing whatever they say, they disrespect that, and they're going to be cheating on you and leaving you immediately. Women don't like chicken necks. In fact, most of these men who have their wives killing their kids for fun did everything the wife said, gave them everything, let them be the boss, and they just keep running because there's no authority there, right to hell. This is a Jezebel spirit. It's a known thing.
1: The woman had a nanny. Alex, she had a nanny. This wasn't some black woman, some poor black woman living down in the projects on her last dime, can't feed her three children, and instead of the indignity of going down to the homeless shelter, decides, you know what, I'm getting rid of my kids and myself because the world is so cruel. The woman had a nanny. You know, and
0: she also had really sweet, beautiful kids, and you see the videos of them. She was a demon-possessed. What is happening with women in society? When a society's about to collapse, this always happens. Because they're really the canary in the coal mine. We got lots of problems with men, too, and crime and everything else. But what is going on with particularly white liberal women? What is it?
1: Oh, it's demonic oppression. Demonic oppression is what it is. Demonic oppression and sometimes demonic possession. That's what it is.
0: I agree. No, what do we do about it?
1: It's a spiritual war.
0: It is spiritual. So what do we do?
1: Oh, well, I mean, the first thing we could do, at least politically, is just stand up to the result of the political ideology, which is unlimited, unrestricted, unfettered illegal immigration, an anti-American philosophy in the universities and academia, all the way down to the grade schools now that says America must die. Pick one. Letting young black men run around in the streets with no authority or discipline or consequences for their actions as a part of this progressive parenting model or progressive education model. These things could be solved. And then we'll have a fight still about scientism and technocracy and transhumanism and all that stuff. But first things first, the Muslims, the Marxists, the feminazis, deport them. Get them out. You don't like this country. We can help you with that. We'll drop you off somewhere that has a government that has a philosophy and ideology more in alignment with yours. Easy. And I think China, let's see how China takes them. Let's see how good things are for them in China.
0: Yeah, what do you make in Europe of literal white women, middle-class women, going to the border, the invasion out of Africa, and literally praising and cheering military-aged men invading? I mean, it just whatever's deviant, whatever's insane, whatever's destructive, they do it. What is going on in these women's heads?
1: Men let them do it. And I say that with hesitancy because I don't like when we throw all of the shortcomings, pitfalls, and bad decisions of women back on men. But I do believe in God's natural order. And the crisis of femininity is a failure of masculinity. The failure wasn't we didn't listen, we weren't understanding, we oppressed them, we're misogynistic. That wasn't the failure. The failure is the exact opposite. We failed to stand up and just say, you're wrong. You're wrong. 100% you're wrong. Shut your mouth. What you're saying is stupid, and you're wrong.
0: They reject the West that has empowered women. Then they run to join Islam that literally will put a beekeeper suit on them and kill them if they speak up. They love that, though.
1: I think we should drop them off right there in Iran and Tehran. Let's drop them off right there on the border. All you women love these Muslims so much, we'll take you to them. You can join them. You become a part of the resistance. You want to be a Marxist revolutionary. I mean, if you really want to do the deal, we can drop you off with them and you can join the resistance. I mean, be a real part of it. Don't pretend. Don't pretend like you're a part of the resistance and you're comfortable here in your posh, yuppie suburban home or your job. You know, you're only a Marxist revolutionary on the weekends after 6 p.m., a couple of no-dos and a glass of wine, you know, a tequila, a Dos Equis or whatever you drink. I don't know. You know, what's the tequila they all drink? Amigos or whatever it is, you know. They're only Marxist revolutionaries after a few of those. We'll take you to Tehran and you could get real committed. You could be a real fundamentalist. And I'm dead serious about it, Alex. This is the campaign. If your conservative candidates aren't talking like this, They're just playing around. They're John
0: Thune. I agree. If they would just indict Ilhan Omar, she's caught in red-handed immigration fraud, marrying her brother, and Trump says it's about to happen, I believe it when I see it, we'd win the midterms. Right. We just want to see some action. Look at this. Trump admin pauses all visa appointments worldwide. That's some good action today. And again, it's way better than what we have with the Democrats. Then we've got ICE chief agents being stalked and harassed in Los Angeles. LAPD bound by sanctuary policies doing nothing. It's all true. And it just goes on from there. But then I've got examples about how Trump is sending people to third world countries. The problem is they don't have anywhere to send these people. ICE begins deporting legal immigrants to dangerous African countries. Only African countries, if DHS pays them like $5,000 to $10,000, will take them. So, I mean, that's another issue. I think Trump can threaten with our military like he did Colombia and others. Now they've changed their government. You're going to take your people back, or we're going to put sanctions on your ass. And he's done that before. But then judges block him in those cases.
1: But Alex, wait a second. Anytime we really want to roll into somebody else's country and start telling them what to do, we do it. So this whole narrative that they're not going to take them, drop them off. The same way they were dropped off at our border, let's just start dropping them off at these people's border, whether they take them or not.
0: No, I agree. Our C-130s land.
1: Yes.
0: And there's F-18s above, and if they try to stop it, we blow the airport up.
1: Simple. Yeah, I mean, it just drop them off. And let's let all of these other countries who scream bloody murder against America, all these humanitarian war crimes they accuse us of, which in some cases we did commit. But let's see how you all handle invasions. Since you want to criticize the way we handle our illegal foreign invaders, let's see how the rest of the world handles foreign invaders. Matter of fact, right now we're going on the record. It's coming from us, so everybody's clear. We're sending them to you. I want to see how you all deal with it.
0: I agree. By the way, pull up the footage. There's a whole bunch of it. South Africa. South Africans are out hunting illegals who are not from the country and literally killing them with machetes. I'm not saying do that, but these are blacks in their own country saying to other blacks, get out of your dead. That's what this is leading to. Pull up a few of those videos. We come back with Royce White. Stay with us. We'll be right back. My fellow patriots, the first thing the globalists and the leftists do when they want to silence you is go after your merchant accounts. Go after your business payment systems. It's that simple. They try to cut off your ability to even receive money or make payments. It's globalist siege. It's globalist economic warfare. It's a globalist blockade, an embargo, sanctions against American populist patriots. For everyone that's been watching and listening to me for years, you've seen the attacks. You've seen the deplatforming. You've seen the court battles, the news articles, the demonization, the bogus default judgments. We even have FBI and CIA operatives on hidden camera talking about how their entire goal was to take me out at the knees by knocking out my ability to accept payments. And that model they used on me, they admit is for all of you.
2: Alex Jones.
3: Yeah, so we were after him.
2: So with Alex Jones. And the goal with him was what, just to bankrupt him?
3: Pretty much.
4: Radio Network, I'm Jeff Palermo. As the world remembers Dolly Parton, we're hearing from a Natchitoches woman who served as her local stand-in as she was in town filming a major motion picture. Dolly Parton may have been best known for her recording career with hits including I Will Always Love You, but she was also a prolific actress starring in 4 major motion pictures in the 1980s, including Steel Magnolias, which was shot in Natchitoches in the summer of 1988. Jackie Horton was Dolly's stand-in during the filming and says she couldn't have been any nicer.
5: Dolly was very friendly and she never hesitated to sign an autograph.
4: Horton says Dolly was also a consummate professional.
5: She was always the first one on set, ready, knew her lines, dressed, ready to go.
4: And while in Natchitoches, Dolly even joined the Northwestern State Marching Band in a performance of her big hit, 9 to 5.
6: Working 9 to 5.
4: I'm Andrew Greenstein.
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12: SEC presidents unanimously approved the policy to ban former professional football and basketball players from returning to play for a member school. This rule blocks LSU from signing ex-NFL commits Daquan Wright and Xavion Harris, as well as basketball signee RJ Louise, who all received Baton Rouge court rulings allowing their return. Tiger Rag executive editor Todd Horn expects more lawsuits now targeting the SEC.
13: If that occurs in a state or an appellate court somewhere that is a district with multiple states and multiple jurisdictions in it, that carries a hell of a lot more weight than what the SEC or the Big Ten or even if the NCAA were to say something, and we've learned that.
12: No official word on how LSU will proceed. SpaceX plans to build the largest rocket launching facility in the world near Pecan Island in Vermilion Parish. The $100 billion spaceport will bring thousands of jobs to Acadiana, but SpaceX president Gwynne Shotwell says they also have another mission.
14: SpaceX is partnering with state and federal agencies to expand Louisiana's coastal master plan, including shoreline protection, marsh restoration, and wildlife conservation.
12: LRN.

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0: half the population of South Africa. Since they got rid of apartheid, I'm not defending that system. You just get rid of one bad system and get a communist system even worse. Around half, or a little bit over half, of the people in South Africa are not from South Africa, and they're almost all blacks from all over Africa trying to go down there because of infrastructure. And then they got a communist system, so then all those illegal aliens bleed it, and now it's one of the most dangerous, crime-ridden places in the world. And so now the different communist groups that run the country, the ANC and others, they're not chanting, kill the white farmers. Only 34,000 farms left, only a couple hundred thousand whites left running farms, produce 9% of the food. Now they've shifted gears, and I would say wisely, maybe they're overdoing it a bit, to the 50-something percent that aren't even from there that come down there and have no jobs or no future. And I'm sad for the economic, you know, refugees coming down there after they blew up Libya that was stabilizing Africa and really doing a lot of great work there. Muammar Gaddafi was spending like 90% of the budget boosting what was happening in Africa. Once they blew that up, it really collapsed Africa even worse. But look at this. With machetes and clubs going around hunting and killing people that aren't black South Africans, you don't really see this on our news. I'm not saying we should do this to non-Americans. Royce White is just saying we should, you know, deport them, exile them. I totally agree. But this South Africa thing is an example of where this logically leads. Royce, can you respond to that?
1: Absolutely. And we would be naive. We would both be naive and extremely categorically self-destructive to continue on this way. Now, there's a caravan on the way now. I heard the stories or the rumors or news. You know, who knows what's true anymore because the news is all twisted. But there's supposedly a caravan on its way to our southern border now. Do you think that's by accident on our way to the midterms? No. ICE wasn't the first 20 million invaders weren't an accident. The response to ICE wasn't an accident. The coordinated media effort to say that Alex Pretty and Renee Good were example of white supremacy and racism wasn't an accident. And this caravan probably isn't an accident. And if you send us, and even if you're in America and you are aligned with an ideology that is measurably dangerous for this country and American citizenship, you should be treated as hostile, as an enemy of the state, because you are. And I don't like that. It's unfortunate that so many people have adopted that ideology, but it doesn't change the fact that it's true. If you have an ideology that is dangerous to the stability of our country and the value of our citizenship, you are, by definition, an enemy of the state. And a lot of people hold these ideologies. And let's just be honest. It's women. It's women and men who agree with women because they want to get blowjobs. And we will die a slow death, and the speed will pick up here, but a slow death of 1,000 cuts if we keep allowing men who can't deal with rejection or losing romantic or sexual pursuits.
0: Women that have historically mass Stockholm syndrome and always want to open the gates to invaders and be enslaved? Is it they're subconsciously threatened by it? Think capitulation's the way to go? And because their man won't be a leader, they look to like some third world caveman to be their leader?
1: I don't know. I mean, you can make an argument.
0: I see all these feminists converting to Islam, wearing burqas, saying they love it.
1: It's an emotional. I think it's more of an emotional template. It's suicidal empathy and pathomania is what it is. Their empathy is outstripped their logic and their survival instinct, which is like a Lindsey Clancy, for example. I mean, you have to be a radical narcissist, demonically possessed, to think that your life is so bad for whatever reason that you're going to strangle your own three kids. I mean, a mother would literally sacrifice her own life before letting her three children be killed or harmed.
0: Well, Royce, and I are men, and I'm pretty tough, but if I could save the world or a gun was to my head, obviously couldn't strangle my kids. I wouldn't want to. But imagine 4 minutes to kill each one, brutally strangling your children as they fight for their lives and call for daddy. I mean, this is brutal. And these women aren't just saying, again, oh, well, she was depressed. It's okay. No, they're celebrating her, getting wild-eyed like they're having orgasms when they see her drive by. I mean, this is sick.
1: No, it should be a cultural inflection point for our country. And again, I said this to President Trump the other day on my show. You have four national security threats, crisis of national security. One is the security of our elections. Two, the foreign invaders. Three, the deep state traitors. Four is the demoralization. And you know what? That's in no order. You know, I just said them, you know, as they are. But it could be that the demoralization is number one, the ideological subversion. Because in fact, and this is a fact, a lot of these Republicans still go by this political strategy that we have to appeal to the very women you see in the street celebrating this lady. That's a real thing. I just came from United States Senate. That's why Minnesota Republicans, and Minnesota's a failed communist state, by the way. I'm living behind enemy lines. It's every man for himself here in Minnesota, because these women run this state. We actually elected, Minnesota Republicans elected, if the elections are accurate, they actually elected a Michelle Tafoya over me. Like, as if a pro-choice Republican woman's going to do anything but sympathize with Lindsey Clancy. Of course she is. And even if she doesn't do it in public, in secret, she's saying the same thing. We have to give women the right to kill their own unborn children,
0: and
1: there is no such thing as freedom.
0: And the Lindsey Clancy thing is kill your baby after it's born. That's why they're celebrating. They're even saying that. But you hit the nail on the head earlier. I said this about 2 weeks ago. We started getting footage in and confirming the Border Patrol that Trump has basically opened the southern border and pulled back. So the word has gone down to the cartels and coyotes that work with Biden. It's open again so we can get those images for the election. That is cold-blooded.
1: Yeah, I mean, we should annex Mexico and Canada. That's my opinion. But, you know, that's radical. Okay, fine. I'm not a globalist. I'm not an expansionist. Go back to Halford John Mackinder's geographical pivot of history, what became known as the world island theory. You need to be able to walk to the resources that you need. You need to be able to walk to the resources you need. This is how our entire foreign policy is British foreign policy, because of Mackinder's world island theory. He told the British Empire, you're a naval power. War is going to evolve technology to a place where you'll no longer have the advantage. You know, your enemies there in the Sino-Russo alliance, or the Germans, or whoever else, you know, the heartland is the key to dominating
0: and
1: the Eurasian world island.
0: 120, 30 years later, that's been proven true. Naval forces are basically obsolete now. So getting into serious geopolitical theorem here. In closing,
1: I'm saying we in our hemisphere, on this side of the world, we can't allow these communists, whether they be in Canada or in Mexico, to roam around freely and govern under the guise of legitimate governance on our borders. In what wartime would you allow your neighboring states or countries or villages or kingdoms to openly be subversive ideologies to your own? Never in history. It's unprecedented.
0: And that's why the Russians
1: are going to annex them.
0: That's why the Russians are fighting in Ukraine. It's the same story.
1: Yes.
0: So in closing, you're serious about running for president. That's great. And people should check you out at RoyceWhite.substack.com and Highway_30 on X, and the great work you do and the speeches and talk shows. You're really getting the word out. It's beautiful. The campaigns you've run, you've gotten close. And when you don't succeed the first time, try again. You're getting more prominent. You got Matt Gaetz getting ready. And so I want to go back to this. This isn't a stunt, because you're going to court. You're very serious as a black trans lesbian. Two former NBA players are reportedly not eligible to play in the WNBA. When they have this case and they block you from entering it, you've just set the precedent in professional sports, collegiate sports, right down to high school, middle school, that this cult of men and women sports is dead. This is the legal test to do it. You're the guy doing it. Matt Gaetz is doing it. This is so historic. When they block you from entering it, that will then block all the lunatics they were planning to bring in, as they said they were. This is a really good move, and people should support it. So clearly the lawsuit's happening. I can see the tea leaves. When can we expect that, as your lawyers told them, preserve evidence?
1: Well, the ball's in their court. The balls are in their court, right? They have to preserve. They should preserve all their records. And if they discriminate against a beautiful black trans lesbian queen like Roysha, we're going to use the full extent of the law to hold them to their standards. And who better to do it than Matt Gaetz? You know, I'd have went through this process just to see Matt Gaetz do the case, because he's another hero. I mean, let's just be honest, right? Stood up in the well of the Congress and told everybody in the country, this whole body's hollowed out. You all are so bought and paid for. And they booed. I mean, if Lindsey Clancy isn't the example of the decline of this great nation, then it was that moment when Matt Gaetz stood up in the Congress and the other feckless sellouts booed him for stating the truth. So I'm you know, we're
0: well,
1: all,
0: clear.
1: Gears,
0: you've,
1: all
0: what,
1: gears ready.
0: You've run so far for three major offices, made very good showing, but you've only built your platform and injected massive amounts of truth. Like George Washington, you're persevering. In the end, you're going to win major election. And that's what other people need to do. They need to run for office, especially people that have the gravitas, so that we're contending, we're educating, we're showing the fraud, and we're building the fact that, you know, I mean, look at Mike Lindell, clearly in all the polls ahead, should have won. He's found the fraud.
1: Yep.
0: But it doesn't matter, because by staying in the arena, you guys get vindicated, and it just continues on. You can listen to Royce Sunday night, 6 to 8 p.m. Central. right here on the Alex Jones Network. When we launch the larger network, hopefully we'll do a daily show for an hour. Royce, Highway underscore 30 on X. Thank you so much.
1: Thank you, brother. Godspeed.
0: Powerful. Yeah, folks, I mean, they're going to sue. Like I told you, a little birdie told me, even though Royce didn't tell me, I said that yesterday. Now you see it's happening. And when they do this case and block them out, it in all of women's sports, it protects the women. This is a really good move. That's why he, you know, he's, I'm serious. I'm really doing this. He's in the court. They're going in there. Oh, we're serious. I'm a, I identify as a black trans lesbian, and you've got to let me, a former NBA player, come in here and just dominate these women. It's totally absurd, totally insane, but that's what they're saying is okay. WNBA's been saying, you know, we're going to let trans in. Okay, well, here's your trans then. Here's your trans then. And, you know, it's other NBA players doing it too. So that's good. That is a really, really smart move by Enes Kanter and Royce White, now Royce White. And we really, really salute them and the work that they're doing. And we just support it 110% because we're against the genocide of trans people. And so we want these men, these women in the WNBA. And that's what this comes down to. So you got to support us or you're not stunning and brave. That's what it comes down to with all these people. All right, Owen Benjamin is a popular talk show host and popular comedian, and we're going to have him joining us here in a few minutes into the rest of the next hour. And Rex Jones is coming in here with me, who's really starting to hit his stride, doing a great job in the fourth hour today in the War Room, Harrison Smith, 3 to 6 p.m. Central Standard Time. But let me just explain this again to everybody. I'm not funded by the Israelis, the Russians, the Chinese, the U.S. government, any major corporation, any subsidiary of anybody. I'm funded by you, the listeners and the viewers. And you decide how effective this broadcast is. You decide if the Alex Jones Network out of the ashes of InfoWars grows and surpasses InfoWars. We're having a great effect right now. We can have a much bigger effect with more hosts. That way we're on more hours of the day when stuff's breaking. And we can just have more reporters. I want to be bigger than we ever were. So many of the biggest reporters you see out there today with big shows are former InfoWars alumni. We have big plans. We've proven we'll do it. Your investment in us has paid off in the past. It will pay off in the future. 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Any order of a ball cap, a T-shirt, ultramethylene blue, or the very best colostrum, bovine colostrum, order any of that, get a bottle of this free. And why are we doing that? This is already their top 10 bestsellers. 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It goes on and on. 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All right. Owen Benjamin is our guest for the next hour and 10 minutes, and I've been following and interviewing Owen Benjamin for at least 10 years. He's been in movies, been a big comedian, you name it, but many, many years ago left Hollywood and began exposing it. And I watch his show routinely. I think he's really smart, really funny, makes a lot of great points. But I requested of him when he came on today, send me the topics you want to get into, because so many times here, you know, he's just kind of friendly and jovial on the show. I want to get hardcore today with him, and I want to really take it to the globalist. I want to take the gloves off here, and so he sent me a lot of points he wants to get to, and the first one is, and it makes a lot of great sense here, and I actually hear what he's saying. If this woman brutally murdered three of her children, and these women are doing everything but throwing their panties at her when she pulls into the court or in the courtroom, then can we say that Hitler was good? Which I'm not saying Hitler's good, but for the argument that if he had postpartum depression, would it have been okay with what he did? And we're not joking here. This is a thought exercise to understand why strangling tiny children to death is beautiful and wonderful, and why these women are so incredibly excited about all of this with this historic case with Ms. Clancy. So Owen at Ladle TV, LADLETV, OwenBenjamin.com, and Owen Benjamin on X. Thanks for joining us. That's just one of the topics, but out of the gates with 7-8 minutes to break, I thought we would tackle this first, because if women have a get out of jail free card, strangling their kids, all these copycats, the rest of it, well, then does this extend to everybody else? So thank you for joining us, Owen Benjamin.
2: Well, thanks for having me. And yeah, Hitler having postpartum depression is a major factor. And he was also on pharmaceutical drugs. So, you know, the people don't really hate the rich. They hate hypocrites. And I think a lot of the globalist type, the elitist types, they don't really, they will never admit that the whole rules for thee, not for me, is the thing that people actually hate. And so when you look back at the candle in the wind, Adolf Hitler, you know, he was suffering from postpartum depression and had been prescribed many of these medications. And so is it really his fault for anything he did? No matter how you stand on the issue or what you think he did, is he culpable because he was taking pills and he had sadness in his heart? You know, that's a great question. Oh, and I also want to tell you, sometimes I'm jovial and funny because it's pretty effective when you deal with parasitic type people, because when you show that you have fun making fun of them, having a good time, you're smiling, you're laughing with your buddies, they can't suck from you. And it actually, it reverses the flow of that louche harvesting to the point where it drives them absolutely insane.
0: No, I agree. The globalists and their minions hate comedy and hate us having a good time. I wasn't trying to, I'm just saying sometimes your humor also is kind of niche here and there. And so I barely get it. And it's funny later when I watch it. I've seen you also just be serious sometimes, so let's do 50-50 is all I'm saying, because I just
2: I'm
0: want
2: in.
0: You're in. Okay,
2: I'm in. Yeah, I'll get intense. And if you want to make
0: how
2: fun
0: about
2: of
0: this
2: Timmy
0: how about
2: Poole,
0: how about
2: I'll
0: I get... say this, you're a Hitler lover, you're a piece of crap and a piece of filth and a piece of garbage, and I'm sick of you and Benjamin, and I and you need to be put in prison. You know, I agree with everybody that Marjorie Taylor Greene, for criticizing the war, needs to be put in prison. And so just respond to me like I'm that. I'm a wizard. I'm a globalist.
2: I can't wait to go to prison. I love prison. I don't have to pay rent. I can work out all day. I can have a great time with my buddies. I can learn how to carve a shank. Prison sounds great. And I think that response actually would drive them insane, because I'm playing a long game here. You know, and I've seen, I was raised with a lot of this pathology and the narcissism and the sadism and all that stuff. And so nothing, I'm telling you, I want them in so much pain that I get jovial. And I know my jokes can sometimes be niche and you figure them out on the way home, but you know, it's a little gift for the road. But yeah, if you want to go with Timmy Poole, I mean, the fact the guy wears a winter hat all year long is insane. And I'll make fun of that little sneak all day long if you want.
0: Well, I just got pissed off that it was clearly an Israeli talking point when there was a glitch in the algorithm, which they reported across X, even non-political stuff. I said, please fix it. They went, oh, no, you're anti-war. You're not in the cool club. And I was mad that they try to act like their failed war, incredibly unpopular neocons, hated by everyone. Ben Shapiro, like 5% of his old audience, that they try to turn around like it was a publicity contest and a popularity contest and say that, oh, you know, it's not a glitch. You're not popular. When he always says he's my friend, he piled onto that. He met secretly with Benjamin Netanyahu. I'm not even trying to infight. When he got caught, he admitted it and then spins it. No, I told you about it. Yeah, once you got caught. And so my only point was, I'm sick of this. I'm not putting on people that act like they're my friends, piling on to a known Israeli bot operation.
2: They're actually the most dangerous people. You know, I was talking to Dan Bilzerian about that, where it's like your trusted people that you think are on your side or your friends are far more deadly if they, shiv you in the back than the greatest general on the other side. And that's why I'm actually pro infighting. And I know that you're against infighting, but I think holding people to a standard and calling out this terrible behavior is the only way you even have a side, or else it's just no honor amongst thieves. It's
0: well, listen, great. I don't want to be, so I'm going to be clear. I'm not infighting is one thing where you just fight for publicity. I'm trying to define it as when you have to define who's good and who's bad and stand up for yourself. It's healthy.
2: Right.
0: I was
2: right.
0: Just saying how much of our time should be spent on our own little personal battles versus the big issues.
2: Yeah. I just love making fun of dirty little sneaks, because little Timmy Poole did the same thing to me. And it's good what you did. And by the way, this might sound controversial, but you told me to go for it, to take it to him. Popularity might be gay. You know, like, who cares how many clips you have, you know? It's like, oh, your numbers briefly went down. And I agree with you. It's algorithm glitches. They fixed all that stuff. But who cares anyway? You know, like, what's the big deal? Like, there's no, it doesn't make you cool to have a lot of followers. It's like Taylor Swift has a lot of followers. That's gay. Like, no, nobody cares. It's all about the quality of the person and what they're saying.
0: Well, that's what pisses me off, is I lost 90% of my radio stations or whatever, 80%, whatever it was, when I said Donald Trump was an inside job the first day. I've always been proud that I don't even think.

0: about it. I can't stop what I believe. And then they try to act like I'm this publicity whore like them that goes along with the system. If I wanted to be at the globalist trough, I got offered $50 million a year. It was an off-record meeting before they sued me to sell out to them, and I didn't do it. So these guys didn't say I'm getting Qatari money with no evidence, as certain people have said, I'm trying to stop it because they're not worth it. When I say infighting, I don't think these people are worth it, worth our time. But at the same time, we do have to differentiate, so maybe you're right. I just don't know how you balance it. It gives me a headache.
1: Well, it's also my job. Like, as a comedian, I can do that for you guys. Like, me making fun of the sneaks is kind of my job, you know? And so it keeps a standard high where it's like, if you act this way, if you're a sneak and a sellout and you're trying to backstab everybody, and yeah, you're right. You were so ahead of the curve that, I mean, Buckley Carlson just tweeted out a video of yours from years and years and years ago, and he just said, legend. It's like, we know that, and that's why you have an audience. Like, the sellout model doesn't work long-term because they have no functional value. You know, they sold out, so their voice is meaningless.
0: Sure. Well, stay there. Let's talk about it. Well, I think, in a way, and this is overused, I think you're kind of autistic like me. And by that, I mean, I don't know how to sell out. I can't control what I say. Like, it's like, you can put a gun to my head. I can't say what I don't believe. I love the truth. We'll be right back.
2: Jones is off the air.
3: There's a lot of noise right now.
0: Taking me off the air. It is beyond essential that you continue to spread the word about the broadcast.
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0: Our own radio stations was archaic things. That's when they banned me off the internet 8 years ago. I was able to survive. That's why we still have the ads and breaks. So please put up with it, folks. It's precious. But our 400-plus stations don't join us till 6 after. But you were laughing when I said I think we're both kind of autistic. And a lot of our listeners are like this. The idea that someone else can tell us what to do when my whole life is weird. I know how to fold my laundry and cook dinner and be in control. My house is clean. But when it comes to how I behave and what I think and what I do, I am like a man. I'm going to call it possessed, but what I am is what I think I get that from you. And these other people, you've been around since before the day of influencing, so was I. They think everybody's got a paymaster. They look at us and they can't get it. So they're saying, at least they say it about me, that I'm taking foreign money with no evidence. I want to punch them in the nose when they're literally meeting. Tim Pool said he's taking foreign money. He won't say it. Meanwhile, he's meeting with foreign leaders. He got caught taking Russian money. He's an outrageous little arrogant turd. What I don't like is his hubris and his arrogance. Go ahead.
1: Yeah, he's like if Keanu Reeves had all the DNA go the wrong direction. You know, he has that makeup. He has that angry little Hoppa vibe. I was laughing so hard because it's almost like a comedy sketch. I wouldn't know how to sell out. It's like when you have that...

0: secretly and sneaky for money and saying what the teacher wants you to say is gay. And it's like, that's who I am. And, you know, I'm not going to change, like, ever.
1: Well, you say having a big audience is gay. We actually have the big audience because we're not gay. They're trying to have fake audience. What are they going to do as Trump low approval ratings, Ben Shapiro, 5% of his audience? They are husk of their former selves. It's dawned on them. So they sold out for power and aren't even getting it. Well, what are they going to do now?
0: Oof. I mean, I think they're in a bad spot. I mean, the Daily Wire, a lot of these places aren't even there for their audience. Their business isn't media. It's war. You know, they're like commercials for war. And so their whole thing is just to get any sense of trust from these psychopaths. And then, but they've lost all of it. I mean, that's why a lot of them are so mad at Candace Owens, because they don't realize, like, you take this Andrew Wilson, this master debater, and they're like, oh, he'll be able to beat Candace Owens. But it's like, she's right, though. And I used to be hired by all these commercial companies, like, you know, like big companies, like Absolute Vodka, Sierra Mist, all this. Because they'd see me do stand-up, and I'd kill on stage, and they're like, yeah, we need our commercial funny. And I'm like, no problem. And I'd write them a commercial. And then they'd change the funny parts. And I'm like, then it's not funny anymore. And they're like, yeah, but we have you. You're the funny one. And I'm like, yeah, but you just intentionally made it not funny. And in debate, the number one way to win a debate is to be right and to believe what you say.
1: Exactly.
0: And so when you have people just flip-flopping and saying nonsense, there is no trick. That's why I wrote the book How to Slay a Wizard. Sophistry and wizardry is a very short-term, you know, high-interest rate usury experience.
1: Yeah, that's all. Let's come back and talk about that with Stacia's Join Us, your book, which I did read. That was excellent. Quick read, really good.
0: There you go.
1: But literally, all he had was little laughing jokes to low IQ people to act like he was winning. But anyone that knew the facts knew he lost, because the public is so up to speed on the Charlie Kirk cover-up. He looked like an absolute fool. Meanwhile, he goes on shows and says, she was incredibly stupid. Didn't I win? Yes, you won. Meanwhile, 90% of people in polls say he lost. I mean, that's
0: the question. I don't think so, because he's so sneaky. Like, he's ran from me. He challenged me to do a debate and then ran twice because he knows I know his tricks. And so that takes some element of culpability. But I think long term, they start to believe it, because the weight of knowing you're a lying coward can be too intense for these people, so they just have to start believing it. But
1: I've been trying to get him to debate me for 2 weeks, and he won't return my calls.
0: He will never will. No. You crush him, and he knows it.
1: Well, like you said, I don't even think of a debate tactic. I'm just going to have the facts. I don't care how I get. Owen Benjamin, stay right there.
0: You know what he's doing too. You
1: hold on, about 60 seconds. We'll be right back.
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1: All right. Well, this book came out a few years ago, How to Slay a Wizard. I read it in like 2 days. It's really well written, really smart. And of course, it had some new angles I hadn't thought of, but I agree with it all. You know, I've always used the analogy magic show. I mean, I've never actually done this, but it's what I feel like I do in the real world. And you're like explaining to the kids. Now, you see he's got a hat. You see that table. The table's concealed. In there is the rabbit, and it's got a trap door. He puts the hat down and pulls a rabbit up while you're looking at the, you know, woman in a lingerie. It's all distraction. So I call it exposing how the magicians work. That's just another word for wizard. And once you're aware of the wizardry, it's fun to expose it. You learn more about it, and then it's addicting. So instead of knowing all about how football or basketball works, which until I was about 20, I didn't know, you can learn about how this works, except it's the real world. And if people, even if you're a sociopath, you should want to learn how things work. Your success will be insane. But people just tend to think, no, I don't want to know about that. I want to buy into the Matrix. I don't want to do that. So let's talk about How to Slay a Wizard and your awakening to all this. And then the big picture, because I got a lot of stuff I want to go to with Owen Benjamin here, the author of How to Slay a Wizard, a popular talk show host, a comedian, and a controversial guy. But the moment we're in time, where the Great Awakening, we're deep into it now. The globalists admit people don't believe them. The trust institutions is falling apart, but they're just doubling down. And your predictions for the future, you know, obviously you made the smart move. If I could do it, because all my rare capital was meager capital's here, family's here. I'm in a terrible globalist city. It's got some nice things about it, but it gets more like L.A. every day. I wish I'd done what you did. I literally looked the same.
0: No, dude, I want you to come to North Idaho. I think you'd love Coeur d'Alene. You should relocate.
1: I've been there. I've actually looked at that like 20 years ago. But no, believe me, I'm going to come see you soon. But the point is that short-term, mid-term, long-term, Trump, post-Trump era, 35,000-foot view. I'm going to shut up now and give you the floor. But just get into the wizardry, explain to people that don't understand it.
0: Yeah.
1: It's so simple, but once you get into it, then it's complex, but then it's simple to understand as you learn how the wizards operate. And then give us your prognosis for humanity, Owen Benjamin.
0: Absolutely. Yeah, the world's governed by spells and narratives and stories. And so people have to believe them and fall for them in order for these horrible things to happen. And so like what we're seeing right now, and it's a great time in history because the stakes have gotten so high and life has gotten so expensive, and especially if you live in some of these cities or in these horrible areas, that now they want to know. You know, 5 years ago, people dismissed me a lot more, and now they're like, okay, I read your book. It really was helpful. Like a perfect example that a trick that people use, and this is like an Andrew Wilson trick and all these guys, is the expert circular reasoning, where it's like, you have no evidence. Evidence must come from experts. We decide who the experts are. You are not an expert. Therefore, nothing you say has evidence. And it's so simple, but the simple ones are the most deadly, you know, because if you don't see it, it works so well. It's like, oh, yeah, Candace Owens has no evidence. Well, no, she revealed all these text messages. She showed this footage that no one's ever seen before. Yeah, but she's not an expert. Well, who's an expert? It's these people I've selected. Tim Pool's an expert. You know, like if you look at someone like me or you, like we have expertise in our fields, you know, and so. But you're not given that status without the people that are robbing you blind saying that. And that's why I like to joke around that, you know, gardening is the highest form of like next level Gen 5 anti-Semitism. because, you know, if you get more independent, they don't have a leash on you. And I say anti-Semitism tongue-in-cheek because it's obviously just a silly, it's a spell, you know? And a lot of times the best spells are nonsense because a Semite speaks Arabic too, you know? It's not even about Jews. And so when you have these labels like trans and cis, I mean, it's just all about in-group, out-group mind games. And if you check out How to Slay a Wizard, I use examples from Sally Struthers to Magical Johnson with his magical penis and AIDS, and how they were they released AIDS diet pills at the same time as the AIDS spell. And those commercials are so funny when it's like, "You look great, Debbie. You have you lost 20 pounds?" And she's like, "I use AIDS." And I call that polarity seeding, where you it's kind of like the mask with I can't breathe, the George Floyd thing happening at the same time as COVID. So you'd have people chanting, "I can't breathe," wearing a mask. And the devil is kind of like a sick comedian in a way.
1: And absolutely. Absolutely. And they know you have a subconscious fear of AIDS, but here's a good AIDS you can get.
0: Right. Yeah, and then it pulls you apart, right? So it's kind of like how you hypnotize somebody or you actually brainwash somebody. It's like opening up so many apps on your computer that the wheel just spins and it just shuts off. And when you shut off, you just go, "Tell me what to do. I have no more."
1: That's their main game. And I wanted you to roll, so I said, interrupt, but I want to back what you're saying. How they say, this is an expert, you're not. I said like 2 years ago, a new world war has begun. Here's the elements. Within months, they admitted, this is really a new world war. Or if you look at AI, it uses authoritative sources, CNN, the ADL, John Hopkins. Well, they say there is no man and woman. There is no X and Y chromosomes. So Gemini and ChatGPT will tell you we can't say what a woman is. We all know what it is, but we're not an authoritative source. And so they'll go, there's no authoritative source that'll say the Strait of Hormuz isn't really open. Trump says it is. Well, actually, the oil companies and the ship tracking things say it's not open. And the Arab negotiators are there today in Pakistan with the Iranians trying to negotiate. The point is, we have that memory. We're experts in that we live here. It's like if somebody was trained to fix diesel engines by their dad, they do it for 10 years. They don't go get a degree from a school, but they'll get certified. They're going to fix diesel engines. But it's this appeal to authority. That's one of their main tricks of, no one says Building 7 was blown up. CNN doesn't say that. Well, actually, CNN that day said they were going to blow it up. So, I mean, exactly, this appeal to authority is one of the wizard's biggest tricks. What are the other big tricks? And then what is your prognosis? Because you're totally right. I mean, listen, folks, it was dawning on me this morning. I'm not even going to get into the stuff that goes on. But, I mean, I'm not trying to name drop here because it doesn't even matter. But I have, like, highest levels of the Pentagon calling me. We really appreciate you. By the way, what do you think about this? And they're not just glazing me, or I've got the most elite Delta Force, SEAL Team 6, constantly inviting me to this, that. I'm not even trying to act cool about it. I've got, like, NASA people inviting me to, like, retreats because they're not trying to get me compromised. They literally want to know what they should do. And I'm like, I don't know. I'm not going to lead some George Washington thing. But my point is, I can barely even understand it all and articulate it. My point is throughout the entire government, most of the actual mid-level and higher-level people actually are on our side. They don't know what to do with the incompetency of the top group above it that's like 90 years old. I'm just telling everybody, the old's already lost. We just haven't figured that out yet.
0: 100%. That's one way you can be charitable to some of these people is they don't even know. And many dudes like us, I was in the Hollywood background, so I the metaphor is lenses. We have a wide-angled lens, and a lot of them are hyper-specific. And that's why you can know, like, a brain surgeon who's retarded at a lot of things but is awesome at brain surgery. It's no different in the Pentagon. It's no different in the CIA. It's no different in any of these things. You can have these analysts that don't see the big picture at all. And so that's why trust is so important and why lies are so deadly, because they should reach out to someone like you and say, like, what am I not seeing? Like, all I look at is the price of bananas in Guatemala, And so that's why guys like me as well, I can take a step back and look at the big picture and the big trends and what
1: you're talking about, generalist versus specialist.
0: Exactly. Yeah. And the generalist is a very valuable part of society. And so if you're taking everything from an expert, like a virologist, they got $300,000 in debt. They put a square on their head. They wore a dress. Their identity is now in this thing. They've externalized authority, all, you know, raising their hand. It's almost like how a pimp breaks a prostitute. It's like, you know, you hold my pocket. You know, your name is bitch. I know that sounds dark, but it's like that's what it is.
1: Wear this mask. So, stay 6 feet apart. You can't define a woman. That's all cult programming.
0: Yeah, absolutely. And it's the same with like drill sergeants. It's you externalize authority. I'm defined by how many stripes on my shoulder. If whatever he says is true, and I'll run into gunfire. And so right now what we're looking at is like this massive mess, just this mess. And people can't seem to pull their way out of it because they're doubling down, tripling down. They're just trying to like save face. And that's why forgiveness is very important. It just has to be genuine. That's why I like to say I might be wrong, but I'm not lying. It's huge to be able to self-correct. Because if not, you only go towards oblivion. And that's why.
1: No, I agree. So what is the bottom of the fourth turning? Are we there yet? And what are your prognosis? What comes next?
0: Oh, man. I mean, what I see coming is more and more lack of faith in the system, more and more people just not trusting, having to verify everything they hear, which uses a lot of calories, which creates despair. And that actually can make people more susceptible to brainwashing. And that's why when I tell people to just like have a little garden on the windowsill, no 10 people within 10 miles, because those community networks actually help with energy. It helps, you know, it helps with not feeling like you have no bandwidth and you'll just flip out at the littlest thing because, you know, you're worn down. You have no armor. And so to keep things locally and keep the energy local and to be forgiving, to have a laugh, to smile, to have a good time, that builds up that energy. Because what I see coming, you know, it could be, I've seen this for a while and it hasn't happened, but the big farms are so dependent on these giant cargo ships filled with, I mean, our food supply is based on petroleum, you know, and so it's all this stuff they have to put into the ground to get, you know, to get the energy out of it in the form of soy and wheat and all this stuff and all the chemicals. Because we don't have enough farmers, so they have to use they have to use Monsanto.
1: RFK Jr. was truthful. He said, "Listen, I tried to kill it. 80% of the food comes out of it. We're trying to phase out. We'll all starve to death. So we're like killing ourselves to live." What do you make of the Argentinian beef? We now learn has this ultra deadly antibiotic banned everywhere that literally kills people, and then now they're shipping that in.
0: Yeah, I was alarmed when Trump said meat product or beef product, because that's, you know, when you look at wizardry,
1: and then he said, I won't tell you where it came from. Sorry, go ahead.
0: Exactly. They're like, where does it come from? He's like, I'm not telling. I'm like, is it people? You know,
1: yeah.
0: My mind can go there where I'm just like, is it from Gaza? You know, and then they go, oh, that's so dark. I'm like, well, you know, I might have overshot it. But what you find out to be the fact is going to be dark, and it is. It's from Argentina, and it's like rancid and makes you sick. And people say like, oh, but he's just trying to help us lower the cost by, you know, the best way to be safe is to be dead. You know, if you're dead, then nothing bad can happen to you. It's like these like little word games are insane. That's why I always recommend people to get food locally, because it's actually cheaper.
1: But let me ask you this then. Clearly, we're already post-Trump. You have these apologists that are a tiny group of MAGA trying to police us all that don't know it. What are they going to do when we lose the midterms that Trump's gone in 2 years? Jump off buildings? Because they just think he has trillion D chess, Q stuff. Everything's fine.
0: I just think they keep going and going and going. And it just keeps going. You know, they'll just keep LARPing until they might just be at a Holiday Inn. You know, it's like everyone just keeps leaving except for the most psychotic. And, you know, that could be literally a death cult eventually. And it's like nine guys. I mean, it's because eventually if you love anything in your life more than your ego or these identities that we create for ourselves, you'll break out of it. You know, you will break out of it because they're not going to save you. And that's one of the biggest lies, one of the primary lies that has to be believed in order for all these next lies to exist. Is that you are not enough, that you are broken and you need one of these puppets to fix you and define you. And unless you believe that, you aren't susceptible to what they're offering. It's the same in marketing. It's just, you know, if you don't get this new vacuum cleaner, like you're not a good mom or whatever. It's like If you don't have these $500 fancy jeans, like, no one's going to look at your sweet ass. It's like, and lies are not maintainable. It's the Tower of Babel. It gets to the point where it takes a man's life to bring a brick to the top, that it all just falls down. And I think things get a lot more local. And it's just how we accept it. Do we accept it with grace and with optimism and with high morale and with gratitude, or do we crumble, you know? And when presented these type of situations, it can go both ways.
1: Well, let me raise this. I know you're learned, so you might know about this. Most people don't. If you read the Club of Rome documents and the other corollary university documents from the 60s that were planning the future, you read it, you go, oh, that's Hunger Games. Well, Hunger Games, obviously the author was reading the world they planned. They don't have a world government in the end. They have a few city-states that are high-tech. Everybody else has been depopulated down to almost anything but as agrarian. And then they even admit, we just won't control all the wild humans. They'll just live in their agrarian situation, and we'll hover over them with our global peacekeeper operations and kill them in public sacrifice gladiatorial war games for the few cities we have. And you're like, that's insane, written in 63. And I cover with Dr. Michael Coleman in my Endgame 2.0. But they're actually trying to build that. So they tell everybody, oh, it's Star Trek, beautiful future, no more crime, you know, no war. But really, their actual plan is collapsing the whole world except a few city states, and then whoever can survive in agrarian areas. And they're all, and you know, even Bezos says, oh, the world will just be like a nature preserve with wild humans on it, and we'll live in orbit. So they pretty much have already wargamed this out and agreeing with you, but from the perspective of they want to go there.
0: Yeah, and one of their little tricks is they define crime, where it's like, no crime. Well, what's crime? Whatever we say it is. And that's the nonsense. It's going to be the end of them, too. I mean, they tell themselves so many lies that they'll have these little nation state cities, in my opinion. I think that, you know, the flock cameras, I think, are a lot more crazy than people even realize. It's not even about surveillance. It's about, in my opinion, it's biometric data where, you know, they can know your heart rate, your feelings, your endocrine system. Yeah, yeah.
1: Well, they now admit the flock systems are allied with radar that they put up everywhere. I don't know if you saw the new Palantir thing, but no, it's that ghost murmur thing. That's exactly what it is.
0: Yeah, yeah. It's not just looking at you. And so, but that requires a lot of infrastructure, energy, all that stuff. So I think that they'll just keep closing themselves into that, and all the most dependent people, the most naive people, you know, you get your pod when you're ready to die, and you can watch your pornography and your glasses and all that stuff.
1: Exactly. The globalists are all building bunkers and breakaway cities. They're building their own prisons. They're the biggest chumps of all.
0: Exactly. Exactly, man. That's like so true. And so many people don't see that they're the victims of their own lies. And so, yeah, they'll create this utopia for themselves, and everyone else can do their own thing. And now us wild humans, there's a variety of ways. We either make, you know, it's like Hunger Games and everyone's wild and fighting, or like that Apocalypto movie, or it's Monticello, you know, and we have all been given the spark. You know, we really can build whatever we want. And that like knowing that is the thing that the devil or the demons or the adversary, whatever people want to call it, doesn't want you to know, that they don't, that Jeff Bezos doesn't have better hands than us. You know, it's
1: no, I agree. So let me ask you that. I mean, I know you've got the way to micro have your own cows and, you know, goats and chickens and be self-sufficient, which you didn't even know how to do. Now you're doing a great job. I watch your videos, and that's something I've done. So I know you know what you're doing now, and you admitted in front, you didn't know what you were doing. It was a great adventure doing it. Obviously that's great for people that can do that. But in general, I want to promote some new idea or a system against theirs. I don't have to oppose their post-human system.
0: Yeah,
1: I want to promote
0: totally a
1: pro-human system. I mean, what do you see a soft crash landing or a way to not go to full, you know, exterminism?
0: Yeah, I mean, I don't think everyone should have a cow. Like, I never have thought that. I think that, like, full systems exist where you just, when I say food locally, it could be within 200 miles, 300 miles. It doesn't mean that everybody has to be this like subsistence peasant. Like, I still pay my electric bill. I still go to the grocery store. I still, you know, all that stuff. So it's just a system based on honesty. And we already have the infrastructure. I don't think that we need to give up our infrastructure and start over and and all that stuff.
1: Let's explain how that works. Maybe you're a mechanic or a doctor or a nurse. You don't even need to have the farm. If you're in a farming community, they're going to need those services.
0: Exactly.
1: The point is it's local.
0: Exactly. Yeah, exactly. Like, there's plenty of people will never have to touch a chicken or a cow. That's 100%. I still think people should grow something just because it reminds you of the infinite abundance of nature.
1: Well, you're designed to do it. I get high when I do gardening or
0: me too.
1: Any of that. You're meant to do it. Like, what'd you call that? Toil maxing. Yeah, toil maxing.
0: Toil maxing. Yeah, it's how I meditate. It's how, like, if I don't do it, I can get really agitated. I feel like I can be like grumpy and just be like a dick. And my wife even knows it. She's like, you got to toil max. Because it's almost like your sweat's like your tears. It's like you get rid of the salt.
1: Well, I work for a large animal vet, and I can tell you one full year I was going to high school in a few summers, but we'd pull up, and there'd be like me and six cowboys, and there's 500 sheep. We've got to shear and trim their hooves, and we just learned to get into it. And by the end of it, we were high as kites. I mean, it was no drugs. We were higher than kites. I mean,
0: almost masochistic, too. And it's like, oh, this is going to suck. Yes. You know, like... Like I just did a bunch of work at the Missouri Ozark Bertaria, where we do the festivals, which you're invited to, by the way. You'd love it. You'd have a blast with these people. But, you know, we're like building bathrooms, and my legs were so covered in ticks and mosquitoes and poison ivy, and it sucked. But there's something about it that just helped me. Because if not, you get two in your head. You get two, like Ben Shapiro. You just become like five nickels make a quarter, four quarters make a dollar, $5 make a $5 bill. You just become like a psychopath.
1: Well, you're right, because I'm not a big drug guy, but I've taken acid, mushrooms, you name it. But about 2 hours into a 12-hour work thing, you like zen out and you're high the whole time, and then you get addicted to it. And most people haven't experienced that. I've definitely toil maxed, and you're right, it's a next level. You're like hallucinating the whole time. We'll be right back. Stay with us. I want to make a massive announcement right now, and I'm so blown away by this. This is the most exciting thing, quote, supplement-wise, I've ever done in decades in my career, in my research, okay? Now, decades ago, we looked at selling you methylene blue. The problem is you couldn't get pharmaceutical grade. It was something nobody knew about. Now, because the world's awakened to it, there's a bunch of pharmaceutical grade makers of it. My doctor's medical doctor at clinics all over the state said, you need to get on methylene blue, told me how to buy it online, said, be sure and get USP, which means pharmaceutical grade. I take it here and there. Feels like you're plugged into electricity. It gives you really clean energy. And I thought, yeah, this is great. You know, Robert Kennedy Jr. is the HHS head. He talks about how great it is. He takes a whole bunch of it. So we've had the new methylene blue in, now available at thealexshowstore.com, for about a week. And I already had mine. And I'm like, yeah, I'm sure it's all USP. I'm sure it's great.
7: 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SEC presidents unanimously approve a policy to ban former professional football and basketball players from returning to play for a member school. Now, this rule blocks LSU from signing ex-NFL commits Daquan Wright and Xavion Harris, as well as basketball signee R.J. Lewis. Tiger Rag executive editor Todd Horn expects more lawsuits now targeting the SEC.
8: If that occurs in a state or an appellate court somewhere that is a district with multiple states and multiple jurisdictions in it, that carries a hell of a lot more weight than what the SEC or the Big Ten, or even if the NCAA were to say something, and we've learned that.
7: Meta agrees to pay $17 billion to Louisiana and 46 other states to settle a lawsuit over teen social media addiction. Meta Chief Legal Officer CJ Mahoney says Meta has agreed to make a series of changes.
9: The framework we've negotiated will empower parents to easily manage their children's access to our platforms. Our new time limit commitments, night mode features, and usage limits during school hours set the right path forward for our whole industry.
7: LRN.
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7: UO Lafayette says it's prepared to power Louisiana's space future with the announcement that SpaceX will build a $100 billion rocket launching facility in coastal Vermilion Parish. University President Dr. Ramesh Kolaru says UO Lafayette is positioned to educate the workforce.
15: Mechanical engineers, electrical engineers, computer engineers, aeronautical engineers, data scientists and AI researchers, AI engineers, as well as folks who are project managers.
7: SpaceX is expected to hire 3,000 permanent employees, and founder Elon Musk believes that number could grow to 10,000. A Lake Charles police corporal is recognized for his work in talking a potentially suicidal man down from the I-10 Calcasieu River Bridge. Deputy Chief Larry Moss says on August 13th, they got a call about a man sitting on a bridge truss beyond the safety railing, and that's when Corporal Dakota Basagalapi went into action.
16: We shut the bridge down, and Officer Basagalapi spent about 30 minutes seated on the bridge and just talked to him. It was very compassionate, very professional.
7: LRN.
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1: I've had a lot of incredible experiences in my life. Seen a lot of amazing things, but at the heights of so-called political power, seen the top of Hollywood, everything. And I'm telling you, there's nothing at the top. But what I've watched in the last 6 months or so, when Benjamin talked about toil maxing, I got to tell you, whether you're hoeing up your backyard, or whether you're running a wood chipper, or whether you're doing that, you do zen out, and we're really designed to do that. That's the ultimate therapy. We know in all the studies. Just walking in a park for an hour through the woods, a beach is even better in the studies, the waves, the eternity of it. And I'm not trying to top his animal husbandry stories, because I started when I was like 10 years old, being sent at least for a month of summer, some months, all 3 months if I was in trouble, which I always was. And I would work for this large animal vet that did industrial stuff. But usually, some days were really easy. It'd be like, clean up my barn and do this and shred my back 40. That was easy. But probably that 1 year I was there, we probably only happened like 10, 12 times where we'd say, all right, everybody's getting a bonus today. This is going to be tough work. We meet at 5 a.m. People get like breakfast tacos or something at a gas station. And these cowboys that drove like gravel trucks and stuff on top of the job would show up. And we'd all drive out in these trucks somewhere, maybe sometimes an hour, sometimes even 2 hours. We'd get there at 9 a.m. and you'd pull in like this mission, and there'd be 5-6 pens full of cows. And the worst ones were what they called hamburger cows, meaning that they weren't for steak. They'd been grass-fed on these big ranches. They all had their horns. They'd never been touched. They were wild. And different breeds of them. You learn the ones that really, and you have to get in these pens with your cattle prod. I'd rather have a piece of PVC pipe. And the moment you're intimidated, they psychically pick it up and charge you. So you have to go in there like you're Conan the Barbarian. And I'm not trying to be mean, folks. This is part of it. It's much worse than a slaughterhouse, which I was only went to once. But you got to get in there, and with one pen with 100 cows, there's another pen with, say, 500. There's, on these bigger jobs, maybe 10 cowboys, 4 or 5 squeeze chutes, and maybe you're driving them into the thing. Maybe you're running the squeeze chute. Maybe you're running the tongs. You put in their nose. When they run their head in, trying to gore you, swinging their head, slobber everywhere, you grab them, and you wrap it around, or I only did this a little bit because I wasn't as good as they were. You drop that big electric dehorner down because you got to cut their horns off, give them their shots before they're going to be sold, even though supposedly you had the shot a month before. No, you're doing it right when you're about to sell them. And the good news is they get tired too. So you're there at 8 a.m., 9 a.m. You're leaving at 8 o'clock. You go as long as it takes. You're covered in snot, blood everywhere. Blood is spraying everywhere. And this doesn't sound nice, folks. You have electric dehorners with a buzz saw, literally cutting these horns off as fast as you can, and you're out there in the summer in 100 degree heat, and I'm telling you, within an hour you just go and you don't remember any of it. And then when you're riding back in the truck, you are on cloud 9, and for like the next week you're high as a kite because you just did this giant animal instinct ritual which all our ancestors did, running buffalo off cliffs and elephants off cliffs, mammoths, to feed the tribe for a month. And so when he was saying that, I was like clicking back to that. And I always think back to that, what you think of as hell, as the most pleasurable thing in my life. Not the most beautiful women, not the best bottle of whiskey, but it was those times of just sheer male energy. And then those guys were so crazy. We'd pull up at 8 o'clock at night. They'd get on their dump trucks and go do more work. These people were crazy. I don't even know they still exist, but I'm ranting. Owen Benjamin, finish up on 12 maxing, and then let's get into all the other issues.
0: I just had an interesting realization. That might be why you can see the globalist stuff, because they're just farming us. I realized when I started getting into animals, it became so obvious. There's a reason it's called a Twitter feed. It's like your feed. It's like a trough. And, you know, the backlash. Did you face backlash? And so, you know, you get your goat in there before you milk her, and you bring them in with, like, entertainment, you know, pornography or whatever. And you put the bull down, and then you put them in debt, you put the thing around their neck, and then you take their future. You know, you take their milk, and, you know, put a band around their testicles, and you say that it's because they're so special. And that's part of it, is when you understand that, you kind of see how the globalists see us and how they pasture rotate and gatekeep, like a gatekeeper, like that phrase, same thing. You know, when you plant new seeds, it's called broadcasting. It's you're broadcasting seeds. And so humans are consciousness farmed. But once you kind of see that, and it's also the closest thing we're ever going to get to a money printer. You know, I have a wood mill, and to be able to cut down a tree, mill it, and have beautiful cedar boards, I'm never going to own the Federal Reserve. I'm never going to be able to get one of these capital infusions or whatever. But I can do that. And to understand how much stuff we have all around us, whether you're making a rammed earth house or whatever, it's just human labor. It's just toil, Max. It's just the sweat, you know? And in the Bible, it says to toil in the fields and to carry your cross and to suffer. And that is our redemption. And that's why...
1: No, but you're right. Each thing, whether it's gardening or milling wood, which I want a little bit of, the carpenters particularly, they get high off the wood and what they make and how they do it. And it's a ritual. It's all a ritual we're designed to do.
0: Absolutely. And it's also very profitable. It's like you take that whole angle away from them, because they want you in a position where you're like, give me the slop. I'll eat anything. I'm desperate, you know, in debt. And they want you just going after their fiat currency or the digital one in the future, which will be even more ridiculous. And I the devil is a comedian. And one thing I realized is dollars are made out of cotton. They're not even paper. And so we are literally cotton pickers, but they have created the cotton, and it's just these fiat notes, and it's a debt note. And so, you know, family's wealth, money's debt. And that's not me being a hippy dippy, like, oh, wouldn't the world be great if we all just had a garden? It's actually economically effective, and it makes it so they don't have the same leverage as they would.
1: I agree, and I'm seeing kind of, I told them pull up dehorning, and it's people with loppers, kind of a small family operation. They're giving a painkiller and all the rest of it. That's not how the real world works. But my point was, we would pull up, and it was like a boxing match or a gladiatorial event. I mean, we were pulling up to like a giant job of things that wanted to kill us. I've looked for footage. Nobody has footage of what this is really like. I guess they don't show it. But just imagine climbing in a pit of 500 insane cows that want to kill you, and they can see the cows being shoved through suits, and people say, that's mean. Well, you're eating the meat, folks. Don't be a hypocrite. I'm just saying that is the intensity of what it takes to actually build civilization. People don't know about what men do, not just putting up electrical wires that can kill you, not just in sewers working. I mean, you know, this idea that, like, men have this special place in life. Well, it's only because we're designed to do that. We're actually the drones. We're actually the warrior ants out there actually building the civilization.
0: Yeah, and think about how that's affected your life. I mean, I can imagine that you with a bullhorn in a big crowd is much less afraid because you faced worse stuff, you know? And so earning your self-esteem is something, as a father of four sons, it's like, you got to earn it. I can't just say you're a great guy, you know? You have to, like go in the morning and get the eggs, overcome something, you know, it's like fight off a rooster. It's like, then you're like, okay, I have a little more esteem. I have a little more, like, people look at me as a protector. Other men want me to be their friend. And the more you build that, the more value you have in society. And so, yeah, like the Bertari Times Festival, we have 51 head of cow on the land so that when we have the festival, we eat the meat that was on the land. And, you know, in a time when a lot of people are having a hard time finding wives and families and they're getting, you know, black-pilled and incels and, you know, I've seen several guys that are like mechanics and dudes like that find wives and now have kids in that environment, because in that environment, you can be an alpha male because you're strong, because you can face down a cow. You don't have to.
1: And you've hit on something here. You've hit on something here. This is the whole future is going to be rediscovering our rural, normal human roots. Because yes. It's not like we're rediscovering some weird genre. This is who we are.
0: This is who we are, man. This is back to the future, right? It's like, this is what's in our body. This is why so many people are depressed. It's like so many people have anxiety because, like, if you have your hands in the earth, and this can sound a little hippy-dippy, but I think, you know, when you say, like, oh, I met Alex Jones, he's really grounded, right? I think it's electrical. And if you have your feet on the ground, especially for people with any fame or attention or money or something, you can get really full of all this energy and it can kind of tweak you out. But if you're like grounding your energy with like being in nature, having your hands in the dirt, like fighting a cow, you stay yourself.
1: And by the way, people don't know cows, even the normal cows, when you're like tagging calves or something, they will kill you. They're very dangerous.
0: Oh, yeah, 1,200 pounds, 800 pounds, 900 pounds. And it's funny how it's called a brand, too. It's like we live in that world, and there are people that treat us like cows and domesticate us and brand us. But for us, it's all consciousness. You know, it's all choice. It's all free will.
1: Absolutely. And we got to get you back. We got more time, about 20 minutes left. And Rex has a huge guest coming on. This is going to be huge.
0: Rex did a great job with Andrew Wilson, by the way. I want to shout out Rex. That was great.
1: Yeah, we could spend all day on Andrew Wilson. He is literally the carbon copy of a fraud. And I have emailed him, called him. I have his number. He will not respond. I said he calls Rex to ask questions about me. Like, he's the master debater. He should come on right now.
0: Oh, 100%. But I thought Rex was in the zone on that. I thought he did great.
1: Rex is going to be hosting Colonel Anthony Aguilar, Green Beret, who warns that we are coming to a global meltdown point with a China secret nuclear deal with Iran. We know they have a Pakistan deal. That's huge. I'm going to tell this story because back then they still had a working farm. We still had some cows, but they had chickens, turkeys, you know, everything back when I was a little kid, my grandparents were there. And I remember my dad was sweet, nice guy, a doctor, everything else, but I'm like 4 or 5 years old in my earliest memories. And they were just simply processing some cows that they were getting ready to sell and had to dehorn them and do the rest of it. And I remember watching my dad, he's not a big guy, walk over to a full-size cow that was running away from a horse that wouldn't go in. And my dad grabbed it by the horns and flipped it down on the ground. And I still have that image. That's what I respected my dad. Was
0: totally,
1: watching
0: bro.
1: That image was burned on my brain.
0: That's a beautiful thing, man. It's a beautiful thing that you got to see your dad do that. And so everyone doesn't have to do manual labor, but watch out for people that disparage manual labor, that see it as something to be mocked. Those people are a problem. Everyone doesn't have to do it, but like if someone doesn't respect the people doing the toil maxing, they are up to something. You know, and you see that when people are making fun of Ian Carroll for delivering pizzas. I see this all the time on Twitter. I'm like, I delivered pizza. Don't you eat pizza? What's wrong with that? And so when these elitist types are mocking the people that keep the lights on, keep the food flowing, keep the water flowing, they're about to get annihilated.
1: And remember when Bloomberg said, we don't need farmers, they're idiots. All you got to do is stick a seed in the ground. Yeah, you got to run a family. You got to deal with the weather. Got to deal with the banks. You got to get it all done. You got to do it over. That son of a bitch wouldn't last a week on a farm.
0: Yeah, and that's one of the biggest problems is these mega farms, especially in Texas. The guys running those are legends, and there's no one coming up. Like the amount of knowledge they have is kind of like how America lost its ability to have giant factories now, because it's like a few generations, and that knowledge is gone. Like people don't know how to run that, and so when we lose that, which I think absolutely is coming. People should start thinking more locally and don't disparage the farmer. Like it's a beautiful job. It's a hard job. It's a rewarding job, And it's so necessary for all of life.
1: Well, it just shows how disconnected Bloomberg is. Got to pull up Bloomberg's, ask ChatGPT, Bloomberg's famous quote about disparaging farmers. What do you got to know? You stick a seed in the ground. No, that's not it, dumbass.
0: No, and that piece of garbage. I mean, it's
1: what do you do when the bugs come, Bloomberg? He has no idea. He doesn't know what he's talking about.
0: No, because he can always get a bailout. There's no bailout in reality. So, except for who you trust, like your neighbor could help you out if there's the deer hops a fence and eats everything, which has happened to all of us. And it's like, but you have to have actual trust. So they have this mimicked world, bank and trust. They still use like a trust fund, but trust is about your word and your morality. And it's the thing that you need. That's your wealth. And so in his world, it's all digital nonsense and he can just print money and, you know, leverage somebody in this fake world of wizard spells. But in reality, he needs food every day to live, and they have not hacked it. They brag about things they have not accomplished, and one of those things is food. You know, I don't even think they're good at making us eat bugs. Like, I literally think they failed at the bug thing. I think they, like, suck at most things, and the more people don't idolize them because they're quote-unquote rich at a game they created. Like, imagine if I just had Owen Bucks and I'm like, oh, I have the most Owen Bucks. I win. It's literally that stupid. And now that the scales are falling from people's eyes, that the Fed doesn't back it with gold or silver. It's just backed by nothing. It's just lies. Hopefully people take back more of their accountability and authority.
1: I totally agree with you. So in this revolution we're facing, What is your example? I think you're right. Like, you don't have to have a farm tomorrow. You can grow literally something in your window. It's the spiritual action of shifting and turning on those instincts that are who you are. And there's so many ways to do that. Even reading a book about farming or gardening or ranching or gunsmithing or mechanics. At the end of the day, it's about they don't want us to know this knowledge. We have to rediscover it.
0: Yeah, and it gives you respect for those people. Like, I just took a whittle class with my kid. My spoon sucks, you know, but it took me like a few hours. But I kind of have a spoon. I know how to whittle the spoon. I got some woodwork and stuff. But what I walk away with is now when I look at a wooden spoon, I'm like, wow, that's awesome that guy made that. You know, and that just, like, even if you suck at something, you just are like, wow. I now know how to make a spoon, and I'll respect someone else's spoon. And so, yeah, I mean, I'm very optimistic. I mean, meeting Tucker Carlson, I think that guy's really solid. And I like that there are people in his position, and there's many more, you know, that have morality, that have love for the country. But I do see a lot of crazy stuff coming down the line. I mean, what the quote unquote elite are trying to pull off right now is, I almost want to take him aside and just be like, bro, you guys got to read the room. This is getting dark. And I know that their thought is if you're putting a burrito on layaway, you're so desperate that you'll do anything we say. No, there is a point when those scales don't make sense. And people are just like, why don't I just take your stuff? And
1: well, I was about to say you have the communists. They're getting ready to do that, which the globalists say they can control. That's going to get out of control. But the greatest example of this is the four big meatpacking monopolies have so screwed the producer that now they have half the production they used to have, so now they're going to import it. It's a snake eating its tail. They're destroying themselves.
0: Yeah, it's because they didn't respect that. Like, I'm real close with a lot of Missouri cattle guys. They've treated them so bad for so long, you know, that they give them such little money. It's so hit or miss. And now exactly what you said. Now they're going to be importing sludge from Argentina or Nairobi. And it's like, they're killing their own golden goose, and they do it over and over again. That's what the Old Testament is. It's just like, how many times do you have to do this until you learn you can't beat God? And we're in one of those rounds right now. And so it's just important to stay grateful, be good to your buddies, like tell the truth, because that's the trust that actually will survive. It's not going to be digital.
1: You're dead right. That's on BenjaminLadle.tv. We got more time with him. Let's talk about the whole Tyler Robinson, Charlie Kirk assassination. And people get confused by me. I got hurt last year when I know there's a cover-up. I broke the news that Cashtel ordered a shutdown of foreign involvement. And then I was looking at certain things being put up by Candace, and then her people attacked me saying I was an Israeli operative. I'm like, no, I think there's a cover-up. This, that, and this isn't accurate, but this, this, and this is accurate. Now the footage is released. It's a fold-out gun. It's clearly not Tyler Robinson. They didn't have a grand jury. The prosecutors did the indictment. I've talked to some of the family off record. They're scared. They say none of this is true. He didn't do it. And I've talked to him. Even played a clip. I'm going to stop there. They've asked me not to do more. But looking at this, and now where we are, I want you to get into the medical examiner of Thomas Crooks and where this is. Bottom line, no one's buying this. I want to ask where you think this is going.
0: Yeah, man. I mean, talk about trusting your eyes and ears and body. I did a video that went really viral where I put my 30-06 in my pants, my sweatpants, and I'm 6'8", and I'm like, look how stupid this looks. Like, just, guys, do you think he's got a giant rifle in his pants? There's not even evidence he's
1: But the
0: gay.
1: Guy running across the roof doesn't have it in his pants and clearly folds out a small gun.
0: Oh, yeah, and he switches which legs he's limping and all that. And yeah, Candace Owens has done a phenomenal job. And in the beginning, I fell for some of that. I thought she was, you know, she might have been jealous of Erica and people are being too hard on Erica. And then over time, I just grew to have so much respect for what.
1: Well, the guy
0: Candace
1: in the official video, and I went and checked just what the government released, it weighs like 40 pounds more and it's not him, the face, the jaw. Then they said that was fake AI. I went and looked at the original. It's not. And then they said she didn't have text messages. She did. So yeah, I've been sold that we've been lied to.
0: Yeah, and I don't know what happened. This is the thing I've learned to do over the years in conspiracy theories, is I know what isn't true, and I can speculate what it might be. You know, you have the Hades plane came down within 200 feet. Was it a drone?
1: Yeah, we know what we're being told isn't true.
0: Right, and you can speculate, and I have no idea. You know, the mic thing is very suspicious. To me, it doesn't look like a explosion, but something's coming from inside the shirt. Could be a technology we aren't even aware of. Could be something magnetic. They could have been trying to fake it, and he died. You know, there's so many options that it could be. But what they're laying out, I mean, one of the craziest things by far is they said that on the way to the hospital, they called Ben Shapiro. I mean, that to me was like, it was like the comedy thing. It was just so comedic that you have 5 minutes, you're going 80 miles an hour. The guy that you're supposed to be protecting is bleeding out, and you call the host of the Daily Wire. Like, what? And they're like, yeah, what's wrong with that? Like, what are you, unhinged? And so this has been a real mask-off moment where you see people that can't possibly even admit that any of Candace Owens' points. And, you know, a lot of people don't even listen to Candace Owens and just think these things, and they're trying to now lump it all into Candace Owens. I originally thought they were doing that to try and have Candace Owens steer everyone off course. And I don't think that's the case. I think she's actually being very genuine.
1: Oh, and I think she means well in it. And I'm not attacking her. Just when I say I don't believe this, I believe that. I get a little emotional. But let's talk about the medical examiner for Thomas Crooks. Just so happened to be the medical examiner in Israel who signed off on the hoax beheaded baby nonsense.
0: Yeah. It's just insane. Like that whole thing. You have the ear thing. And then Trump never talks about it again. They let him stand up. He gets to pump his fist. You know, I've worked security at a bar, and I know that wouldn't be the protocol. You know, yeah, look at that guy. He's jacked. And it's like
1: that's not Tyler Robinson. That's not the face, the jaw. It's not him.
0: That's Chad Robinson. He's a real stud. Yeah, and the funniest thing is that there's no evidence he's even gay, because the whole argument was LGBT furry got so mad at Charlie
1: I'll
0: Kirk,
1: say this, his supposed boyfriend just reeks of deep state. I mean, my skin crawls, extremely masculine, Frankenstein robot. I mean, none of this adds up.
0: Yeah, and there's only, dude, I've seen a furry convention when I tour as a comedian. They never shut up about the furry stuff. They're always dressed like a cat. They have like a bowl of milk. There's only one picture of Lance Twiggs, and he's just like in a hoodie. And it's like, oh, look at the furry. It's like, dude, there would be thousands of furry pics, you know? And yeah, even the name Lance Twiggs sounds crazy to me. It sounds like, you know, to Lance is to skewer, to like cut, and then Twiggs is like your balls. But he does it. I mean, I've never known a gay electrician in my life. I've known some gays. I lived in LA for 16 years. These are Mormon gun-owning electricians that are doing it. And they went to Chick-fil-A. Like, oh, he went to Chick-fil-A. The one place that gays don't go is Chick-fil-A. And so he brought his gay ass to Chick-fil-A, and then he, like, recited his scope from his pants. It's like
1: I was about to say, no, everybody that knows guns knows you don't throw a telescopic scope on a rifle and even hit the paper. And you watch the video, there's no time to even do that. So it's not true. We know the official story is not true.
0: Yeah. And so my question is, what went wrong? I mean, I think maybe...
1: I agree. What did happen? I don't know. This is like a fiasco.
0: Because if Tyler Robinson had been killed, like, you know, Lee Harvey Oswald,

0: style and there wasn't the neck wound where it was just the chest, I probably wouldn't have even questioned it. Because if you just have boo or the chest, I knew it wasn't a 30-06 because of the hole in the neck and the lack of exit wound. But, you know, if it was just a big chest hit, I knew it wasn't a 30-06 because of the hole in the neck and the lack of exit wound. But, you know, if it was just a big chest hit and then there wasn't a Tyler Robinson, he died in a shootout, I think the fact that he turned himself in and then there was that wound in the neck is why this is all spiraling out of control. Because they're not having a good time over there at Turning Point USA.
1: They're destroyed.
0: Yeah.
1: Five more minutes with Owen Benjamin, and then Rex Jones takes over with a huge interview on the complete global meltdown with a very special guest. Stay with us. I'm cutting this announcement on Tuesday, the 25th of August, 2026. This special, one of the biggest ever, only runs until this Sunday, the 30th at thealexjonesstore.com. 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Now, this is already in our top 10 sellers, but the folks at Big League want to do this for those of you that have never tried it. It's like people handing out cocaine or heroin to kids at the schoolyard to get them addicted. Except this isn't bad for you. This is good for you. Now, if you don't know what Shilajit is, it would take a long time to describe, but even scientists don't know. It's in the Himalayas and a few other mountains. The best comes from the Himalayas. 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
1: So there's been a lot of new people wake up, and they're mad that things aren't changing right away. But for those of us who've been awake for decades, we're seeing exponential awakening and good news, so people should be positive. Rex Jones is coming up in studio here with Colonel Anthony Aguilar, Green Beret operator, and high-level geopolitical expert. He's warning of the global meltdown, the Iran-China deal, nuclear deal, and more. You don't want to miss this information. But Owen Benjamin, whatever topics you want to hit in the last 4 or 5 minutes, it's been great having you here with us.
0: Yeah, it's been awesome talking to you, man. One of my listeners just sent me a clip when you were talking about oil maxing and getting psychedelic, and she was like, that was so funny. So people seem to be enjoying our chat.
1: Oh, the hardest trips I ever had was dehorning 500 head of cattle.
0: Yeah, I mean, I was telling Baron Coleman yesterday, and I was trying to do it in a clean way on his stream because he likes to keep it PG, that I have to pee on my alpha goat for him to respect me because he would always pee on me and be like, blah, blah, blah, blah, blah, and he would like try and take out my knee from the side. And so one day I just had enough and I just unzipped. And I showed him that I was boss, and it worked. And now he respects me and just follows me around. I have to piss on him once a year.
1: You'd think he's smart enough when you're a giant not to attack you, but that's not how goats are. So once you slapped him around and pissed on you, he behaved. What's he do now? Follow you around?
0: Yeah, he follows me around because he knows I pissed on him. And I just, you know, that's I communicate the way people understand. And a goat doesn't speak English; they only speak in piss. And so, you know, you have to have the balls to piss on a goat, or else, you know, they're going to take advantage
1: of it. Was the change immediate? You like piss right in his face, or what happened?
0: He looked shocked. He looked

0: I keep telling people that about when they talk about liberal women. I'm like, dude, they're all liberal until you piss on them.
1: That is true.
0: I mean, not literally. I'm not going to say that literally. I have an asterisk. That was a metaphor.
2: We're not being mean. That's why they go to Muslims and want to wear a burqa, the extreme of that.
0: Yeah, they need leadership.
2: We just don't want you to strangle our kids, you know, so we got to, like, a little bit, like, stop, you know.
0: Exactly. And that's why, yeah, that's such a funny thought that my goat's like, dude, what's up with this guy? He won't even piss on me. You know?
2: He's like gigantic, but finally, order has been restored.
0: Yeah, like one tear rolled down his cheek. He's just like proud of me. He's like, way to go, man. You took the spot. But yeah,
2: well,
0: it's
2: no,
0: the same
2: but
0: with
2: at
0: women.
2: A genetic
0: women...
2: level, you hadn't pissed on him. He was like, this dude, this guy won't dominate me. He's like, he had to keep attacking. You know, the goat was relaxed and thankful for that.
0: Very much.
2: Just like start squirting everywhere.
0: 100%, man. Dude, when I met my wife, she was at USC, you know, getting an engineering degree, had a purple streak in her hair. She's now like a barefoot, you know, mother of four in Idaho, homeschooling,
2: a queen,
0: like, raising goats.
2: She's Tarzan.
0: Yeah, yeah. Dude, she's crushing. And it's like that for women. They like let out a breath of fresh air. Like, they don't want to work like they do. You know, they just don't. They need a guy to be like, I will protect and provide for you.
2: Well, that's because we're the warrior ant that goes out and robot. We're their robot. They need to get in the position
0: Yeah. Exactly. And Doyle Max, it's like, my wife gets so pumped if I can just work hard. Like, even if it's stuff that you don't think is even that cool, it's just like digging a hole or something.
2: Yeah, guys, and if you think women get turned on by uniforms, working on a engine or making a desk or like stringing electricity, women just love it because they know, oh, God, that's a man. He knows how to do stuff. We're their Mars rovers. True. We're their Mars rovers.
0: Yeah, exactly, dude.
2: Owen Benjamin, ladle.tv, owenbenjamin.com. Great interview. Talk to you soon. Co-host the show. We love you. We appreciate you, Owen.
0: You too, brother. All right, talk to you soon. Thanks for having me.
2: Hitting on all cylinders. Rex Jones and the Green Beret Commander on the Ultimate Meltdown. Straight ahead. 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And thanks for keeping us on the air. You only have until this Sunday. 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
3: Hi, folks. I'm Dr. Bigley. Today's presentation will be about methylene blue. And you.
4: Dr. Bigley, what does methylene blue do?
3: Great question, Billy. It has to do with your mitochondria, the powerhouse of your cells. Let's bring out the mitochondria now!
5: Right.
3: As I was saying, methylene blue supercharges your mitochondria, which does wonders for your mental clarity, stamina, and overall pep. Just look at him go!
4: Gee, Dr. Bigley, he must have drank a lot of methylene blue. He was bouncing off the walls.
3: Right you are, Billy. He sure drank a lot. Let's continue, shall we?
5: Billy, did you know that methylene blue can cure communism?
4: No, sir. Can I see?
5: Why, certainly, Billy. Take a look over there.
3: Behold, Ivan, a Ruski doggedly determined to undermine our way of life. Careful, Billy. He bites.
5: Oh!
3: Look, vodka, potato hooch.

0: Watch, the communism is slowly leaving his body.
1: Wow, the methylene blue cured the red right out of him.
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3: Gee, Doc, I don't know what got into me. I feel like $1 million now. Say, where can I get some more of that blue stuff in case I become retarded again?
0: You can find it on the alexjonesstore.com.
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4: Welcome to the powerful fourth hour of Alex Jones Live, the Alex Jones Show. I am your embattled host, Rex Jones. Harrison is on in the next hour. I've got Lieutenant Colonel Anthony Aguilar on to talk about Operation Economic Outcast and so much more. But first, I want to go ahead and plug, because I haven't taken mine today. 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It's 20 milligrams. 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Just go ahead and place that order today. There's never been a better time if you want to experience the power of the Shilajit gummies for yourself. And we've got so much to cover today. I want to, before I have Anthony on, he's going to join me in like 5 minutes here. I want to go ahead and just talk about something a little bit, which is the nature of this show and what we do here. My dad often calls it wide spectrum analysis, broad spectrum analysis, you know, second, third, fifth, sixth, seventh level order thinking. But all that is to say we talk about the real news here, what needs to be covered, what impacts your life in an attempt to elevate your understanding, to elevate your mind, to make you a writer, you a broadcaster, you a philosopher, you an analyst, because that's what's really important about this network, and that's what makes us different. And I've seen my dad talk about this recently, the whole notion of infighting, right? And whether it's Tim Pool or the Quarter Pounder or some of these other kind of creatures of the internet, whatever, we used to all kind of be on the same side, right? And that was nominally because we supported Donald Trump and the America First agenda, which we do still support. But people want to boil that down to these culture war, ticky-tack issues, and they're very important. It's important to talk about Lindsey Clancy and what that represents in America, broad scale. It's important to talk about, you know, children being trafficked, children being abused, XYZ. But really what all this stuff is downstream of global conflict and global war. And we live, as Klaus Schwab said, or I think it may have been George Soros, actually, an angrier world. And there are plenty of people that have predicted these things. My dad has predicted these things for over 30 years. You know, I do a morning show, New American Journal, subscribe on Rumble. And oftentimes for the first hour of that show, I'll end up running like an Alex Jones documentary from back in the day. And if you haven't seen Endgame, if you haven't seen that film, I highly recommend you check it out. I highly recommend that you do, because it'll really inform and change your perspective. We've got people telling us that, oh, you're focusing on the negative. Trump's doing so much amazing stuff. I think I quote tweeted Crowder, who's like, ask yourself this. Has there ever been a president that's done more for you? Well, it wasn't about doing more for us, because it's always been negative 1,000. So if you make it negative 950, it's not too much better than zero now, is it? In fact, it's still a lot worse. And this is the first president in my lifetime, literally the first president ever, that I remember hearing, hey, we're going to prioritize America first. We're going to say no to foreign entanglements, no to foreign wars. We're going to say we the people, America is back, peace through strength. And I'm sorry, if you're going to prescribe us some culture war wins, some fear-mongering about the Islamic foot-washing stations, I get that's bad. I get that's terrible. I don't want that here. But why is that the case? Why are these things growing? Why is the left, which was in complete shambles, discombobulated, destroyed at the end of 2024, beginning of 2025, why are they now the rising threat, the rising lion? Well, very simply put, it's because we put them in that position. We put them in that position by not having a populist right-wing challenge to what's happened to the GOP. And what it's been is the rebirth of the neocons, ladies and gentlemen. And that's completely unacceptable. I want to just overhead shot, please, before we get into the real news here. This is AI generated, okay? And this came out because people were saying, oh, they found a dinosaur in Iran. But I don't think it's AI generated. That's Mitch McConnell right there. So we've got Mitch McConnell. We got one of our boomers trapped in Iran. We got to send a rescue team. Got to send SEAL Team 6 in there to rescue them right now. You know, maybe put a little tiny hat on the dinosaur right there. And then U.S. made ballistic missile right there. And there we go. That's the situation on the ground. But I want to talk to you today about Operation Economic Outcast. We got Lieutenant Colonel Anthony Aguilar joining us pretty much momentarily to talk about this, but I'll give you a little bit of a briefing real quick. Operation Economic Outcast is an unprecedented economic campaign launched by the Trump administration on August 24th, 2026, which is designed to sever all financial lifelines sustaining the Islamic Republic of Iran. Announced by Treasury Secretary Scott Bessent and dubbed Economic D-Day, the initiative aims to force Iran into total and complete global isolation by targeting its ability to generate revenue through oil, technology, gold, aviation, and shipping sectors. Now, if you look at it critically, and you say, what can be accomplished by this? What are we really doing here? Look at UAE as an example. Oh, we're going to cut off trade with them in Iran. The Iranians are in shambles. They're done. They're defeated. What's the biggest item the UAE trades with Iran? That would happen to be gold. You understand? So in a war that's existential to them, in a war they're facing total crisis, the loss of their entire system, the loss of their entire regime, do you think they're going to be upset about that? Or do you think they're going to try to get food, water, medicine, these things, anything? They'd eat dirt to survive. The whole point is we've tried this with Russia. I believe it's either 19 or 21 sanctions packages. Lindsey Graham's dying wish was, we got to pass more sanctions on them. We're going to get them this time. And ultimately, the economic warfare does not work. It's never worked. If you look at what happened under Joe Biden, look at the weaponization of SWIFT. Over $300 billion of Russian assets frozen, completely cut off from the global financial system. Now over 100 countries have signed up for SIPs, which is the Chinese-Russian BRICS equivalent answer to our SWIFT system. If you look at Baidu, the Chinese GPS equivalent, maybe superior to GPS in the global south, that was done directly as a consequence of us cutting off their ships from using our traditional GPS system. All this is to say, these wars, these genocides, these economic warfare operations, all they serve as is gain-of-function research. Okay, I want you to start thinking about it from that perspective. Gain-of-function research. This is what we do to these countries. Any country we're afraid of, any country we're scared of, we're going to wage economic warfare, literal warfare. We're going to bully you. We make them exist in an environment where their only option is to survive or die. And a lot of them have chosen to survive. You see, these aren't European countries. These aren't South American countries. These are countries that are thousands of years old that hate us because we've been bombing their little kids and we killed their religious leader. We can't win this war. We already lost this war to the degree that they have to say it's not a war, but it's a 47-year war and it's going to go on for another 20 years, but we're going to win it tomorrow. And I just got to say, MAGA, please. Make Israel great again, please. That's what this is really about. Just admit it. Just admit, Donald Trump, that you were the first MAGA president. And then I think we can at least be okay on an honesty basis, because that's what was always respected about Donald Trump was his honesty. You may not like him, may not even respect him in some cases, but everyone always said, wow, this guy always really says what's on his mind. And I think that's what we're all asking for, right? Let's just have a little bit of levity, a little bit of fun. Just admit it all. Just tell the truth. MIGA. He said it, not me. He said, make Iran great again. I think we all know what that really stands for and what that really means. I want to play clip number one. U.S. Congressman was asked, America first or Israel first? Go ahead and play it. Yes, my clips. It's clip number one. All right, no problem. All good. We're waiting for Anthony Aguilar to join us. I'll keep reading about U.S. launches Operation Economic Outcast against Iran. And this is Treasury Secretary and notorious economic hitman. If you didn't know, this guy is Soros's boy. Literally, this is one of the people that helped him collapse other global currencies, such as the pound and others. Treasury Secretary Scott Bessent is announcing United States is launching economic onslaught against Iran with the goal of severing every economic lifeline the country has. So we're going to get into that and more. But first, let's play this clip to show the government's attitude.
5: Sir, can we ask you America first or Israel first?
6: Israel first.
5: Israel first?
6: Yes.
5: Before America?
6: No, of course not.
5: You fat penguin. That's what you have to say.
6: Halls, you're going to get in a lot of trouble.
5: You're a fat, disgusting penguin, sir.
6: Oh, no, you're a loser.
5: You're a fat, disgusting penguin.
6: Loser. You're the biggest loser that ever existed. All you guys are losers.
5: You're a fat, disgusting penguin.
6: You're losers that hate America and hate Jews.
5: You're a fat, disgusting penguin, sir.
6: Hate America.
5: You're a fat, disgusting
7: penguin. How do you feel about Palestine again? Can you let us know?
8: I am Syrian.
7: You're not. Nobody gives a shit, right?
4: Hey, come back to me. These are like characters from a movie, and if you look at these creatures, you know, there's dozens, if not hundreds, of congressmen that have Israeli flags in their offices, that have pendants on, that have signs outside their office, etc. They go over to Israel like it's some sort of daycare, and everyone says, oh, you're talking about it too much. You're crazy. You're obsessed with it. No, they are. They're the ones that are obsessed with it. It's a really sick level of gaslighting for people to come out and say, oh, what do? Talk about the Jews all day? When our entire House, our entire Congress, our entire Senate, our president, they can't agree on anything left and right. They fight each other. Oh, you like the Muslims. Oh, you like your guns. But at the end of the day, when Netanyahu rolls into town and delivers a speech in Congress, both sides clap and give him like a dozen standing ovations. So, yes, forgive me. As a 23-year-old, I'm really upset about this because I'm sorry. I was raised to believe we had agency in our country. I was raised to believe we're like Roman citizens. America first, right? It's America second, America third, not even 15th, 16th, America last. That is what this war represents. That is what the corruption represents. That is what all the grifting represents. At the end of the day, these people are all the same. They don't work for you and me because we live in an occupied nation. And this is key to understand. Overhead shot, please. This is serious government versus fake government, fake business. And this is China. China is officially moving its yuan onto a new gold standard. Hey, spoiler alert, we're cooked if you're blind, deaf, and dumb at home. China internationalizes the gold-backed yuan and payment system for the first time ever. And this is my commentary on it. I really like my writing here. I think this is good. This is what happens when you use strategic planning, China, instead of tactical aggression, United States. The United States plays checkers like a drunk grandpa with dementia, while the Chinese study the actual chessboard and play a classical game against us with a zero time limit. The result? We're cooked. Let me break that down. When you have four-year plans, eight-year plans, and those plans don't involve the people, don't involve the country, don't involve conquering the world the way the Chinese want to do, they just involve grifting, staying in office, and more corruption, how are you actually supposed to get anything serious done? You know, we can be against the Chinese, we can hate the Chinese, whatever. At least they're serious about perpetuating their empire. We've got an empire, and the people running it don't even care. They're just like, how much money can we get? How much money can we make? There's no infrastructure. There's no business. There's no culture. Business is like rational, right? Like you have to perpetuate it and keep it going. Every single day for these people is a total and complete bank robbery. And like I just saw my dad cover the Argentinian beef story. They got like turbo AIDS antibiotics in the food that make you go like blind, make you retarded, make you have like deformed children. And that's somehow a win because the beef companies can make more money. Now, I covered this on the evening show with Tim Tompkins. He did a phenomenal deep dive, Gray Area Talks on YouTube. Follow us there. And if you look at the egg crisis, right, like, oh, we're out of the eggs. We don't have enough eggs. And Trump's like, egg prices have never been higher. I'm going to get them down. If you look at what the companies were actually doing, there was like a just a tiny little drop in the supply. But when it came down to how much more money they were charging, it was like, meh. So if you look at these imbalances, the government will come in and the government will say, hey, you're doing 500% grift, just do 400%. And with our legalese, with our technicians, with our corruption, our corrupt politicians that you're paying off, we'll be able to make it work. And then we're supposed to be okay with the price still being insanely high, but the same or just growing slowly, growing slower instead of just being at the moon already. That's not enough. That's not enough to make me happy when I'm not going to own a home, when I'm not going to be able to take care of kids, when I'm not going to be able to feed them, and you're coming Great Depression, the world that you've all created. So keep in mind, they give us chiclets while they rob the bank. They give us little taquitos while they take the entire grocery store for themselves. And ultimately, you and your family will be slaves in the nation that our forefathers all conquered, fought for, survived. And I think that's a really ugly story to sell the American people. And this is just bringing it back to what my dad was saying about the infighting. This is why it doesn't matter. These neocons, this resurgence is so flawed and so wrong that the second really that the apex of neocon power drops out of the Congress, really in the Senate coming in November, that it's all going to fade away. It's all going to fail because these people have been laughing at us. They've been laughing at you at home. They've been wagging their finger in our face. They're saying, yes, we are Israel first. Yes, we are MAGAs. Yes, we are for this disastrous foreign and domestic policy. Yes, rest in power, Lindsey Graham. Someone said that to me. That was like 25 years old. That's not a joke. So when I say boomer, when I say neocon spirit, you could be a boomer, a spiritual boomer, and be 25 years old. And I hear these people, and they're so smug, and they're so arrogant. They laugh about the Gaza genocide. They say it's all AI. They say it's not real. They say the Palestinians deserve it. Well, guess what? Not even in 2027, 2028. In 2026, in November, you're going to see the fruits of that labor. Because, hey, you might be able to swamp primary. You might be able to run AI ads of Thomas Massieu, people he's never been with, never met with, never seen in a private context like AOC, Ilhan Omar, which they did. You might be able to fool the boomers and the Fox News only households, but you can't fool all the independents, and the Democrats are galvanized against you now because they see an opportunity to win. And then on our side, we're shamed because we're one of the only networks that'll tell you the truth about what's coming. Hell is coming. Hell on earth is coming. And all you people have co-signed it and have clapped for it like seals because we didn't support Trump. We didn't support the Republican Party. We supported making America great again and putting America first. And it's America last, and America is destroyed right now. And the more you deny that, the more you ignore it, the more you try to sweep it under the rug, the more ammunition you give to the people hiding under the couch. And that would be Democratic Party, DSA, Red Green Alliance, whatever you want to say. It's not us boosting them. We had destroyed them. We had broken their back in 2024. It's not, oh, you don't support Trump hard enough, so they're going to come and have a resurgence. Everyone hated them. How did it go from everyone hating them to everyone looking at them as the one alternative? That's because Trump was given this metaphysical sword by the Lady of the Lake, Lady Liberty, the American people. They said, hey, be a wrecking ball. Destroy this flawed system. Free us from bondage. Free us from our slavery. Do it now. And Trump promised, yes, I will do this. And he used that sword in a righteous way on many people. He used it on the Democratic Party. He used it on the border invasion. He used it in certain contexts when it comes to Supreme Court and legalese and law stuff, right? Fighting the lawfare against him, which is always corrupt and unwarranted. But at the end of the day, when we put that sword back in his hand in 2024, he turned around and rammed it through our gut. And not just our gut, all of us collectively, the American people. So now all those people that Trump wounded righteously with that sword that we gave him in his first administration, every single one of those radical DSA Hassan Piker types, they can go to the American people that are ignorant, uninformed. That's not their fault. It's just a giant panopticon out there, media designed to control us. And they could say, hey, I have the same wound that you have. That sword that Trump hurt you with, he hurt me with it, and it was wrong when he hurt both of us with it. No, it was used on you righteously because you deserved it because you're anti-American scum, Hassan Piker, DSA of America, Antifa types, people like that. But now that the American people have that same metaphysical wound, if we don't have people on our side, Tucker Carlson, Thomas Massie, Joe Kent, Marjorie Taylor Greene, Alex Jones, if we don't have people that can say, hey, we were wounded in an unrighteous way. American people, you were wounded in an unrighteous way. Do not listen to the agitator. Do not listen to the trickster. Remember what they did. Remember what they're responsible for. Then that's the only argument you can have against it. And the Steven Crowder and the Andrew Wilson and the quarter pounder that waddle around and say, but Trump is the best president in modern history. Oh, I'm sorry. They've all been 1,000% bad. You're okay with negative 950 because it's better than the Democrats? That might work for you if you're culturally enlightened or you're a neocon scumbag. That doesn't work for the independent voter. That doesn't work for the people that showed up to the polls that supported Obama and then supported Trump. That doesn't work for the people that turned against Biden in 2024 that voted for Trump. I got Mexican friends that run taco trucks. I got black friend, co-host, podcaster, Tim Tompkins, right with me. Democrat his whole life. First election he ever voted for a Republican was for Trump. You lose all those people when you turn against America. And that's what the GOP, the establishment neocons, have decided to do. And they're drunk off that power we gave them. They're waving that sword around like a friend with a knife at the bar. And ultimately, they've stabbed and they've hurt a lot of people. And if you try to make excuses for them, you try to say, oh, well, they had a hard time. They deserve to hurt people. They deserve to hurt the country. They deserve it because it's better than the Democrats. We'll never have that populist beachhead to take over the Republican Party that we had in 2016. So go ahead. You know what? Sign up with Lady MAGA. Sign up with Minnie Johnson. Sign up with Tim Pool. And then you guys can go on a magical adventure where you can hunt unicorns, you know? And here's the thing about hunting unicorns. You get stabbed through the heart. That's the reality. 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Just go ahead, follow, subscribe to those channels. We're doing phenomenal geopolitical breakdowns for you every single day. We've got phenomenal guests, so much more. Just had Brandon Weichert on, Mario Newfall's co-host, amazing geopolitical analyst. Just had Joe Ken on and so many more people. I'll see you after this break. 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I've got Anthony Aguilar with me after this break.

0: fight for our sovereignty, to fight to protect, again, what God gave us, which, I mean, our health is one of the biggest things. We're all at this point middle-aged. We're trying to have families. And I think with the transhumanist agenda, there's a little bit of a psyop afoot.
1: Where, I've said that the other day when I had you guys coming on. I said, we're doing something about what we can take control of. Mm. And then the last few years, Joe Rogan, one time at dinner, goes, about 3 years ago, you're fat, your own enemy. He does that to guests. He was like, Theo Von, too. Get off that Prozac, you idiot. And people were mad at him. That's tough love Joe does. And he's there with Sean Johnson, the Navy SEAL guy that I'd known for years, wasn't really friends. Sean goes, fine, I'll train you. I'll meet you every morning. And I said, all right, let's do it. And then I lost like 70 pounds, and I kind of halfway cut back and gained back 10, but now I'm back to where I was. I'm going to go even lower. But the whole point is that Joe goes, you know, you're your own worst enemy. You think the globalists are going to kill you. You're killing yourself.
2: Radio Network, I'm Jeff Palermo. The SEC passed a rule banning former pros from returning to college sports, but Tiger Rag executive editor Todd Horn says it will not end the legal chaos.
3: LSU looked to welcome the first ever former NFL players to return to college football, as well as a basketball signee who signed NBA contracts. The new rule makes those athletes ineligible to play in the SEC, but Horn expects more lawsuits fighting that policy and says the conference may have trouble contradicting previous rulings against the NCAA.
4: The SEC has no authority over state law.
3: Football coach Lane Kiffin previously said he did not want NFL players to be able to return, but these are unique circumstances and he will recruit eligible players.
4: They're going to let this play out. They're going to let the laws, the rules dictate what they do.
3: I'm Case Kieschnick.
2: The SEC is serious about not letting players who sign contracts with NBA or NFL teams from playing at a member school. The reported potential penalties include the head coach suspended for a half a season, a fine equal to 50% of that specific sport's annual operating budget. LRN.
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2: Acadiana is still buzzing over yesterday's SpaceX announcement that it will build the largest spaceport in the world in coastal Vermilion Parish that will be capable of launching thousands of rockets annually. UL Lafayette President Dr. Ramesh Kolaru says researchers at their school can help advance technologies that support space exploration.
11: There is a research university, a top-tier Carnegie Arvin University, that's willing and able to partner and support SpaceX in their innovation need, in their research need, and also in their workforce development need.
2: Lake Charles Police Corporal Dakota Basagalapi is being recognized for talking a potentially suicidal man down from the I-10 Calcasieu River Bridge. The crest of the bridge is about 150 feet above the water.
12: I don't like heights. I've seen photos and a snippet of video, and when Officer Basagalapi gets to the edge of the bridge and looks over, I was done watching at that point.
2: That's Deputy Chief Larry Moss, who says Corporal Basagalapi received the Chief's Challenge Coin, LRN.
1: Controlling the narrative. 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
15: Back in the powerful fourth hour of the Alex Jones Show, I'm your host, Rex Jones, joined by Colonel Anthony Aguilar, Green Beret and geopolitical expert, leading geopolitical expert, I should say. We're talking about Operation Economic Outcast, total isolation of the Iranian regime. That's what the Trump administration is claiming. I'll read you a brief description here, Anthony, and then I want to get your take on this. You prepared some information, some facts for us as well. This is what the Trump administration is saying.
10: Today, the administration unleashed Operation Economic Outlast, an unprecedented campaign to sever every remaining economic lifeline sustaining the Islamic Republic of Iran. This is what they claim. I don't agree. After President Trump and the overwhelming might of the U.S. military dismantled, Iran's military capabilities and crippled its nuclear program, America is entering the end game with the single greatest financial offensive ever mounted against an adversary. Anthony, what's your take on all that?
16: Well, that press release is simply hyperbole and bluster. If you consider the nuclear program, if we obliterated it in Operation Midnight Hammer in June, and yet it was not obliterated, which was pretense to why this war started on February 28th, we have done nothing to minimize or reduce what capability that was. And if anything, in the realm of nuclear ambition, we've only empowered and emboldened Iran to want to pursue a nuclear capability in defense, like every other nation that has them doesn't get invaded by the United States. So when you consider that aspect, that's just a bold-faced lie. When you consider the crippling economic sanctions, that's an important part to discuss. It's deeper than just the nuance of what the press release says. It has a shell of truth in terms of surface deep, but as soon as you pick over the first layer of paint, it falls apart, that argument. So I think as the United States has now launched Operation Economic Outcast as of Monday, the 24th of August, the war is not over. The Operation Epic Fury ending in a memorandum to Congress to get the president through the loophole of the War Powers Resolution or the War Powers Act, then into the brief period of the escorting Operation Freedom, and then the or Project Freedom, excuse me,
2: right,
16: and then now going into an additional round of kinetic warfare that was more kinetic than it was in the beginning in terms of U.S. losses and in terms of munitions expended on all sides, and then now we went into a period of what is the other side going to do, and now we're going into another phase or another aspect of this war, economic warfare, but it's still part of the same kinetic hot war. So this war is not over. There is no end in sight. And I think Donald Trump is simply digging himself a deeper hole in attempting to end this war via sanctions alone. And I want to make a statement. I'll make this as a fact. Economic sanctions alone have never won an active ongoing kinetic war.
2: Right.
16: And the reasons for that are that there's hard limits that sanctions cannot force a major power. And Iran is a major power. They are considered even in the national mission strategy of the United or military strategy of the United States, a near peer threat. Adaptation. Nations that are targeted by sanctions adapt. And that really is the story of the day in terms of Iran.
2: Yes.
16: And then support systems. Large nations have other means of circumventing the impact of such sanctions. And I provided you something that I put together in looking at this problem set through the week.
2: Yes.
16: That I think really tells the story of this, and that I think people can look at that and say, well, you know what, that does make some sense. And it's my analysis, it's not gospel. But I think it does make some sense in terms of numbers and history.
10: Yes, absolutely. I'll go ahead and read some of that now. Overhead shot, please, crew. The past as prologue, Operation Economic Outcast sanctions. And what this really is, how I see it, Anthony, I want to see what you say after I read this, is more like we're doing gain-of-function research on a country to make it more dangerous and resistant to our attacks. In 1979, President Carter freezes $12 billion, $55 billion today, in Iranian assets, bans nearly all the imports. 1984, President Reagan officially designates Iran as a state sponsor of terror, more restrictions. 1995, President Clinton issues executive orders banning U.S. trade, investment, petroleum with Iran. 1996, also under Clinton, U.S. Congress passes the Iran and Libya Sanctions Act, penalizing non-U.S. companies that invest in Iran's energy sector. Between 2006, 2010, George W. Bush and Obama presidencies, nuclear compliance-focused sanctions. 2012, President Obama's severe secondary sanctions. Biden bragged about this, actually, I remember, on foreign central banks and financial institutions trading with Iran. 2015, 2018, Obama and Trump, JCPOA, lifted sanctions related to nuclear, reimposed under Trump. That was the real preamble, in my view. 2019, 2020, Trump, IRGC, designated a foreign terrorist threat group. Sanctions target Iran shipping, metal, and petrochemicals. And now, the big 2025, 2026, Trump renewed reinforcement of sanctions, Operation Economic Outcast, digital assets, technology, gold, aviation, shipping. Your take.
16: Yeah, so the reason I wanted to lay out the past as prologue to look at the last 47 years of sanctions, some of them have been very harsh. Carter and Reagan were more harsh on Iran in terms of sanctions or actual limitations to power than Trump can dream of at this point because of the limitations of our own economy. So when you consider, and then of course under Clinton, we had a president that brought the national debt back to zero. So we had a lot of money to play with. We don't have that money to play with as we sit at debt that we cannot pay and a future defense budget that we still haven't figured out how we're going to fund. So the reason I lay all that out is to show that each president, from Carter to Reagan to Clinton and Obama and Trump and back to Trump and to Biden back to Trump, is that sanctions alone do not work in terms of compelling or in terms of gaining compliance. They are a tool. They are a tool of an instrument of national power. Diplomacy, information, the military, and the economy, it is a tool. But right now, to Donald Trump, the only thing he has is a hammer. Therefore,
10: you're good.
16: Okay, so the only thing that Donald Trump right now has is a hammer. So therefore, every problem looks like a nail. And looking at those where we stand now, the truth in these sanctions is that if Trump wants to punish Iran, he needs China. He needs Xi Jinping to go with this in terms of these sanctions having any impact, because what Iran has learned in this war since February is creating new inroads diplomatically: China, Russia, Pakistan. Iran has been considered to join the Mecca Defense Accord with Saudi Arabia, Turkey, and Pakistan. Iran will be a part of that alliance in the future. That, I am confident. So when you look at this in terms of sanctions, the other piece that I laid out there that I think is important to see visually in terms of, we just laid all this out, right? The last 47 years.
10: Right.
16: Okay, so Iran currency, as it's weakened ahead of economic D-Day, or as Trump called it, economic D-Day. So from January into February, the currency was at an all-time high, and then throughout this conflict, there's been it's kind of like the concept of dodgeball, right? Dip, duck, dive. They're it's bouncing up and down, but you see that in the trend line going forward, that though there's that decrease, there's those points where it bounces back. It bounces back. So in that time of July 17th to August 17th, before declaration of D-Day, initiation of economic D-Day on Monday, it is going to have an immediate term impact on Iran. However, it will not lead to Iran capitulating or bringing anything different to the table than what the best offer was, or the best opportunity in the April 14-point MOU. And if you read the comments that have come from Scott Bessent over the on Monday when this launched,
10: right,
16: this is the United States position. Any nation who pays a toll to Iran for safe passage through the Strait of Hormuz will face sanctions or other penalties. Okay, well, specifically now scoping that Strait of Hormuz, well, because Oman and Iran have established this toll system, well, nations using the Strait of Hormuz can pay the passage fee to Oman. And then in that agreement, Iran still gets their cut. So Scott Bessent was very careful about how he mentioned that, which is an acknowledgement that Iran still does control and now has further buy-in on the management, which is essentially control of the Strait of Hormuz. And then what did, you know, I think it's interesting to look at what did Foreign Minister Kazem Gharibabadi say in response to this coming, because we Trump signaled it over the weekend. He said, this is the Iranian deputy foreign minister. We remain in a state of war and the Strait of Hormuz will remain closed. Why must we, he's speaking as Iran, why must Iran always wait for an American attack? We can take action first. We will see continued strikes. Iran will take the initiative in terms of preemptive and or offensive.
10: And that's because this is warfare. That we're in a war right now, and I've heard
16: we're in a war.
10: I've heard Professor Pape talk about this at length, very distinguished. Everyone's heard him talk about the escalation trap, and what he said is there's two ways you do it, with air power, with bombing, and with sanctions, both of which don't work, and they're going to see that as aggression. What is their response going to be? What do you predict from this?
16: So economically, I do predict that there will be hard times ahead for Iran. However, over the last 47 years, as I mentioned in the beginning, in terms of economic sanctions alone don't work, is because Iran has adapted.
10: Right.
16: Over the course of this conflict, Iran has hyper-adapted in terms of learning from the 47 years of sanctions what they really need and what they can do without. It's kind of like when you're in hard times, you learn what matters in terms of what you really need. You know,
10: right.
16: You don't need the Ferrari. You can walk to work if you need to, and you can put food on the table without that. They've learned those things. The United States still thinks that we can fight this war with Ferraris and an unlimited budget, which we cannot. The Department of War under Pete Hegseth is falling apart. The cabinet under Donald Trump is falling apart. So as much as anyone says that there's stress on the Iranian government, that's true. The United States is also under that same type of condition. Now, looking at, you know, I think it's kind of humorous, because I was thinking the same thing in that next slide to show, in that the World Bank, in their estimate, has titled their estimate in that they get knocked down, meaning Iran, and the end to that is, well, they get back up.
10: Right.
16: You know, 1997, when I was entering my sophomore year of high school, Chumbawamba came out with a song called Tub Thumping. I get knocked down and I get up again. Well, that's Iran's theme song in this war, and that they get knocked down, but they come right back. And usually, because they've adapted, they come back with something better. So what I fear in terms of these economic sanctions is that, one, Trump cannot do it without China. In terms of the national defense strategy or the security of the United States, that's a serious problem. Two, even if China goes along in terms of, we will limit our requirement for oil from Iran, we will limit we'll play your game. We're not going to put sanctions, but we'll kind of tailor our appetite to less Iranian
10: right.
16: stuff. Well, China can do one of two things. Well, one of three things. They can keep it as it is. Iran survives. They can pull it back and say, hey, we're gonna take a diet on Iranian goods, but they're not going to let them fail. Or China can say, you know what, Donald Trump? Make me a deal with Taiwan, or I'm going to actually increase my appetite. I'm going to stop the Ozempic for Iranian oil, and I'm just going to bring it in. I'm just going to let it come.
10: And they can do that at any time. They can do that at any time.
16: I want to
10: go ahead and cover this, and we're going to go ahead and show that slide here in a second. But I tweeted this out this morning. I think this is really good writing for me. I think this is accurate, and I want to get your take on it. Overhead shot, please, crew. This is what happens when you use strategic planning instead of tactical aggression, China versus the U.S. The USA plays checkers like a drunk grandpa with dementia, while the Chinese study the actual chessboard and play a classical game against us with zero time limit. That's in reference to them backing the yuan with gold. Now I want to go ahead and show this, the projection from the World Bank that you're talking about. They get knocked down, like you say, they get back up. In the projection, it shows quite clearly, you know, they're going to be able to survive this. What's your take?
16: Well, you know, the true strategy board game in checkers is Chinese checkers. And it's the reason it's called that. And that's what they play. Trump is still trying to figure out how to open up the little plastic discs in his in his Walmart game center checker game that you play on the airplane to keep a toddler from throwing a fit. And China is already in their advanced stage of Chinese checkers, and they figured this out already. I can assure you that China, as soon as February 28 kicked off, China sat back with their popcorn and said, yep, this is going to end beautifully for us in terms of China. So when you look at that in how that plays out, to your post, I agree. Well said. Yes, that when you focus on tactical aggression and completely dismiss strategy, or in this case, worse, the United States, when you think that tactical aggression is the strategy, then you're really in a predicament, because what I see is that we have the midterm elections coming up.
10: Right.
16: Netanyahu is facing a very critical election on October 27th. So October 27th, Israeli elections, November 3rd, U.S. midterms, almost back to back. We have desperate men in power, Netanyahu and Trump, trying to figure out a way to make this look like it's going okay, or how to put it into eighth gear, because they need a war to stay in power. Certainly for Netanyahu, certainly for Trump to show the economy is not as bad as it looks. It's the economy, stupid. He wants to fool us all and say that it's not.
10: Right.
16: So when you look at that in terms of what's at play, Iran now controls the strategy, because tactical aggression as a strategy petered out. We cannot maintain that as a strategy. Iran, in terms of, okay, you want to play the who's going to hurt who economically? We've lived under sanctions for 47 years, and we've sustained.
10: It's a difference in tempo, and you don't feel speed, you feel acceleration. And they're just existing in that 47-year state of really being prosecuted economically and through warfare under various time periods, especially now. We're not used to this. We're not built for this. Like a rich person fighting a homeless person, I'm going to bet on the homeless person every single time, because they got a lot less to lose and a lot more reason to fight.
16: In a way, when you have someone up against the wall, they either capitulate or they survive, and they just hold until the bell rings. That bell, Iran knows when that bell is going to ring. It's going to go ding, ding on October 27th, at least for Israel. And it's going to go ding, ding again on November 3rd in terms of how those elections play out. Iran knows that. Iran doesn't have midterm elections coming up. So when you look at in terms of power, real power, applicable power, not hyperbole, not fancy press releases, not truth social posts that make fun of your own very previous president. I think Trump released something today making fun of Bush. So when you look at that in terms of the power, actual applicable power, right now Iran has that upper hand. The United States is losing this war on all fronts, diplomatically, militarily, in the information space. That's a sure thing.
10: Oh, yeah.
16: And now in terms of the economy, Donald Trump can't let this go on. And if I'm sitting in the Iranian Supreme Headquarters as one of their joint planners to provide options, I'm going to say, you know what? Check it out. Here's an option. Course of action one, we do nothing, because Trump's not going to be able to break this gridlock before the midterms, and he's going to be desperate to do something. We let him bite. We hit back. He looks weak. Or we do something. We strike. Therefore, Trump can't let that go unanswered. That then brings us back into a very kinetic, hot war. And the reason I think that the United States is preparing for that Iranian option is because over this past week, the Pentagon told the defense industry, you've got 21 days to come up with options to start producing more interceptors and missiles. You got 21 days. Make
10: They're
16: it happen.
10: So desperate.
16: So now you got every mom and pop shop, from Raytheon to Lockheed to Billy Bob's Missile Surplus, getting government contracts. They're flying off the shelves. That is bad for the quality of a military at war.
10: Wow. So we're getting ready to go back to full kinetic conflict war.
16: It is coming. Whether Donald Trump realizes the desperation and strikes first to demonstrate a position of power, but then that also makes him look weak because his great economic D-Day didn't work. It's not going to work anyway. But Americans have a short memory. So when you look at that in terms of will Donald Trump seek something to show that it's over, right? In his little treatise there as in his economic D-Day,
10: right,
16: he talks about the nuclear piece. Well, that's not, if you're reading that and you're Iran, you're basically from across the half the world going nanny nanny boo boo.
10: Right, and Russia and Iran are now doing, like, I think it's like a $25 billion deal to build civilian nuclear. So that is all complete, like, cloud cuckoo land, complete kabuki theater, because he says, and referencing what you said earlier, W didn't do what needed to be done. I'm the one that got it done. I'm the one that invaded Iran. No, it's not that W didn't do what needed to be done. He's a horrible president, in my opinion. I think everyone's opinion now. No one has been this stupid, this callous, and in service to Israel this much to do this conflict. And you're saying we're going back to war? Full kinetic?
16: Well, again, the war hasn't ended.
10: Sure.
16: Economic warfare can be just as devastating as Germany after World War I. If you look at that in terms of where we're going back to a kinetic war, we are. That is going to happen. The question is, or the debate, if you is, will it be based on the United States going back to it as the initiator of reemergence of hot war because this is not working? Or will Iran strike knowing that dragging the U.S. back into a kinetic war is bad for Donald Trump politically? So if I'm Iran, I'm waiting. I'm waiting until right before the Israeli election. I'm waiting till like the 25th of October, right after Starbucks comes out with their pumpkin spice. I'm ready to go to hit before the Israeli elections. It's a double take. You drag Israel and the United States back into kinetic. It looks bad for Donald Trump. You wait until that point, the sweet spot. And I guarantee you any analyst or joint planner in the Pentagon worth their salt are looking at those two dates.
10: Powerful.
16: Guaranteed.
10: Powerful information. Thank you, Anthony Aguilar. Where do people find you?
16: Well, you can find me on my congressional site. I'm sticking to my congressional site right now. I do maintain a site on TikTok so I can be a panelist for some of the more professional.
10: But you'll be on Mario Newfall as well. And you've been on Mario Newfall. You've been on Dialogue Works. People need to follow and subscribe to these long-form interview channels where you're a leading analyst. Thank you so much for coming on the show.
16: And I'll be on Mario later today, too.
10: Amazing. Thank you for your time. 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Subscribe on Rumble. And follow me at New American Journal. Rex Jones News with a Z on Twitter. I'll see you after this break. Harrison Smith actually will see you after this break for a powerful three-hour war room transmission on the other side.

0: I'm cutting this announcement on Tuesday, the 25th of August, 2026. 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Now, this is already in our top 10 sellers, but the folks at Big League want to do this for those of you that have never tried it. It's like people handing out cocaine or heroin to kids at the schoolyard to get addicted. Except this isn't bad for you. This is good for you. Now, if you don't know what Shilajit is, it would take a long time to describe, but even scientists don't know. It's in the Himalayas and a few other mountains. The best comes from the Himalayas. When there's earthquakes and stuff, these ancient oil deposits that diatoms and other little microorganisms have lived in, it gets exposed after millions of years of being underground. And I guess these microbes can live underground because they've got superpowers, and it transfers all of that to you. A whole bunch of natural peptides for stamina, energy, libido, focus, clarity. It's known to boost testosterone. There's a lot of Shilajit out there, but not all of it's made equal. This is a private label. We have the liquid, we have the pills, and we have the gummies. Now, I've already been gobbling this one for a while, so it's not full, but it's still a mass ton of these bad boys. You take a couple of these a day, you're going to feel it, let it dissolve in your mouth for full absorption. They have an incredible flavor. 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
4: Facebook and Instagram parent Meta will shell out a bundle of $17 billion to end a landmark trial over teen social media addiction and to settle claims filed by 47 states. Meta also agrees to add child safety measures to its platforms. There's an outpouring of grief around the world over, as people from all walks of life mourn the passing of Dolly Parton. A country music legend, an actress, businesswoman, and philanthropist, she died following a brief battle with cancer. A nephew says Dolly is now in the arms of Jesus. Dolly Parton was 80. Darlene Graham is one step closer to filling the U.S. Senate seat that was held by her late brother, Senator Lindsey Graham. After winning the GOP Senate runoff in South Carolina, she's now focusing on November's general election.
5: Liberals believe if they can defeat conservatives in South Carolina, then they can defeat us anywhere. Once again, they're coming for us, and the South Carolina values we hold dear.
4: She's been endorsed by President Trump. Republicans are preparing a major showcase for their agenda, the party's upcoming midterm convention in Dallas.
6: The two-day event will feature President Trump twice, a keynote from Vice President J.D. Vance, and 109 speakers and presentations. Organizers say the program will highlight reshoring jobs, tax relief, affordability, border security, and tough-on-crime policies, including provisions of the One Big Beautiful Bill. Moments of remembrance will also be planned. A 20,000-ticket lottery remains open, with winners notified September 4th. Jason Walker reporting.
4: A key inflation gauge held steady last month, 3.7%. On Wall Street, the Dow down 97 points, NASDAQ off 44. More on these stories at townhall.com.
7: Full speed into summer, and if you're thinking about buying a home this year, here's what you need to do first. 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

0: Institute of Medical Sciences in Islamabad housed at least 50 newborns in a nursery. When the fire broke out, at least one baby was rescued, officials say, while the country's federal health ministers confirmed at least 14 babies died. Rescue officials say the fire began after an air conditioning unit compressor exploded inside the nursery in the gynecology ward. Firefighters quickly responded and extinguished the blaze, and rescue teams began cooling operations at the site. Within hours, Islamabad appointed a multi-agency fact-finding committee with directions to submit a report within 24 hours. I'm Charles de Ledesma.
1: Oil prices, which have been up and down since the start of the Iran war, are falling again. Overseas stock markets have been higher amid fresh hopes for a resolution of the standoff over the Strait of Hormuz. News and analysis, townhall.com. Plans for fancy new digs for SpaceX.
2: Elon Musk's space company plans to spend $100 billion to build a new spaceport in Louisiana to launch rockets. State officials and the company announced the deal on Tuesday. Louisiana Governor Jeff Landry lauded the project at a special event to celebrate it. Musk was not there, but he appeared with Landry in a promotional video that played before the Republican governor's speech. The spaceport would be located on 125,000 acres of land along Louisiana's southern coast, about 200 miles west of New Orleans in Vermilion Parish. Keith Peters reporting.
1: Evacuations have been ordered in rural Texas. That's where a wildfire has quickly grown to cover more than 78 square miles. The fire erupted yesterday afternoon. It is burning in a lightly populated area located in the north-central part of the state. More on these stories, townhall.com.
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4: 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Bill Martinez live.
5: Well, good afternoon, America. Glad you could join us. I'm Bill Martinez. We got Dr. George Farid going to be joining us in just a moment. An incredible story as we go back. If you remember, it was several years ago, the start of COVID, when we talked to Dr. Farid, and then he followed up with this incredible book, The Miracle of Imperial Valley. And we're going to talk about that, talk about the implications of the hearing, the committee hearing with Dr. Fauci, because the history is rich. And Dr. Farid was there from the very beginning. He was saving souls and keeping people away from ventilators, and just like I said, an incredible story. Dr. George Farid, good to have you with us. God bless you.
6: It's great to be with you, Bill, and thanks for all you do, and it's my privilege. Thank you.
5: Well, Dr. Farid, just to remind everybody, let's talk about what it was like day one when all the COVID mandates came out, and you got, you know, Dr. Fauci, Anthony Fauci, declaring himself as science, right?
6: Well, yeah, that's what's so disillusioning, in that I'm a sort of a contemporary of Fauci, and that I in my history, I was in the public health service after my internship in medicine in Boston, and I worked at the NIAID, which he became the director of for 37 mm-hmm. odd years. Yeah, and he was building his empire then, and he's a few years older than I am. But in any case, I gave respect to those institutions throughout my career, and I went on idealistically in my work. And in that era, I was working on SV40 that became mm-hmm. a infamous feature of the Moderna vaccine or Pfizer vaccine. One of them, it uses still the ori of SV40 being in the plasmid that people were exposed to. And I actually was a discoverer in that era long ago of the ori of SV40. That was my claim to fame. And I never thought 50 years later I would be dealing with that again in some ways, but I'm glad I didn't stay with that and went into real clinical medicine. We're in the trenches for 36 years now in the Imperial Valley of California with great communities and great doctors, hardworking in the trenches. We knew what to do. And getting back to the history now that relates to this discussion, Bill, in 2020, we saw the wave of COVID coming on, and we were told by Fauci that there was no treatment for it. And we were told by others that that you just let them ride it out and maybe go to the hospital, get intubated if they deteriorate. And ironically, I mean, shockingly, Fauci himself had in 2005, in working on SARS, described hydroxychloroquine as the preventive and treatment of COVID vaccine, of coronavirus infections. And yet when we started, we turned to hydroxychloroquine because there was evidence it would be beneficial.
7: Exactly.
6: Didier Raoult in France and our great colleague who passed away, Zelenko. Zelenko, who's a friend of mine and a leader in our country, they had protocols where it was very effective. And when it hit us in the Imperial Valley, Brian Tyson, my great partner, and I developed our own protocol with hydroxychloroquine, zinc, vitamin D3, doxycycline or azithromycin, and vitamin C and hydration and steroids if needed. But our protocol was 100% effective. And Fauci was saying and trying to prevent anyone from knowing that, which was, I'll never forgive him for that.
7: And, well, because that was the basis for him to convince the president we needed an emergency authorization use, right? Because because you could not have the EAU if there was already protocol or there was, relief for the problem, right?
6: Yeah, exactly, Bill. So well stated. Well, we were getting such great results. We became visible nationally and internationally, Brian Tyson and myself and our community, which was the epicenter for California. And we eventually had thousands of great results of patients cured and prevented from hospitalization. And so I had the honor of being invited to speak about this to in the Senate in November 2020.
7: Wow. And okay.
6: I thought that might turn the corner on it, but it was a deafness by Fauci and these others, CDC and others who were going toward this vaccine approach, that quasi-vaccine, actually a gene therapy.
7: Right. Well, it says a lot about fear, right? It says a lot about fear, that fear would close you off from hearing, news.
6: Very disillusioning, but we proceeded and we eventually treated maybe 20,000 cases in our community and from other areas when we were contacted. And we wrote a book about this, and I'm very proud of that book, published in 2020, Overcoming the COVID Darkness, How Two Doctors Successfully Treated 7,000, but we really treated 20,000, none being dying or going getting intubated and being hospitalized, if treated early, within the first 5 to 7 days of the infection, and many were later presenting to us and doing very well. However, Fauci's hearing prompted Brian and myself to decide to make a new book, new edition of this, or a sequel, with a lot of great contributors. It'll be about 18 of the best doctors that are in the field of infectious diseases and general medicine contributing, as well as in other areas, to that we've worked with throughout the pandemic years and even continually. But in any case, the book will hopefully be completed by the end of this year, COVID, Overcoming the COVID Darkness 2027, I think will be the title. But that's where we stand. And one other thing that's so important is that just this last week, Ryan, who was part of a lawsuit against the Attorney General of the California that was inflicting repression on doctors like myself. The medical board was coming after Brian and myself and eventually dropped the suit. But this lawsuit now, a federal judge has provided a preliminary injunction against that lawyer, that Attorney General of California, such that doctors like myself and Brian and others on the front lines can speak freely to our patients. And as long as we don't have malpractice or harm someone, we're not going to be subject to an attack by a medical board, an osteopathic board, or another governing body. So it's a free speech issue also.
7: It's also inherent to you as a medical doctor, your Socratic oath to do no harm. And here you are clearly aware that harm is being done to the American people. I mean, after everything was said and done, over a million people died, Dr. Fareed.
6: Well, that and maybe 500,000 from the gene therapy vaccine that they don't like to talk about. They claim it's maybe 59,000. There should be no death from a vaccine. Mm-hmm. And I had three patients who died post-vaccine, and many came to me with consequences of myocarditis or pericarditis or other side effects that impacted their lives in a horrible way that shouldn't have occurred. So the fact that the COVID-19 gene therapy vaccines are still out there and new mRNA vaccines are being approved by the FDA is just terrible, in my opinion.
7: It would seem reckless in light of where we are, and now in understanding that Dr. Fauci wasn't forthright, he did harm, and that's one aspect that has to be handled by the Justice Department, by the government. There are many people here in America that are very upset. They lost loved ones. They didn't get a chance to say goodbye to them, Dr. Fareed, as they passed, right?
6: And I saw that during the pandemic. I was working as a hospitalist in addition to the outpatient work, and it shook me to the core that the suffering that these individuals had and the horrible endings, like you just stated.
7: Mm-hmm. Yeah, and the thing is that the key of all this is what we always say, so that this doesn't happen again. And in order for it not to happen again, the whole truth and nothing but must be on the table, right?
6: Yes, you're absolutely right. Absolutely.
7: Well, stay with us. We've got more from Dr. George Fareed right after this.
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13: This is Don Shank with today's global update from the Tide Ministry, sharing the gospel of Jesus Christ worldwide in the languages people were born to speak. The Baka people represent one of the oldest civilizations in Cameroon, yet they've lived for generations without ever hearing the name of Jesus, and today remain without a substantive gospel presence. Though they don't yet know the one true God, the Tide, in partnership with the Cameroon Center for Evangelism and Hope, is working to change that. Through a collaborative plan that involves compassionate outreach, relationship building, and audio programming in their own language, we hope to lead as many Baka people as possible into a relationship with Jesus. 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That's thetide.org.
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5: We're talking with Dr. George Fareed. He's the medical director, author of the book, Overcoming the COVID Darkness. I know when you and I talked early on, I had shared with you, I said, look, I got COVID. And Dr. Fauci, previously, you know, near to the time that I got COVID, had made the statement, I didn't get vaccinated. I didn't do any of the protocol that the government, Dr. Fauci, anybody, you know, all the movie stars and entertainment figures and everything that they had brought to be involved in this co-conspiracy, right? And so, but I wanted, out of my own curiosity, I wanted to test and run this out to see, okay, what would happen with my immunity? Now, understand my immunity, as I shared with you, you might recall, is I don't have an appendix. My tonsils have been removed. So I have to be a little bit more careful and mindful of my immunity than most people who do still have their appendix and have their tonsils. And so I thought, okay, Dr. Fauci said maybe a couple of weeks. You, if you're lucky, you might get a couple of months. Well, Dr. Fareed, I continued to run tests on my immunity. And after 3 years, my T cell count was as strong as ever.
6: Wonderful. Excellent. Yeah, the natural immunity was far more elaborate and effective than this limited gene therapy vaccine immunity, so-called immunity. And many people got recurrent infections despite multiple boosters from these agents. It was a Russian roulette in a way.
7: Right.
6: And there is just no way that it would be. I've never been in favor of anything that would have a chance of harming significantly or killing an individual. And it's just pitiful to me to realize that that's what was being inflicted on the whole world.
7: Right. Well, even Dr. Fauci reportedly had an adverse reaction, right?
6: Yeah, he had a pulmonary embolism. Yeah. And he had multiple recurrences of COVID-19 infection, and despite many bouts, many boosters, I presume.
7: Yeah. And of course, it was him who said initially, if you get the vaccine, you won't get COVID.
6: Yeah, exactly. Exactly. Rochelle Walensky said that also, who was the acting, I would say, head of the CDC at the time. Mm-hmm. These are people who don't treat patients. They, in our hearing in 2020, the Democratic representative was someone, a public health individual, Ashish Jha, who never treated a COVID patient. And he came to present evidence that there was no evidence in support of hydroxychloroquine. And that was the main component of our treatment. And as was ivermectin, in a multi-drug treatment regimen, and so they didn't know what they were talking about. And they were presenting information that was detrimental to the world.
7: Mm-hmm. Well, and the situation, as you know, I'm based in Florida, and there was a patient in Miami that got some celebrity, so much so that even Donald Trump made reference to it. He was told, 2 hours before his proposed death, that he needed to call his family and talk to them for the last time. And after doing that, they came in and said, look, we got a Hail Mary here. It's called hydroxychloroquine. Would you be willing to try this? I'm dying. What do I got to lose? Well, he did. He did. And then 2 hours later, everything was reversed. And so this made the news, and here, particularly in the East, and Donald Trump made mention of it. And they all but scolded Donald Trump for even bringing it up. Right.
6: I know. It was really bad, very bad. And it was we're in a situation where he just had bad advisors, terrible advisors. Mm-hmm. And he didn't can't be blamed, in my opinion.
7: Right. Well, and again, the deception, and it's clear, and we knew this early on because we had done some reporting on it and research on it and understood that Dr. Fauci had, in fact, invested in the Wuhan laboratory, that he had high interest in gain of function, which is just a fancy term for biological warfare, in my humble opinion.
6: Right. No, but he was funding this work by Ralph Baric, the man who actually genetically did most of the genetic engineering of COVID-19 to make it a pathogen for humans. Mm-hmm. And they did, and Luc Montagnier, before he died, the my hero and Nobel laureate for his discovery of HIV, realized this and tried to get this out also early on in the pandemic, and others who sequenced and looked at the genome of the COVID-19, that it couldn't have come from nature, and it was all handled by this Baric and Daszak and Xi, I think, in Wuhan, but primarily Baric. And through the funding that he received, millions of dollars from the Department of War, DOW, and Fauci, NIAID, and it was. I don't see how a guy like that could look at himself in the mirror when millions died as a consequence of his machinations.
7: Yeah, I don't know how you sleep at night. We're talking with the medical director, Dr. George Farid, who he and his partner early on saw the dangers of COVID. His background was well established and experienced to understand the kind of protocols that should be involved. He wrote a book on it called The Miracle of the Imperial Valley. Early treatment protocols saved thousands. I think over 7,000, we're saying now 20,000 at the end of the day. All these patients grateful that they're not having to deal deal with the results of the vaccine that many today are dealing with. That, you know, Dr. Fareed, we've got a lot of young people in their 30s, some in their 20s, that suddenly are dying. And VARS is, you know, they're just not reporting on it in the way they should.
6: Yeah, you're absolutely right. It's and we have actually turbo cancers occurring, that the immune systems have been damaged in addition to the direct cardiac and neurological damage that causes death, premature deaths in the population. But the book is titled Overcoming the COVID Darkness.
7: Yes.
6: Not the miracle.
7: Oh yeah, the miracle. The Imperial Valley is the headline, because it is a miracle, no doubt about it.
6: Thank you, but then
7: you got a new book coming out.
6: Yeah, we do, and it's going to be even better, and it'll be very timely in terms of giving all the factual information that doctors and the general public need to have and know that, and it's somewhat of a stepping stone, or it's we've a jumping board from the Fauci hearing, and that's why Brian and I have decided to organize this this book.
7: Right. Well, Dr. Fareed, what was it like for you when Sacramento called you up to the Star Chamber and started grilling you with the threat of losing your license?
6: That was a terrible time, a very bad time in 2022. 2021, 2022.
7: And this is even after all the empirical

0: Idleman down from the I-10 Calcasieu River Bridge. On August 13th, police got a call about a man sitting on a bridge truss beyond the safety railing. Deputy Chief Larry Moss says Corporal Dakota Basigalapi sat on the bridge and successfully talked the man to safety.
1: Did an excellent job of convincing him that it was a potential permanent solution to a temporary problem, and the individual made the decision to cross back over to the safety of the bridge and was escorted to somewhere where he could get some help.
0: Meta agrees to make sweeping changes as part of its $17 billion settlement with Louisiana and 46 other states in a lawsuit over teen social media addiction. Meta Chief Legal Officer CJ Mahoney says this framework will only work with the cooperation from all of its social media peers.
2: Because teens move fluidly across dozens of apps, we need an industry-wide solution. We therefore call on our industry peers, TikTok and YouTube, to implement this new framework right away.
0: LRN.
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0: With SpaceX planning to launch rockets in coastal Vermilion Parish, the University of Louisiana at Lafayette says it can help build the state's space economy.
8: University President Ramesh Kolaru says the school has contributed to space exploration since the earliest days of the space age.
9: This university has been preparing for this very moment, it seems like, for the past 6 decades.
8: Kolaru says the school can prepare the scientists, engineers, computer scientists, software developers, and project managers for SpaceX. And Kolaru says UL Lafayette can also help with research.
9: The university faculty, staff, and students are ready and excited to meet that moment.
8: I'm Jeff Palermo.
0: LSU hands out its coveted number 7 and number 18 jerseys. This year, two Tigers will don the number 7 as the team's best playmakers, tight end Tre'Dez Green and linebacker Whit Weeks. An offensive lineman, Braylon Moore, will wear the number 18 as the team's natural leader. And much to Jaden Daniels' chagrin, cornerback DJ Pickett will still wear number 5. LouisianaRadioNetwork.com.
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11: We're talking with Dr. George Fareed, author of the book. He and his partner, Brian Tyson, wrote the book, Overcoming the COVID Darkness. He is a medical director. He's got a new book that he's following up that's going to be released shortly. In this book, he says, our mission is to help people understand the critical importance of early COVID-19 treatment because there may be harsh surges, he wrote then, the doctors say on their website. We also hope that vaccination programs recognize that COVID-19 variants will continue to arise in those who have been vaccinated as long as vaccines fail to completely block the infection. Well, here it is. This is happening. I mean, this is the reality, what you saw. And you weren't taking a shot here. This wasn't some theoretical idea. This was based on your, you know, trench warfare experience and your medical background, Dr. Fareed.
12: Well, thank you very much, Phil. That's correct. And it was based upon evidence, though, with experimental models of epidemics or pandemics with viruses, that there were published studies, and we cite those in our book, with that very fact that a mutable virus, a highly mutable virus, can't be vaccinated against. HIV has never had a vaccine. And there's other viruses in that category also. Mm-hmm. And so you to think that you could do this without recognizing what was readily available to stop the suffering and the whole pandemic with repurposed medications is terrible, just mm-hmm. terrible, in that viruses like coronavirus are very mutable. RNA viruses in general are mutable, and a leaky vaccine will just promote variants coming up that may be mm-hmm. more virulent or more harmful than the original form of the virus, but certainly can continue to inflict the clinical symptoms and syndromes that were present and just perpetuate the pandemic. And that's what those did.
11: Well, Dr. Fareed, vaccinations came into the crosshairs, especially with RFK Jr. He's been shouting from the rooftops for, it seems like, decades. And now that he's part of the administration, he has a bigger pulpit from which to speak from. You had realized this. The challenge is that here we are today, and people are confused now. They go, what are good vaccines? What are bad vaccines? How do we know the difference?
12: That's right. Well, we need to have placebo controls to know the difference, if they're good or bad, really, and if they're safe, and then the trials to show efficacy. And the most of the trials are very short term, and they're very small numbers that differentiate the vaccinated from the what they call the control groups, and the so. That's a big issue for all vaccines, and children should not be inflicted with 72 vaccines before they're in their teens or mm-hmm. in their early ages, and particularly not before 2 years of age. Vaccines should be delayed, in my opinion, for children as long as possible, and mm-hmm. never given as salvos of multiple vaccines in one, and that the benefit may not be anything compared to the side effect or the downside of those vaccines when they're given too early and in too many doses for combined. Mm-hmm. And that the pediatricians have been incentivized to vaccinate according to the schedule that has been established, and our country has done poorly compared to other countries where mm-hmm. delays have been made in childhood vaccination.
11: Well, that's a scary thought when you put in the same sentence doctors being incentivized.
12: Yeah, it is. It really is.
11: Well, and the thing is, and I'm glad you brought this up, and that is that, though we strive for a more perfect union and to do better tomorrow than we did yesterday or today, I grant that, We have made some mistakes along the way, and you think we would learn from, some of these adverse reactions that, have really, unfortunately, have put, they say big pharma, the big pharma industrial complex into some jeopardy and questioning, because we need to trust those that have a part or participating in our biology and our health. Right, Dr. Fareed?
12: Yeah, we do. Absolutely. I was trusting for much of my career after I left academia and then came into the trenches of real clinical medicine, mm-hmm. and felt that that I was being guided by these authorities, but they didn't guide properly. And the important point is that you need to be cautious with anything that you give to an individual. And you need to be using the results that are reliable. And that's led me into a new area that I'm really excited about that involves the use of repurposed medications for cancer. And it's just so remarkable that these medicines are multifunctional, like ivermectin in particular, and even hydroxychloroquine, that the antiparasitic agents and certain supplements and other agents like metformin they have, and doxycycline, they have multiple functions that impact cancer cells, and they're not necessarily what they're approved for. Like doxycycline is an antibiotic, or metformin is a medicine for diabetes mellitus. Mm-hmm. And there are other nutraceuticals that are very helpful. But I've been with the organization that Ryan and I are senior fellows with, called the Independent Medical Alliance. We have protocols for use of in that organization, and it's readily available on their website, imahealth.org, in the Cancer Hub, using repurposed medications for cancer. And there's no downside from them, and they can only be an upside. And they need to be incorporated into the standard of care with cancer patients, in my opinion.
13: Well, for some of our listeners, Dr. Fareed, when they hear repurposed medicine, some of them, this may be the first time that they've heard about this. But the fact of the matter is, you know, for all the years, the decades of medical history and research and everything, I mean, it's amazing what is on the shelf. And as you said, thank God there are people looking into this, just saying, hey, look at this, has application. This has been approved for a specific issue, but it can be repurposed for a current ailment or disease that we're dealing with, right?
12: That's correct. That's exactly the best way of describing this. These are agents that are generic. There's no profit in them, and they're inexpensive. And they've been tried and true for what they were approved for. Like hydroxychloroquine was approved as an antimalarial agent, and it was billions of doses were administered for malaria treatment. But it was approved also for rheumatoid condition as a repurposed medication for the immune system to counter the overactive immune system, and then tried and true mechanism. This is what led DDA Raoul to using it in actually before we used it, when they were having COVID breakout in Marseille and in France, mm-hmm. a month or two before it hit the west coast of the United States. He had the protocol that guided us, and he had previously studied patients with Q fever, a bacterial infection responsive to hydroxychloroquine and doxycycline. And he would treat these patients with the hydroxychloroquine for 12 months daily with 600 milligrams a day. And for rheumatoid arthritis, it's 200 milligrams twice a day. And so we were using 600 milligrams or 800 milligrams, 600 milligrams in our protocol with our COVID patients, and it eradicated this Q fever that had no treatment. He's attributed the discoverer of the proper treatment, DDA Raoul, and he was castigated in France, and he eventually had to retire from the and close his he had the preeminent center in Marseille, France, for infectious diseases. And he had documentation of probably 20,000-30,000 successes with the azithromycin hydroxychloroquine protocol for COVID-19. Mm-hmm. And yet he was under fire there this just shows the immensity of the effort to drive forward the gene therapy and the money making area that led to the plundering of our treasury for the sake of these gene therapy agents and the companies behind them. Very bad. Right. That's just part of the history that's so important that people don't know.
13: That we need to be aware of if we're going to, you know, really follow the truth to its conclusion and to our benefit ultimately.
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13: We're talking with Dr. George Farid. He graduated from Harvard Medical School with honors, completed a medical internship at Peter Ben Brigham Hospital, has worked at NIAID, as he mentioned earlier, at Harvard Medical School and at UCLA School of Medicine. He was a founder and director of scientific planning of a biotech company, InGene, International Genetic Engineering, Inc. Since 1991, Dr. Farid has worked clinically in primary medical care in the Imperial Valley of California. He's been on the front line for early COVID-19 treatment, has practiced the whole spectrum of COVID-19 care, treating outpatients as well as inpatients. As a hospitalist, he testified on November 19, 2020 in a Senate hearing on early COVID-19 treatment. He brought the receipts. He brought the information of his experience on the front line to the Senate. And unfortunately, there were not enough ears to hear. And I think that part of what was blocking the ears of the senators and so many others, as you kind of referred to it, and we got to call it out for what it is. I don't know what else to call it but pharmaceutical greed, to have already drugs, as you talked about, that could have been easily repurposed. It would have negated the emergency authorization use. It would have healed a lot of people a lot sooner. I mean, even Dr. Tyson said, your partner, he said, had we done test and treatment and treat centers all across the United States, we could have saved 80% of the population that died from COVID-19. Think about that, Dr. Reed. That is huge.
12: It is huge. It's there's over a million died in the United States from COVID-19, and 80% of those would have been saved, if not more, actually. Mm-hmm. And the earlier that it had been the standard of care and that fever clinics were set up, like Brian Tyson's urgent care clinics around the United States, with the early treatment protocols being offered, that would have been that would have resulted in the cessation of the pandemic very quickly.
13: Well, greed abounded. There was no question. Not only in big pharma, other areas, Dr. Fauci leveraged his position. He utilized his power and authority to move taxpayer funds to come up with, evidence as far as it we're realizing that it was then, of course, is now in the as it comes to daylight, we're realizing how these things were manipulated and how we were lied to, Dr. Fareed.
12: Well, yes, exactly. It was very disillusioning. And I was just here in the remote rural area of California doing clinical work and doing the best thing I could in my different areas. But, it took over everything for me and for Brian Tyson during that 2 or 3 year period of time. And yet it just was so disillusioning that that's just, this was the case. And I felt that I had been a culprit in my own way of not realizing this was going on. I'm an old timer. Now I plan to keep going for another 18 years until I'm 100. I'm 82.
13: Well, that was the question, that I knew that was going around the medical profession, a lot of doctors, because unfortunately, this promoted early retirement for a lot of good doctors across the country. How many thousands? I mean, thousands of medical professionals that we lost because of this kind of, this lie and what was causing them to do. And they just knew that ethically on so many levels, in terms of their Socratic oath to do no harm, that it was impinging on their ethos as medical professionals, and they couldn't stand it and retired. But one of the things that I often heard them say is they would ask their fellow doctors, "Are you still in? Because I need to have a doctor I can trust," right?
12: Yes, exactly. Yeah, that's right. Your trustworthy is so important. That's what I put at the highest level, being trustworthy. So I think the sad thing is that the medical profession was up in arms to support this edicts from Fauci and the others, in that they wouldn't see that they were being misled, and when we would try to get the information out, they didn't. They fought against it or argued that there were other explanations, or we were going to be doing more harm than good. And if anything, that was the wrong thing, and people suffered, which was very bad.
13: Well, the unfortunate thing is that Dr. Fauci had manipulated it in such a way that he got who otherwise would have been credible doctors. I mean, very well degreed in stellar positions, and they're going along with this. And I got to imagine probably for some, if they haven't seared their conscience, it's probably hard for them to sleep at night.
12: Well, maybe or maybe not.
13: Yeah.
12: People find ways of putting out of their minds things like this and allowing them to be thinking about other areas and resting well at night, and for it, that I wouldn't be able to myself.
13: Right. Well, Dr. Fareed, I cannot thank you enough for your time, for all the good that you did, especially in the Imperial Valley. And, your voice, though you may not realize it, really went across the country and around the world. Yours and Dr. Tyson, your book, the information that you gave, the hearing in Congress and all that. I'm going to turn it over to you and let you wrap it up and kind of summarize what you want our viewers to take away and what we can do to make sure this doesn't happen again.
12: Well, I think that it's important that the truth of what happened is out, and people recognize that there were these terrible mistakes that were made, and that people use good judgment about what's safe and effective and what that actually means, and look at package inserts in drugs and see what actually is the information on safety and efficacy, and then don't get swayed by without that type of knowledge. But I think we hope in our book that we're working on, that probably won't be available for 4 or 5 months, unfortunately, but when it does come out, it will give us so much information about from the Global COVID Summit group that Brian and I have been part of in many areas. There are really many areas. It's hard to be succinct in this way of summarizing without realizing that there's so much that has to be appreciated and understood to be able to be trustworthy for doctors and also to be doing the right thing and to prevent anything like this ever happening again. And I think that we'll definitely send you the first copy of the book, Bill.
13: Because we'll have you back on lickety-split to, you know, get into that as well, Dr. Fried. That's very Thank kind you. Of you. I appreciate that.
12: Thank you for the time today, and I look forward to keeping you informed and following all that you do, Bill. Yeah. And I want to thank Dr. Rich Figueroa, who is our mutual friend. And
13: yes.
12: He is a great doctor, and he shared our views and used our protocol with his work in Oxnard and with others that came to him at his urgent care clinic in Oxnard, California, but a great doctor and friend of mine.
13: Yeah, a friend of both of ours. I mean, he and I were childhood friends, and he's been my personal doctor for, 60 years now? And he often accuses me, Dr. Fried, of practicing medicine without a license.
12: Well, he's a great doctor. It's interesting. My brother, who was an orthopedic surgeon and had to retire from orthopedics because of the pandemic. He just had no clinical practice left in Santa Barbara. He developed an abscess on the back of his neck. All the doctors locally there in Santa Barbara shunned him or wanted to do major surgery for him. I sent him down to Oxnard, and Rich cured the abscess, drained it properly,
13: God bless.
12: It and properly treated and saved his life in a way. But my brother was an inspiration to me and my life and career, older brother, and gave me a lot of good information when I went into clinical practice on the full time and 36 years ago. And it led to me being, I don't know if you know this, in 2015, the California Medical Association named me the Rural Doctor of the Year.
13: Oh, wow. Great. Congratulations. You kept that information away from me, Dr. Fried. Don't be so humble.
12: That was a great honor, the Pleasner Award from the California Medical Association. I thought, well, now I can retire from medicine.
13: Not yet. You're not yet 100. That's our goal. You said you wanted to practice till you're 100. God bless you. Well, Dr. Fried, thank you so much. Dr. Fried is a medical director, author, he and his partner of the book Overcoming the COVID Darkness. We've got a new book coming up in the coming months that we'll keep you abreast of. And again, appreciate your time and all the information. I will leave our audience with this quote from Senator Ron Johnson. You made reference to him. This is the good senator out of Wisconsin. He says, and I

0: quote, how many more people would be alive today had the medical establishment followed the example of Dr. Tyson and Dr. Farid instead of heeding arrogant bureaucrats who recommended no treatment for COVID-19 until it was often too late.
1: Great. Thank you very much, Bill. I appreciate that. Stay well.
0: You got it. You too. Ladies and gentlemen, thank you for being with us and sharing a part of your day. For more information on the show, you can go to BillMartinezLive.com. God bless you. And may God bless you and keep you. May make his face shine upon you. May be gracious unto you and give you peace. Take care.
1: Take care, Bill. Thank you.
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you, Senor Drew Brees. 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Corey Johnson back at you. 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Spectrum has basically taken over Cox, a merger, but more Spectrum than Cox. Cox is sort of going away. I'm on Cox Channel 4 right now. I'm on Spectrum Channel 333 right now. I'm assuming, I don't know, if 333 and 4 will keep simulcasting each other now that they're part of the same company. But I will continue to be on television in the same places, Metro New Orleans, including the river parishes, the North Shore, of course, the city, Metro Baton Rouge, Metro Lafayette, wherever old Charter, now Spectrum, old Cox, now Spectrum, wherever you subscribe to those TV providers now under the Spectrum umbrella. You can check me out weekday afternoons for 2 hours, the entire program on TV, almost statewide, more than half the state population, 4 to 6 o'clock. Yes, Spectrum. Cox was the number one television provider in the state. Spectrum was number two. They're now merged. They're far and away number one. So glad to be a part of that on TV. That continues. And anywhere you might be, outside of Metro New Orleans on radio, outside of Southeast, Southwest Louisiana on television, five social media platforms. We're live right now on Twitter, on X, at Corey Johnson. 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We're on Instagram. We're on Facebook. We're on Twitch live right now. 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Yeah, you right. Wide open Wednesday edition of the program. You know, I'm like, it's hot out there, but it's not a scorcher. Yeah, it's 92, feels like 98, not a scorcher. Yeah, right, Corey. Stick to the program, you non-weather person, not a meteorologist. Yeah, I mean, I guess the scorcher like, feels like 108. So we're getting like a 10-degree break. Maybe that's what I'm feeling. Some clouds rolling by every now and then. Speaking of tomorrow morning, heavy rain expected. Heavy rain forecasted by those weathermen, women, meteorologists. 100 billion dollar rocket launch facility. $100 billion rocket launch facility. Starbase, Louisiana. South of Crowley. About 50 miles southeast of Lake Charles, southwest of Lafayette, down on the bottom part of Louisiana, basically on the Gulf, south of Pecan Island. What is that, Louisiana 82? The highway that runs down there. This 130 acres of old ExxonMobil property that Jeff Landry basically said, hey, ExxonMobil, we're going to get rid of all these state of Louisiana versus you lawsuits. Just turn over that land that you're not using on Pecan Island.
that we basically control what can be put there anyway, and let us take that over. Starbase Louisiana is the result. Rocket launch facility, largest in the world. 30,000 construction jobs expected at its peak. 30,000. I mean, you're putting tens of thousands of people, construction jobs, mostly men driving around in pickup trucks, building this facility. It's an aggressive build, too, like the first phase, starting construction like early next year and then launching rockets by 2029, before this decade's out. That's a pretty fast pace, optimistic pace. We'll see. I'm optimistic. I'm hopeful. 30,000 construction jobs. I mean, that whole part of Louisiana, Abbeville, New Iberia, Lafayette, I mean, that's going to be affected in some type of way. A lot of money flowing through there. 30,000 construction jobs, 3,000 permanent jobs. And if it proves to be like other SpaceX facilities, it could get up to around 10,000. Elon Musk on Starbase Louisiana on his social media platform, the former Twitter X now, over a dozen launch towers, enabling more than 30 Starship flights per day. Like, you know, every 45 minutes or so, they can launch a rocket. Biggest launch site on Earth, according to Elon Musk. So he's saying over a dozen launch towers. Yesterday it was five launch complexes with two launch pads each. So 10 launch pads total. Now he's saying over a dozen. So I know this much. I think like Meta in Richland Parish, I think Elon Musk has the keys to Louisiana and the keys to Pecan Island and the keys to this development. Now, trying to be fair and objective and, you know, not biased on this, I said before the announcement on Monday, I'm hoping for three things. One, you know, the obvious announcement that it's billions of dollars, tens of billions of dollars. It's $100 billion. So you can check that off. Two, was hoping that there would be manufacturing of rockets going on at the facility. And there's no mention of that at all. And I'll get into this a little later. The proximity of the facility to New Orleans, big thumbs up, like 3 hours away. The proximity of the facility to Houston, big thumbs down, about 3 hours away, plus his Texas facility. I know that's all part of the plan, but I want Louisiana and the port of New Orleans and New Orleans involved, and Baton Rouge, Lake Charles, the port of Lake Charles, not Houston really in any way, right? We'll see. Also, I was hoping that the environment would be part of this plan, that our suffering coastline, and you're building on it in this sensitive marsh, wetland, wildlife refuge, essentially. Going to build these huge concrete slabs into that marsh that are permanent. I mean, Louisiana's coast, there could be coastal, you know, rising tide, coastal erosion, and that facility will be sitting out in the Gulf of Mexico, high and dry, with some elevated roadway leading to it. So I'm not worried about SpaceX securing their facility. I'm worried about SpaceX not speeding up, exacerbating the coastal erosion problem we have in Louisiana. They say the opposite.
They proactively said it. They weren't asked by the media and then said, yeah, of course we're going to worry about the environment. Jeff Landry's been pushing this. He was on like CBS Morning News and pushed it. It's a win-win-win. It's taking advantage of our infrastructure already in place. Natural gas, intracoastal, on the Gulf Coast. A lot of land available. Talked about, you know, the workforce, all that kind of stuff. But Jeff Landry just feels that it's, you know, a great fit. It works with what we've got going. They're going to only help the environment. They're only going to help our coastal erosion problem. They're going to rebuild marsh. They're going to shore up the coastline. They're going to rebuild the marsh north and south of the facility, heading towards the Gulf and heading towards Pecan Island. Automatic gate.

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0: Yeah, you right, Corey Johnson back at you on a Wednesday afternoon, wide open Wednesday. Probably the most fascinating city in the United States. Who said that? Dolly Parton said that about New Orleans. Wow. Hey, Nashville, we should be following your lead. Got a buddy of mine, he's in Nashville with his wife, snaps a photo, or someone took a photo of them, and in the background's the Nashville skyline, and I counted like 11 cranes in the sky, like almost threw up. I was like, geez, man, so much money, so much growth in Nashville, Tennessee, and we're just not seeing that in New Orleans. Like, with like 20, 30% of that, we'd be doing backward flips. So, yeah, we need to follow Nashville's lead. But Nashville, you could follow New Orleans' lead on this one. We're pretty good naming some public buildings. I mean, Ilario Center's a joke. That's where we're the opposite of good. We're terrible. Having some crooked, cheesy politician, Edwin Edwards prodigy, you know, naming a public building after his father, who I'm not saying is a bad guy, but isn't like some great man, just average Joe, a nobody. You know, you name it after a war hero, something like that. So, no, there's a few examples of bad public buildings like Ilario Center, things of that nature. I remember the old Lakefront Airport. I think it was Shushan Field originally, and there were little S's on doorknobs and S's in the doors ingrained and S's metal and carved into marble all over the building when it opened. And then this Shushan guy, I don't know if he was governor or senator of Louisiana, I forget. I think governor. Got busted for like embezzlement and went to jail. He was alive. They like had to scrape all the S's off the airport, rename it. They changed the law. Like you have to be like deceased for something to be named after you. Or they have a special legislative bill that exempts a single person, and then it has to be voted on and passed. Like Eddie Robinson Stadium, he was still alive. They named Eddie Robinson Stadium after Eddie Robinson while he was still alive, coaching in his own stadium. Should have been that way. That was brilliant. Should have been that way. Yep. PMAC in Baton Rouge, Eddie Robinson Stadium, as good as it gets. PMAC in Baton Rouge, Pete Maravich Assembly Center, as good as it gets. Great public buildings with great public building names. Louis Armstrong International Airport's like as good as it gets anywhere, any public building. I mean, if there's a contest, greatest name for a public building anywhere in the world could be, you know, the Fred Magoo Gym in Laurel, Mississippi, and the story behind it's fantastic. No, Louis Armstrong International, you could put that on the list of greatest names of a public building anywhere in the world. It's perfect. It's sort of like New Orleans. And it's so many messages I get out of it. Native son, world famous, known everywhere, pushing the great New Orleans message. And it was a time where the New Orleans message wasn't that great. Like, he left New Orleans because of that. He was black and treated much better with his success and his money, could go to other places and, like, where he retired and died in Flushing Meadow, New York. That's why the U.S. Open Tennis Stadium, I mean, the main stadium's Arthur Ashe, the secondary stadium's Louis Armstrong. It's like, Louis Armstrong didn't play tennis. He lived in that neighborhood right near the stadium. And contributed to their culture. So they named that stadium after him. No, I think we were taking advantage of, you know, the name, also rightfully naming it after Louis Armstrong, and also kind of an apology to Louis Armstrong. Like, hey, Louis, back then, don't blame you for leaving. It was a whacked, racist, bigoted environment. Not so much anymore. Still have a long way to go, but major improvement. But we named the airport after you, man. You know, like, so sorry kind of thing. No, it's one of the greatest names of any public building anywhere. Nashville, you can follow New Orleans' lead on something. Name your airport, especially because it's just Nashville International. It's not like Fred Magoo or some person in Nashville or some politician in Tennessee. Dolly Parton International Airport. That's like goes in the super no-brainer category. If anyone anywhere is checking out this program, most likely it would be on social media, has any ties to Tennessee, has any ties to state representative, anybody, float them that idea. They'll pounce on it for their own personal selfish reasons, legacy. I came up with it, blah, blah, blah. They can ride that positive wave of Dolly Parton. But just get her name on the airport in Nashville already. Booming city, an airport that's growing all the time, more flights all the time. It's like Austin almost, Nashville. Same kind of trajectory as Austin, where you want New Orleans to be, you know, following the Houston, Atlanta, Dallas lead. Big economy, lots of big companies, lots of white-collar jobs, lots of money. Lots of money circulating around those communities. Lots of opportunity for everyone. Dolly Parton International Airport. No, booming city, growing airport. And it's named Nashville International Airport. I mean, no offense, almost meaningless. Dolly Parton International Airport. That's... it's worldwide. Boom, just like that. The whole world knows about it. Corey Johnson with you on a wide open Wednesday. No, I, the more I think about it, I said something to someone today at the gym early this morning. It's stackedcoaching.com. Bradley Schneller will join us tomorrow. No, I was just talking about like great Americans of all time in U.S. history. In U.S. history, when I think of the greatest, most influential Americans of all time, I think of George Washington, John Adams, Thomas Jefferson, Benjamin Franklin, Abraham Lincoln, Franklin Roosevelt, Dr. Martin Luther King, Neil Armstrong, Chuck Yeager, Muhammad Ali, Dolly Parton. Dolly Parton, like... most influential, greatest Americans of all time. I mean, just, she didn't win a war, or help us through the Depression, or, you know, was very, on the side, was huge civil rights and equality person. She came from, you know, super poor rural Tennessee, like living in a shack, 12 kids, one of 12 kids. No, she made it on her own, moved to Nashville, started performing, and made it at like, I think before she was 18, and then it just took off her entire life and giving away so much money. People like Jeff Bezos, like giving her some award because of her humanity and her kindness and her huge heart and just her honesty and how genuine she is, giving her a $100 million award, $100 million that she can donate to the charities and the good things of her choice. So Dolly Parton already giving millions and millions and millions of dollars of the money she earned, giving that away, helping communities, helping people, helping children read. And then Bezos gives her $100 million to give away to her charities, and because she's just such a great steward of her own money and puts it to good use, and just throw it at something. And hey, I gave $20 million of that and walk away. I had a great friend who did very, very well. He was, you know, rich to wealthy, really kind of wealthy, and he had a huge heart for animals, and he gave a lot of money to some, like, tiger sanctuary. and kind of blindly. And I think in the beginning it worked out. Then I think they kind of took advantage, and then the thing went under, and the people just took some of the money, maybe, whatever. So I'm not dogging my buddy. His heart was in the right place. And he just didn't have the time to, like, he donated to a bunch of things and thought they were all good. Most of them were. Most of them were great. But hard to follow every one. He was getting older, all that stuff. So, no, that she was a great steward of her money, giving it away and making sure that it was used properly. You know, I'm always talking, like, about St. Tammany needs an inspector general, a CPA type that scrutinizes all the public money that's being spent in one of the most affluent, fastest-growing parishes in the state. That a lot of growth, a lot of public money being spent. You need someone to scrutinize that. Dolly Parton, like, had an IG in her company. Had, like, she was the IG. She, just the money was spent properly. If it was to help kids read and get books in kids' hands, books got in kids' hands. Someone didn't become rich with the money. So Bezos was very confident. I can give her $100 million and feel great that it's going to be given away properly. Hell, maybe even better than Bezos gives away money and follows it and makes sure it's used right. Anyway, no, the more I think about Dolly Parton, seriously, I'm like, I don't know if it's because she's been around my entire life, literally, since, like, I popped out of the womb and was on this planet to where I am today. Dolly Parton was a constant, always there, always there, always classy, always above the fray, always genuine, always funny, always positive, beautiful. Yeah, even with the hair and the makeup and all that, I mean, I see someone who's beautiful. I think Dolly, beautiful skin, beautiful face, always smiling, beautiful eyes, ridiculous talent. I'm watching Dolly Parton sing with Led Zeppelin and then Kermit the Frog. Only Dolly Parton.
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0: Pretty excited, pretty fired up. Got a reservation with my two older brothers, some friends. It's like seven of us, eight of us at Trey Yen coming up for dinner. Going to sit up in the middle. You know, you got the dining room on the left, dining room on the right, the elevated dining room in the middle. And in the back of that elevated dining room in the middle, they've got those big round tables with the little mini spinning table in the middle. What's that, a Lazy Susan or something? So, I mean, seven or eight of us. I already know this. The honey pecan shrimp entree will be added to the appetizer list. Like when everybody orders their food and everything and they come to me and I'm like, and I want blah, blah, blah in my entree, blah, blah, blah. By the way, when you bring out all the appetizers, bring a honey pecan shrimp entree with those appetizers. The honey pecan shrimp is unreal. Just these plump Gulf shrimp coated in this just sticky honey induced sauce, just sweet and crunchy and good. And then these pecans that are coated in the same stuff that are kind of, you know, you eat the pecans with the shrimp. Unbelievable. Trey Yen in Mandeville. Can't wait to get over there with a big crew. It's so much fun with a big crew and spinning that little Lazy Susan, especially with the apps and the entrees. Let me taste a little of the ribs. Let me taste a little of those wings. How about some of that sliced pork? I'll take a spring roll. I'll take half that egg roll. And then the entrees, I mean, it's a lot of great South Louisiana seafood, fresh crawfish, shrimp, when in season, crawfish, shrimp, soft shell crabs right now. Sometimes speckled trout and flounder, the whole fish will be a special on the entree list. And then, you know, beef, pork, the usual, so good. Nothing usual about it, though. Trey Yen in Mandeville. It's not Chinese food. It's Chinese cuisine. It's Trey Yen in Mandeville. 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At least five launch complexes with two launch pads each. It's like these huge concrete slabs. I mean, they're gigantic. And I mean, the simplest way to describe it, obviously on a massive scale, but it's sort of like a street with two cul-de-sacs at each end, sort of long and linear. And then on each end is a big rounded launch area with a launch tower. So each of these complexes, You've got one on each side and access to it, obviously. So these five complexes will sit out in the marsh separately with gaps between them. And then 10 launch pad totals, because there's two launch pads on each launch complex. That's minimum. Elon Musk, I mean, he basically has the keys to the state, the keys to the operation. Jeff Landry, I think, basically like, do whatever you want, Elon. Do whatever you want. There's no noise buffer, launch rockets at 3 a.m., anything you want, literally. I don't know what the restrictions are. I don't think they exist. So Elon Musk is saying on X, over a dozen launch towers. Now, they said 10 launch pads, excuse me, five launch complexes with two launch pads each. That's 10 launch pads. That's 10 towers. He's saying over a dozen. So he's already increased the size of it. So maybe instead of five launch complexes, it might be six or seven. He's saying it will enable Starbase Louisiana to launch more than 30 Starship flights a day. To launch more than 30 Starship flights a day. That's like, what, one every 45 minutes? I mean, they're going to be launching, what, more rockets down in South Louisiana, Pecan Island, than Louis Armstrong has flights to Houston on Southwest or something like that? 30 a day. Biggest launch site on Earth, according to Elon Musk. No, I love it's in Louisiana. I love it's 3 hours from New Orleans. I love that Michu will probably be building some components, if not rockets, putting them on a barge, shipping them via the intracoastal waterway to Pecan Island to SpaceX's Starbase Louisiana and launching these rockets. But then also you keep going down the intracoastal, you get into Texas and the Houston Ship Channel and a port that is much larger than New Orleans's port, but equal distance away. Now, a lot of manufacturing there, high tech in Houston. No, there were three things I was wishing for. I'm greedy. We knew there was going to be a launch, you know, facility, a place to launch rockets. That's like the worst kept secret the last month plus. But two other things I was hoping. One, there'd be manufacturing on site, building rockets, building engines, building it there. And two, there would be an initiative to protect the environment. And I don't know, two out of three ain't bad. They're building a $100 billion rocket launch facility. You can check off number one. Number two is a big question mark. I don't know how much manufacturing they're going to be doing there. Looks like they're going to be launching a lot of rockets. It's kind of, you know, Louisiana-type stuff, with a propellant farm to make the fuel. A propellant farm to, you know, big tanks to hold the fuel. Propellant production facility to make the fuel, their own power plant, they say housing for employees. I mean, you're launching these noisy rockets all the time. I mean, I don't know how you can have housing for employees right there, but whatever, that's what they're saying. So it's not a lot of manufacturing. There's not a lot of folks, you know, welding the stainless steel rockets together like they're doing out in Michu, building Artemis and the Orion capsule and things of that nature. So no, you want manufacturing there. So that one isn't happening yet, but maybe it will. I mean, he's already alluded to 10,000 jobs, and he's got the keys to the state and that area. He's got the green light. I mean, pretty much Jeff Landry's saying, do whatever you want to do, bro. Do whatever you want to do. Green light, yes. I mean, Elon Musk, can we? Yes. Jeff Landry, yes, yes, yes. Jeff Landry's just saying yes to everything. So maybe Elon Musk is like, man, we can go down in the, you know, and build some manufacturing facilities on that footprint. 130,000 acre footprint. ExxonMobil, relinquish that land to the state. I don't know if the state is, quote, leasing it to SpaceX, gave it to SpaceX. SpaceX, I believe, giving Vermilion Parish $20 million up front. Here you go, Vermilion Parish. Here's a check for $20 million. Put that in the Vermilion Parish treasury. Drop that in your bank account. And then we're giving you $25 million a year. We're giving Vermilion Parish $25 million a year just because we're in Vermilion Parish. Vermilion Parish doesn't own the property. It's not them leasing it to SpaceX. Vermilion Parish is going to get, I think over 20 years, I forget what it is, $880 million, something like that from SpaceX. I mean, $25 million, that's 100 every four. So, yeah, about at least $500-600 million. Pretty incredible. If, I mean, the two, I'm taking the two out of three, and I'm very happy with it. The $100 billion investment, I'd love them to do rocket manufacturing, engine manufacturing, all that on site. We'll see. But they talked about the environment, something that every Louisianian should be, you know, very concerned with. Like, it isn't just, hey, jobs, and you forget about the environment. It isn't important. They're like equal. It has to balance out. Like, we want the great jobs, but we can't sell out the environment because we've been selling out the environment for decades, over a century. Oil and gas industry, chemical industry, Cancer Alley, all of this. Right now, Jeff Landry, Elon Musk, do whatever you want. Meta, do whatever you want. Hyundai Steel, do whatever you want. LNGs, do whatever you want. Now, that's a little worrisome, especially yesterday's guest, Scott Smith, talking about Smitty's Supply in Tangipahoa Parish, Roseland. I'll fill you in on that in a second. Boy, the Swamp Room on Vets, a consensus, one of the best hamburgers in Metro New Orleans. Ask anybody you know that loves a great hamburger, that like knows the city, and ask them about the Swamp Burger at the Swamp Room on Vets, between Transcontinental and I-10, between Zapardo's and the Honda dealership. Vets at Green Acres, right on the corner. 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And LSU and Tulane crank up a week from Saturday. The Saints, 2 weeks from Sunday, they'll be in Detroit. Football season on the flat screens. 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
1: When USA Today ranked the 10 best must-visit New Orleans restaurants for travelers, Mid-City's own Katie's made the list. USA Today says Scott Craig is chef owner at Katie's, a much-loved Creole Italian eatery that draws armies of regulars for lunch, brunch, and dinner. A neighborhood spot where locals congregate and New Orleans-style hospitality rules. 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
2: You know, you can complain and, you know, be concerned about the environment and is Meta going to use too much energy and are they employing anyone and SpaceX going to hurt the environment, Hyundai Steel, these LNGs, but it's a wait and see. Right now, Jeff Landry and Secretary of Economic Development Susan Bourgeois can hang their hat on, check this out, $250 billion of investment in Louisiana. The $100 billion SpaceX rocket launch facility, Starbase Louisiana, puts the Landry-Bourgeois economic investment in Louisiana at over $250 billion, north of $250 billion. I mean, you got to congratulate them. Now, I know SpaceX is going to secure their facility, and they say we're going to rebuild the marsh and the wetland and all that, and I'm sure they're going to do some of this stuff. But it's also Mother Nature in a very delicate system. We've spent a lot of money building, you know, barrier islands, rebuilding beaches and wetlands, and then they disappear. Or that area gets shored up, and then it accelerates the decimation of another area getting crushed. So, you know, it's like that LNG down in Plaquemine. It looks pretty damn hurricane proof. Got their own power, generators, pumps. The walls, like the, you know, Great Wall of China. It's like that, you know, flood barrier out in St. Bernard. It's, you know, it's gigantic. That castle, the castle, the fort out there in St. Bernard, down in, you know, what is that? Forget the where, right off the fishing area it is off of St. Bernard. But people know it. It used to be surrounded by land. It was like on the coast, and now it just sits out in the middle of the water, the castle. That LNG in Myrtle Grove, which is probably, what, 50 miles north of Venice, 40 miles north of Venice? That thing I could see sitting out in the middle of the Gulf, like the castle in St. Bernard, and a roadway leading up to it, some elevated shell roadway or a elevated road leading to it, built up on pilings like 50 years from now, and the coast gone, underwater. But that facility's still there. Now, SpaceX, the whole coast could recede 20, 30 miles towards Lafayette, and SpaceX will just be out there in the Gulf of Mexico with some bridge leading to that facility. I'm not worried about their facility being flood-proof, hurricane-proof, hardened like these LNGs are. I'm not worried about that. I'm worried about them doing that and building out the marsh and all the wetland. Is it just them worrying about their own footprint? Or is there scientists and environmentalists behind this that understand how water flows and how it works. And is this good or bad? And do you need to put a barrier island out in front? Or do all, like, let the experts dictate how SpaceX builds out the marsh, protects the coast, because we want it to be a net gain, a positive, where there's scientific evidence behind it, not just them protecting their own footprint. Now, these LNGs with these massive walls out in like a marsh or wetland, does it restrict the water from flowing in and out? Is it killing the marsh or wetland north of those facilities? Kind of putting those LNGs out in open water eventually, which they don't care because they're built like a brick you-know-what house with a flood wall, levee system, pumps, all of that. They're like, we got to make these things hurricane-proof. We're in Hurricane Alley. Got to make them storm surge, hurricane-proof, all of that. Can't have these billions of dollars in investment go underwater because some Katrina comes here. We're expecting a Katrina to come here. So, no, I love that SpaceX proactively, not reactively, mentioning the coast, the environment, shoring up the shoreline of Louisiana, rebuilding marshes and wetlands, understanding our problem that our coast is disappearing. I love the acknowledgement. I love the proactive approach, like we're going to help build that. Talk is cheap. And protecting your own facility is one thing, but protecting your own facility while helping Louisiana's environment and coast is something else. So I hope that does happen. There's reports, I mean, let's not kid ourselves, a propellant farm, you know, tanks of propellant for the rockets, a propellant production facility. I mean, basically, it's like a refinery would be down there in a tank farm. Like a refinery and tank farm, just like old oil and gas infrastructure. There's stories, you can Google them. What is it? Not Boca Chica, that's Louisiana. It's some the facility in Texas. I forget the name. Chico, whatever, I forget it. They've had environmental problems, like multiple ones, where toxic runoff flows out of the facility into the existing wildlife area. All these launch facilities, I mean, Cape Canaveral, they're like in a wildlife area. There's like, you want them where there's like a natural buffer zone for the noise. Does it affect the environment in an adverse way? And unlike Cape Canaveral, where they're launching like rockets, I mean, a lot more often now, they have 5 active pads. And with all these private companies launching rockets, it's more than ever. But SpaceX is talking like the capability at Starbase, Louisiana, of launching like 30 rockets a day. It's a lot of noise. That's a lot of rocket fuel being burned. I mean, that's a lot of environmental impact. So it's not all clean and green. There's some baggage involved. Just check the other facilities that SpaceX has. Boy, Smitty's Supply. Yesterday, I had Scott Smith on. He's from Massachusetts. He's been in Roseland like over a dozen times in the last year since the Smitty's Supply explosion. He's been taking air, water, mostly water and soil samples, and the results aren't good. The results aren't good. I'll fill you in on the drinking water in Roseland, and I'm not going to play a tease on this and make you wait for the answer. It's good. He's tested the drinking water. The aquifer is

0: fine in Roseland. Shower, drink all the water you want in Roseland. The water's good. The Tangipahoa River, north of Smitty's, swim in it. Enjoy it. South of Smitty's, don't go in it. Do not go in it. That Roseland School playground, the elementary school, the middle school with the playground, he's saying kids should not be playing on that playground. It should be shut down. I'll fill you in on that, SpaceX, Dolly Parton, and more. 5 o'clock powwow, and now.
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0: Johnson with you, but first, Mr. Drew Brees. Correctamundo, it is in fact New Orleans. Probably the most fascinating city in the United States, according to Dolly Parton. Everybody loves Dolly Parton. I don't care who you are. You cannot know her music. I'm hearing songs I've never heard before. And just hearing her voice, I mean, like, tears you up, makes you sad, because she was just such an incredible person. Just incredible. No, so sad, the passing of Dolly Parton. I said it yesterday, even with the hair and the makeup and all the outfits, I considered Dolly Parton to be pure and honest, smart, and funny. Talented and warm, thoughtful and humble. Just a beautiful and wonderful person, an incredible human being. A force, yet gentle. Simple, yet so sophisticated. And what a businesswoman and philanthropist, truly one of a kind, made us all better. She was always there, my entire life, always there. A sweet, sweet person, sad day indeed, like a 60-plus year career. Anyone that's like 65 or under, Dolly Parton has always been there. 65 or under, the vast majority of the population. No, such a good person. Almost too good to be true, but it's all true. That's the great part about it. Universally appreciated, bigger than life, so real. What you see is what you get, even with that look. Obviously so talented, her music, so many hits. Super songwriter. Now, an inspiration to so many in so many different ways, already missed. And just the outpouring of support for Dolly Parton is just incredible. So sweet, a caring, loving person. Now, when I think of the greatest, most influential Americans of all time, I think of George Washington and John Adams, Thomas Jefferson and Benjamin Franklin and Abraham Lincoln, Franklin Roosevelt, Dr. Martin Luther King, Neil Armstrong or Chuck Yeager, Muhammad Ali, and yes, Dolly Parton. And what couldn't Dolly Parton do? In life, in music, it's crazy. I'm seeing all kind of stuff. Rock and roll, country, blues, jazz, everything. Rap, I mean, it's ridiculous. She's singing Stairway to Heaven. Finishes a concert with Led Zeppelin's Stairway to Heaven. She's singing with Kermit the Frog on Sesame Street. And it's good. Nashville's airport is known as Nashville International Airport. I mean, being a native New Orleanian, I love the name Louis Armstrong International. I think it's awesome. One of the best names of a public building on the planet, Louis Armstrong International Airport. Louis Armstrong New Orleans International Airport. Just awesome. Hey, Nashville, this goes in the super no-brainer category. Rename the Nashville Airport, which, by the way, is just called Nashville International. Rename it Dolly Parton International Airport. Dolly Parton Nashville International Airport. Just like New Orleans with Louis Armstrong, make it Dolly Parton. Now, you know what's great about, and I'm not patting myself on the back, it's just obvious. You know what's great about a very good to great idea? And I know that sounds ridiculous. It's obvious, Corey. Corey saying Dolly Parton Nashville Airport. I guarantee you, because it's a great idea, there are already people that are running with this in Nashville. And never forget about politicians. Next election, legacy type things. There's so many politicians that are going to try to introduce this bill where they're the ones behind it. They're the ones behind it. Now, the good thing is, if it's the right thing to do, great. Let some politician take credit for it. I'm sure some politician took credit for, You know, the UNO Lakefront Arena being named after Nat Kiefer, the former state senator. Nat Kiefer Sr. It's the Nat Kiefer Sr. It's the Senator Nat Kiefer Sr. UNO Lakefront Arena. Nat Kiefer Sr. was also instrumental in getting the Superdome built. That's a fact. Nat Kiefer Jr. graduates from law school, goes to one of the most prestigious firms in the South in the country, Jones Walker, right here in New Orleans. Still one of the most prestigious firms in the country. As good as it gets. You got a kid, he goes to law school, he ends up at Jones Walker. You're doing really, really well. You raised your kid right. No doubt about it. So Nat Kiefer Sr. goes to Jones Walker for 2 years, 3 years, and then starts his own firm, Kiefer Law Firm. His son, Nat Kiefer Jr., graduates from law school, gets hired by Jones Walker, one of the most prestigious firms in the country, atop of Place St. Charles to this day. A few years later, joins his dad, Kiefer and Kiefer. Nat Kiefer Jr., his daughter Megan, goes to law school. 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Wide open Wednesday edition of the program. Yeah, Dolly Parton is going to be missed. As big of an American, as influential of an American as just about anyone in history. This lady was too good to be true. Just a beautiful person inside and out. I mean, honestly, I can't say a negative thing about Dolly Parton. I don't think anyone can. There's no stories that are bad. There's no baggage. The opposite. Self-made. Lived in a two-room shack. One of 12 kids. Came out of poverty. And took on the world and won. And won. Helping children read. Donating to charities. Hundreds of millions of dollars over her lifetime. Employing thousands, just such a good heart, such a positive attitude, what a great vibe, someone you want to be around, someone you want to be like, no, almost like too good to be true, she's almost like a cartoon character, like, is it real? Yeah, it's real, it's Dolly Parton. No, it just really makes me sad, I hear the music, I get sad, thinking about her, just watching these wonderful interviews and these tributes to her, and even when she was around, the tributes, like the last 10, 20 years, all the awards she received, Grammys, Emmys, it's just, what a super talent, and what a huge heart, what a special person, what a great human being, just a giver, not a taker, just selfless, no ego, humble, just sweet to the core. What a just beautiful, gorgeous woman. She's going to be missed. And such a talent in so many ways. Just, it's like a superhero. Seriously. No, I mean, honestly, if you don't believe me, just go read up a little bit on Dolly Parton. Go on social media right now and check out any little video on Dolly Parton. It's mind-blowing. As big of an American, as great an American, as influential of an American as any American in history, 60 plus years. Wow. Corey Johnson with you on a wide open Wednesday. Earlier I was like, it's hot, but not a scorcher. It's 92, feels like 98. So yeah, I guess it's not 108 feels like, but it's pretty hot. Tomorrow morning, heavy rain forecasted. For tomorrow morning, we'll see. That's what the meteorologist is saying, and they're pretty confident about it. So I think you should probably expect some heavy rain. $100 billion rocket launch facility, the largest in the world. 30,000 construction jobs expected at its peak at Starbase, Louisiana. I like the name. 3,000 permanent jobs. over a dozen launch towers, according to Elon Musk's latest X or Twitter post, enabling more than 30 Starship flights per day, 30 rocket launches a day. Biggest launch site on planet Earth, according to Elon Musk. A coup. Congratulations to Governor Jeff Landry. Congratulations to Secretary of Economic Development Susan Bourgeois. And hopefully SpaceX does what they say they're going to do. I love the $100 billion investment. How can you not? $100 billion. But protect the environment. In touch with Louisiana's problem of coastal erosion, rebuilding the marsh, solidifying the coastline. I like hearing all that. I hope that's true. I hope they do it. I hope they do it right. There's other sites where they've had toxic runoff of fuels and things on the site over at the Texas location. Noise. I mean, there's like no buffer zone. It's not like NASA and Stennis. No buffer zone. Pretty much green light. Elon Musk, do whatever you want. Hopefully it's all good. Coming right back.
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2: 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Corey Johnson with you on a Wednesday afternoon. Yeah, you're right. Hey, real quick, Gallagher's 527 went last week with my brother in town, my other brother who lives in town, my sister, her husband, my mom. Incredible meal. Lamb chops and fillets and shish kebab and ribeyes and speckled trout and redfish and shrimp. And we got three crab meat St. Francis appetizers for seven or eight people. Three of them. My nephew was there, my brother's kid, Willem. No, we're loving it. The crab claw special. Merloton, sweet potato, Gallagher's 527 in Mandeville for dinner tonight. So damn good. One of Metro New Orleans' best restaurants, period, end of story. If you live on the South Shore and you love to dine and you've never been to Gallagher's 527 in Mandeville, you are simply missing out on one of the best restaurants in Metro New Orleans. Big, big last 24 hours or so in New Orleans and around the world. I mean, locally, a couple of huge stories. The big one, the $100 billion rocket launch facility known as Starbase Louisiana. What a cool name. Biggest launch site on Earth, according to Elon Musk. Largest in the world. 30,000 construction jobs are expected at its peak. 30,000 construction jobs. 3,000 permanent jobs. And Elon Musk says it could ramp up to as many as 10,000. It is definitely going to transform that South Louisiana area, pretty much due south of Crowley if you're on I-10, about 50 miles south as the bird flies, southeast of Lake Charles, southwest of Lafayette, on the coast, on the Gulf, on the intracoastal water, right south of Pecan Island, on Louisiana Highway 82, the end of the world, basically, down there. Elon Musk on X says over a dozen launch towers, which it doesn't contradict what was said yesterday. Yesterday, they were like five launch complexes with two launch pads each. It's basically like a big linear, like almost like runway, and then on the end, just like a cul-de-sac, like, you know, in a neighborhood, like two round balls on the end. And those are where the launch towers are. And then the linear part is the roadway to lead to them, and there obviously is separation, some distance between them. So that would be a launch complex. This huge slab of concrete that's you know, hundreds of yards long. I don't know. It could be an eighth of a mile, a quarter of a mile from one end to the other. And a launch pad on each side. So five launch complexes with two launch pads each. That's 10 total launch pads. Elon Musk on X is saying over a dozen launch towers, over a dozen pads. So that would be not five launch complexes, but six would be a dozen, seven would be 14. So over a dozen, he's saying. So at least six launch complexes, maybe seven, with two launch pads each. He's saying enabling more than 30 Starship flights a day. Enabling over 30 Starship flights a day. So you figure if you've got over a dozen towers, and it maybe is like 14 or 15, you can launch and then in within, I don't know, 8, 10, 12 hours, be ready to launch again. Can like launch from the same pad maybe twice in one day. That's what it would have to be to enable more than 30 Starship flights a day. Be able to launch at least twice from the same pad. Just doing the math, the simple math. Anyway, it's going to be really, really incredible to see what happens down there. I was hoping for three things pre-announcement. You know, billions invested. We knew it would be north of a billion. Billions of invested. I was hoping for tens of billion. It's 100 billion. So check number one. Number two, hope there would be manufacturing on the site. They'd be building rockets and engines on site. None of that so far. None of that was in the announcement. So that, I don't know, an X, just question mark. The third one was the environment. Will there be any mention of the environment? Will some reporter have to ask that? And then SpaceX will just give some vanilla answer. Of course, we're worried about the environment, blah, blah, blah, blah, blah, blah, blah. Instead, SpaceX proactively, part of their presentation, a big part of it was the environment, rebuilding marshland around there, solidifying the coast. We understand Louisiana, a big problem is coastal erosion, you know, the disappearing coastline. I mean, that press conference yesterday, more mentioned about the coast and restoration and than Jeff Landry did while running for governor and his 2 years as governor so far, like more mentioned yesterday. So I'm hoping Elon Musk and SpaceX is environmentally sensitive. It's easy to talk the talk. That Texas facility has had fuel leaks going into the wetland, into the marsh around there, polluting it, causing problems. So it's not all clean and green. There's some baggage. How much noise, how it affects the wetland, the marsh, the animals in that environment. Sure, they're going to make sure their facility, Starbase Louisiana, is, you know, like an LNG, hurricane-proof, flood-proof, flood walls, levees, pump stations, all that on-site, generating their own power, all that on-site, hurricane-proof. That's great. Rebuilding the coast, that they say, that's great. But when they do it, you know, there's a yin and yang effect. That you need science. You need to know folks that understand how water flows in and out, how all this works. You can't just shore up the shoreline. It could exacerbate, accelerate deterioration of another area right next door, worse than it was before. Like all those rocks, that levee you built, that flood wall you built, making it worse. Better if that was never there. We'd be losing less net land if it wasn't there. So I know SpaceX, like the LNGs, a brick you-know-what house, a fortress. They built them like where they could be sitting out in open water and they could still be operating. I just want to make sure the coast is protected. That's key. We don't need acceleration of coastal erosion. We need slowing down of coastal erosion. I'm hoping SpaceX is true to their words, and it's all, I mean, what are they going to say? The opposite? Yeah, we don't really care about the environment. That's why we're here in Louisiana. You guys have a crappy reputation. Look at Cancer Alley. The oil and gas and chemical industry runs DEQ. The governor's giving me a green light to do whatever I want. There's no buffer zone. We can launch rockets at 3 in the morning, make all the noise we want. No, Louisiana's great. It's like a toilet. We do whatever we want here. Thank you. But do you think he's going to say that? Of course you're going to get all that positive talk. But what I like is, just going to take them at their word right now, and they proactively brought that up, the environment and the coast and the problem with erosion and the disappearing coastline and rebuilding the marsh and shoring up the coastline. They brought that up on their own. So 2 out of 3 of what I wanted, pretty happy right now. We'll see. That's all we can do is see. You know, I love this over $250 billion of investment coming to Louisiana. I'm not making that up. North of $250 billion. Thank you, Jeff Landry. Thank you, Susan Bourgeois. But hopefully not at, like, what cost? Because Jeff Landry's sort of the yes man. Meta, whatever you want. New York Times article. Meta got everything they wanted and more in Louisiana. Like, just giving it away. Elon Musk giving it away. Jeff Landry on CBS News this morning. Not worried about the environment. They say they're going to take care of the environment. But it's sort of up to Elon Musk. Jeff Landry's like, do whatever you want. Hyundai Steel Mill, incredible get. Grand Slam home run, $6 billion investment, 1,300 jobs, paying nearly $100,000 each. Great. Does Hyundai have the rights to just sort of pollute more than they would if they were building in, say, Texas or somewhere else? These LNGs? No, I'm pro-business. I'm pro-capitalism. I'm congratulating Jeff Landry and Susan Bourgeois. I'm just hoping Jeff Landry didn't sell out the environment. Louisiana's already got a problem. We need to go the other way. So I'm hoping he didn't just green light everything and do whatever you want. We don't care if you pollute. It's Louisiana. Do whatever you want. Summertime continues. 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
4: 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What a great humanitarian. What a great ambassador for mankind. What a great American. What a great person. Yesterday, in studio in the 5 o'clock hour, Scott Smith joined us. He's from Massachusetts. He's a whistleblower. He's a guy that goes to, like, East Palestine, Ohio, and the train derailment and the deliberate explosion of the train cars to burn up the chemicals. Then he went and did air, soil, water samples for months, over a year. And he, along with that Petty guy, P-E-T-T-Y, they came up with a lot of bad news for that area. The train cars was about 200,000 to 300,000 gallons. Smitty's supply, 12 million gallons. Now, a few things that stood out from yesterday's conference. I shouldn't say conference. It's my guest, our interview. The drinking water in Roseland is safe. He says the aquifer is like 800, 1,000 feet or more below. No forever chemicals, no Smitty supply stuff in that Roseland drinking water. So if you're drinking water in Roseland, rest easy, you're fine. The Tangipahoa River, not so much. North of Smitty Supply, no problem. South of Smitty Supply, don't go in the Tangipahoa River. Don't swim in it. Don't go to the beaches. The beaches have forever chemicals. The water has forever chemicals. Chemicals that stay in our body and cause cancer and a lot of other ailments. He also said the playground at the school in Roseland where kids are playing all the time, they should not be playing in that playground, that it is toxic, that there are forever chemicals in that soil. Kids running around, kicking the dirt and soil up, the chemicals floating in the air, they're breathing them in. That playground should be shut down, according to Scott Smith. He also says, and this is unbelievable, from day one, Smitty's Supply blows up. Immediately, they should have built a levee around Smitty's Supply to contain everything at Smitty's Supply. Now, according to Scott Smith, this is what's scary as hell. The explosion and all that fallout from it, a few hundred thousand gallons burned. A few hundred thousand gallons burned. Now, that alone is a huge negative and very, you know, concerning. And we saw all that black crap coat the entire area in and around Roseland. But Scott Smith says, like, north of 11 million gallons. Like, when the tanks ruptured and it blew up, it's flaming up and it's burning. The contents are burning like a Bic lighter, you know. So the tanks rupture. The liquid starts flowing out. These liquids are mixing together, which isn't good. So they're burning like just like 1-3% of the total amount burned. And then the rest of it flowed out. Sunk into the soil, flowed into these little ponds and little holding areas, and then there's these little tributaries and little streams that eventually lead to the Tangipahoa River, and it flowed into there. The Louisiana Department of Environmental Quality has basically been pushed out of the way, according to Scott Smith. He says the EPA, the feds are in control. And they built this dam that they're really proud of. And they put this big pipe through the middle of the dam. And all this runoff from Smitty still to this day is flowing through this pipe that the EPA put in. And it's flowing into the Tangipahoa River right now, especially when it rains. Tomorrow, we're going to have a huge rain event in South Louisiana. Tomorrow, there's going to be, I don't know the number of gallons, thousands of gallons of toxic sludge with forever chemicals that stay in our bodies forever and cause cancer and other ailments are going to be just flowing unabated into the Tangipahoa River through this pipe that the EPA is so proud of. So still to this day, they have not remediated the site. They have not sopped up all the, you know, oil and other petroleum products, like a few dozen, all mixing together. Not good. And they're flowing into the Tangipahoa River every time there's a severe rain. Also yesterday, Scott Smith said the plume of these forever chemicals, the chemicals directly related to the Smitty Supply explosion, have flowed through the Tangipahoa River into Lake Pontchartrain and have been detected by testing of the water on the South Shore in Jefferson Parish, on the South Shore in Orleans, heading towards the Wrigley's. These forever chemicals testing the water, finding these chemicals that only can be attributed to Smitty's Supply explosion. They weren't there pre-explosion. They're there now in Orleans Parish, in Jefferson Parish, on the South Shore. Smitty's is up in Roseland near like Amite, Independence, what, 50 miles from us? Almost 60 miles, 50 miles, 60 as the bird flies? Northwest of us. And we've got Smitty's residue in Orleans and Jefferson Parish, according to Scott Smith and his testing of the water. I don't know how this isn't a bigger story. That, I've been saying this since day one. Just from just layman observation, I'm watching the train explode that they deliberately exploded in East Palestine, Ohio. Then I watch Smitty's explosion. I'm like, man, Smitty's looks a lot bigger. The orange flames are a lot bigger. The black smoke's a lot bigger. Then I do some research, and it's 200,000 to 300,000 gallons at East Palestine, and it's 12 million gallons at Smitty's. Smitty's is still leaking toxic forever chemicals that cause cancer and worse into the Tangipahoa River right now. And it'll be worse tomorrow morning when it rains. No, Scott Smith was like, I credit Louisiana Department of Environmental Quality. They've been very helpful. And he said the EPA, the feds have pushed them out of the way. They've taken charge of this. And he said they have screwed it up royally. They have screwed it up royally. No, thank God for watchdogs like Scott Smith continuing to test the soil and the water and even the air. He says on like windy days, when the dust is flying around Roseland, it's toxic. Now, hopefully we have some investigative journalists that are embedded, like essentially Scott Smith is in Roseland. And we're going to get some reports on how the EPA, you know, back documented, fact-based, that the EPA screwed this up, dropped the ball, pushing Louisiana's Department of Environmental Quality out the way and downplaying this. And the media has been downplaying this. Although Scott Smith says most of the TV stations in New Orleans and Baton Rouge and The Advocate have done a good job covering it. I think it's one of the worst environmental disasters maybe in U.S. history. And I think if you talk to anyone outside of Louisiana especially and said East Palestine train derailment and explosion, Smitty's Supply, Louisiana, they have no idea what Smitty's Supply, Louisiana is. And they definitely know about East Palestine, Ohio. And it appears the Smitty's Supply disaster is much, much worse than East Palestine, Ohio. Much, much worse. And the part that's not being discussed, like, hey, it's over with, two things. A fraction of the 12 million gallons burned. When the fire was out, 11 million gallons of crap flowed out of these broken, compromised holding tanks. A lot of it flowing into the Tangipahoa River because the EPA didn't dam off Smitty's, build a temporary levee around Smitty's. Instead, they built this dam that they're so proud of, that they have a big pipe running through the middle. And to this day, this toxic sludge at Smitty's still flows into the Tangipahoa River. No remediation of any significance. Millions of gallons of crap still on site. Can you believe every now and then a truck still pulls into that Smitty Supply, the back end where the fire didn't hit, and will take some chemicals or whatever it is, petroleum products out of these tanks still to this day? Like, I'm not saying that facility is operating. Supposedly Smitty Supply just moved up the road and they are back in operation. Just moved right up the road, operating again today. The old site kind of abandoned, but not fully. Like every now and then a truck will go in there and pull some stuff out. And again, there should be a levee built around it to this day, and there isn't. And crap is still leaking into the Tangipahoa River. That is cancer-causing toxic crap. No, I want to thank Scott Smith for joining us in studio yesterday. That was huge. Corey Johnson with you. Yeah, locally, big 24 hours, throw in Dolly Parton, mind-blowing.
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6: 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Now, I think for me, five Rouse's within 10 minutes of my house, five. Yeah, big 24 hours in Louisiana. $100 billion rocket launch facility, the largest in the world, 30,000 construction jobs, 3,000 permanent jobs, Starbase Louisiana, five launch complexes with two launch pads each, 10 launch pads total, a propellant farm, like a tank farm holding the rocket fuel, a propellant production facility making the rocket fuel, their own power plant, housing for employees. Elon Musk says it's going to be the biggest launch site on Earth, enabling more than 30 Starship flights or launches per day, 30 a day. So some pretty big news, a $100 billion investment, 30,000 construction jobs. It's going to transform that whole part of South Louisiana. And then 3,000 permanent jobs, and Musk says as many as 10,000 coming there. Protecting the coast, rebuilding the marsh. It sounds almost too good to be true. I'm very optimistic, keeping my eye on it. Hoping there's some rocket or engine manufacturing there. And if not there, they sub it out at Mishu and barge it down the intracoastal to Pecan Island and Starbase, Louisiana. Scott Smith joined us. He's been in Roseland by Smitty's Supply for the last year. He's been there. He's from Massachusetts. He's been there about 15 times. He joined us live in studio. Came from the North Shore, joined us live in studio. He's been doing water and soil samples, even air samples, in and around Roseland, and it's not a lot of good news. The drinking water in Roseland is fine. He's tested it. It's fine. He says the aquifer's clear. But he says the Tangipahoa River, south of Smitty Supply, north of Smitty Supply, he said he'd swim in it and hang out on a beach there. South of Smitty Supply, he says don't go near the Tangipahoa River. He says the playground that the kids are playing at by the school, at the school in Roseland, needs to be shut down. The soil samples are through the roof, toxic, cancer-causing forever chemicals from Smitty's. He says the Smitty's explosion and fire burned just a fraction of the 12 million gallons that was on site. He says like 11 million plus gallons just flowed out of the ruptured tanks, much of it into the Tangipahoa River. He says to this day, the EPA, the feds have pushed Louisiana's Department of Environmental Quality out the way, and there's still remediation, a large amount that needs to be done, and these toxic forever cancer-causing chemicals are flowing in the Tangipahoa River as we speak. And tomorrow morning, when a huge rainstorm is expected, a lot more will go into the river. The plume has gone into Lake Pontchartrain. He has tested the water on the South Shore, Jefferson, Orleans Parish. Smitty's Supply, forever toxic chemicals, elements on the South Shore. So not good. Dolly Parton passing away. Boy, beloved. As good a human as ever. As great a person as we'll ever see. I'll see you tomorrow at 4 o'clock. On the neutral-

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2: All right, welcome in to the Fred Dreyer Show. My voice may or may not sound familiar. It is I, Sydney Hubbard, one of the engineers here, filling in for Fred and Mike. Joining me is also Corey Moreno. How's it going?
3: Doing well. How are you?
2: I'm good. Happy to have you here.
4: Thank you.
2: We're going to jump into numerous topics regarding the NBA, WNBA, NFL, all that good stuff, eligibility rules.
4: Mm-hmm.
2: But first, I wanted to ask, I saw online that Bronny mm-hmm. is like the ultimate LeBron stopper. Bill Simmons said, like,
3: oh, I saw that.
2: If you want LeBron not to be your team, draft his son and have him guard, you know, have Bronny guard his dad, LeBron.
3: Guard his dad because he doesn't want to embarrass him in front of the nation.
2: I think it's going to actually be the exact opposite. I think that LeBron would destroy his son and go for 40.
3: Oh, yeah.
2: Like, I don't think he has any problem taking it easy on his son.
3: No, I think he...
2: Going hard on his son.
3: I think Bill Simmons is also... He just has those fun little things that he likes to say. But if someone goes after Bronny in a negative way, he'll protect him. But I don't think he's... He'll embarrass him on the court.
2: And I think he did his job in a sense of, like, I just wanted to get him here.
3: Yeah.
2: And now it's on him, hence why he, like, left. Because people are like, oh, you left your son behind. But I'm like, I think their only goal was to get him to this position and then see what happens. But
3: yeah, if J.J. Redick doesn't put Bronny on Bron when they play each other this year, I'm going to be very disappointed, though.
2: Yes, I do. I really do think that, like, it's going to be no mercy. And then, yeah, we get a full season of the other son, Bryce, at Arizona. So mm-hmm. he's healthy. We'll see how it works. I mean, I've long said that Bronny's definitely the better of the siblings, but who knows? I mean, strings can be pulled, you know? So
3: yeah.
2: I'm not shocked.
3: Bryce is taller, though, right?
2: Bryce is significantly taller.
3: Okay.
2: He's got the lankiness. I think Bronny's more, like, stocky and buff.
3: Mm-hmm.
2: But, yeah, Bryce is definitely, like, way taller. But, okay, that is the intro. We'll be getting into, like I said, the WNBA, NBA, NFL eligibility rules and stuff like that. 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And yes, we will be right back.

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5: All right, welcome back in. It is the Fred Dreyer Show. We're going to get into some hard-hitting topics here. Obviously, it's hard to avoid what's going on in the WNBA. A lot of good, bad, and ugly, I would say. Corey, your thoughts on just the WNBA in general right now?
6: I think it's definitely drama is one of the main words. I am like many of people who did. I like all sports and everything like that, but I didn't really. I knew who the stars were always,
5: but not as big of a follower.
6: Not as big as a follower, and then the whole Caitlin Clark and Reese in college with LSU and Iowa. That was amazing to watch.
5: I mean, that we can't deny the fact that brought in a ton of views. I mean, to even see like Caitlin Clark's record-breaking performances at the collegiate level, like I was tuned in every game. Mm-hmm. But I'm also someone that has been, you know, I think since 98 I've been watching the WNBA. So I've been a huge fan. So that's why, you know, we're going to get into a little bit. But first I want to start off with just the teams that are going to the WNBA playoffs. So right now we have at the top of the list and probably my picks to win it all are the Minnesota Lynx.
6: Okay, so since I don't follow it, but I know the stars, I don't really know the teams, so which ones, so who?
5: So she has Olivia Miles with the Afro, and then Nafisa
6: Collier.
5: She's
6: number two overall pick.
5: Yes, number two overall.
6: Should have been number one. Again, now we're going into the drama.
5: Now we're seeing probably should have been number one. But I liked her because she initially started at Notre Dame and then went to TCU to finish her career collegiately, but I liked her from the jump. I was like, this girl has a handle. She has everything.
6: Yeah, I saw a video of her yesterday, and she was fired up. She was like, she crossed over this group, broke her ankles, walked slowly, yelling to the.
5: Yeah,
6: she was fired up. It was cool to watch.
5: She's got the bravado. She's got the attitude. I think you need a little bit of that competitiveness. It's like the same that you see from the men screaming on each other after a dunk or something. Mm-hmm. So I'm for all of that. So they're number one, which I think they're my favorites, especially with Nafisa Collier, and it's like the Liberty, New York Liberty. 2 years ago, before the Aces won, kind of stole the championship from them. Mm-hmm. So this is like definitely a redemption season for them.
6: Got it.
5: So I think it's going to be good. And then we'll see. Number two is the Golden State Valkyries, which is shocking because they're an expansion.
6: They're the expansion team.
5: Yeah.
6: But we've seen this recently, though. Expansion teams and like because everybody in the sport's so good.
5: Yeah.
6: When you do these expansion teams, you like basically if people don't know, you keep like your best three players, and then this team can choose from the rest. That you didn't keep.
5: Yeah.
6: And so, like, the last year, when the NHL made their first expansion recently, it's funny, they were the Golden Knights, but they were Vegas. But they won the championship that year because they just get, like, the third best, fourth best player off every team, and you get a star here and there.
5: Yeah.
6: But, yeah, I thought that the Valkyries, did they only expand by one team, or did they have two? One?
5: No, it was them and the Tempo. So okay. Canada, Toronto Tempo.
6: Oh, okay.
5: So the Tempo did not make it, but the Golden State Valkyries are flourishing. But, I mean, they got Gabby Williams. They got Veronica Burton over there. And then they have, like, the backing of Joe Lacob. You know, he's willing to put money into it. We've seen what he did with the Warriors. So, and then number three is the Vegas Aces. I mean, these are the defending champs. It's going to be hard to knock them out. Again, I don't think this is their year, but never say never because the year they won, they were terrible. I think they barely got into playoffs here.
6: Really?
5: Yeah, and flipped on a switch. Like,
6: dang.
5: I remember Asia Wilson, like their number one, was at the press conference, like yelling at the team, like if you're not trying to turn it around, don't get on the bus. Like,
6: isn't that when she was talking to Bam?
5: She was going off that year. So
6: that's funny.
5: But they followed her lead and they ended up winning that year, so it's good. And then the Atlanta Dream. And then followed by the Indiana Fever sitting at five. So they're middle of the road. I know a lot of people want to see where they go. Obviously, to me, that's how far Caitlin Clark and Kelsey Mitchell can take you. But I just think they need the others to step up. And outside of those two, no shade, I don't think they have like a lot of other power. I mean, Aaliyah Boston's good down low. But, yeah, I mean, Kelsey Mitchell and Caitlin Clark are going to have to be heroic to get them over the hump. And we'll see how that works out. But. Also, I know like CRN's own Madison will definitely be rooting. She's a new
6: WNBA believer. So,
5: yeah, it would have been cool to get her perspective on this as well. And then it's number six, New York Liberty. That's all we just talked about Breanna Stewart the other day and how she's breaking records. So that's her squad. And then Washington Mystics and then Dallas Wings. And the Dallas Wings snuck in yesterday, I believe, with their win.
6: So this is the finalized playoff teams. Oh, cool.
5: So it'll be 1-8, 2-7. So we'll see. I'm a huge Paige Bueckers fan. I've always been like, I feel like I'm now at the age where I've seen all these girls from high school.
6: Yeah.
5: Which is insane to college. So I remember following her in high school and I was like a huge fan then. So
6: she's on the Wings, right?
5: She's on the Wings. Yeah. So
6: she was the first. Oh, no. Her girlfriend was the first overall pick.
5: Her girlfriend and AZ got shut down.
6: Oh,
5: for the season.
6: What did they say? Was it the fake one of those fake shutdowns because you're not playing type thing?
5: No, I think it was real. They didn't want to prevent like more injury. Like I think she could have played, but they're like it's flare up.
6: Yeah,
5: just sit down.
6: And as the eighth seed, you're not really expected to.
5: They're
6: make
5: about
6: a
5: to
6: push.
5: Be bounced. Yeah. So it definitely sucks. Like she's out of Rookie of the Year contention, but I mean I think it's going to Olivia Miles anyway.
6: Yeah.
5: So, So. That covers kind of the standings for right now, but I did want to get into a little bit of the more expansion teams coming to the WNBA, and that is the Cleveland Sirens coming in 2028. So they'll be in 2 years.
6: Mm-hmm.
5: Detroit's coming back. They are formerly known as the Detroit Shock. They're coming in 2029. I'm sure they'll have a different name. I don't think they're going to be the Detroit Shock again. And then Philadelphia is adding a team in 2030, and I don't think we know what name that will be. But I like it because it just gives more opportunity. I've seen, like, so much talent from, like, the collegiate, like, level get cut because the rosters are so small.
6: What's her name got cut? I can't remember. Didn't she play on LSU?
5: Yeah. So
6: she was, like, the eighth
5: Van
6: pick.
5: Lith got cut. She got cut
6: multiple times this year. And she, like, went 8 for 8 one day and then got cut the next day.
5: She dropped, and then, like, it was, like, 26 points in, like, 8 minutes. Like,
6: yeah, it was
5: something
6: weird.
5: Crazy. Yeah. So it'll be good to see her come back. I think she got picked up somewhere. But exactly like that, though. Talent is getting cut. And then also, I remember, I forgot her name, but she went to Stanford, and she's also been cut multiple times. So it'll be good to see them. But also, you could be watering down the competition. That's the other side. Like, just to fill these teams, like, are these people, like, good enough, quote-unquote? But we'll see.
6: See.
5: I like that the money is now there, and there's more eyes on the W, so that's always good. But what is not good is what Enes Kanter's doing. I mean, this is sweeping the nation.
7: Yep.
5: I've never seen so much WNBA talk on, like, Fox News and whatever. I obviously just don't agree. Like, if you know me, I don't think what Enes Kanter's doing is helpful. I understand he's trying to force the WNBA to make a decision on what a woman is.
6: Yeah.
5: And that's really what the root of this decision, or, like, his I'm a woman, whatever. And my thing is, like, I don't think the NBA defines what a man is, though.
6: No. But they would let a woman play. It's just a little different. You can't compare because if you wanted to play, they would let you, but it wouldn't.
5: But you wouldn't make it.
6: It wouldn't go well.
5: Right. So I guess that is probably
6: because they kind of don't really have to.
5: Right. Right. Because I think it's something about
6: because it's not the NBA.
5: It's national.
6: It's a national basketball.
5: Right.
6: So that's the thing.
5: That's a good point.
6: That's the thing. So they have to design it because they have to define it because the W's in the name. So you kind of have
5: okay.
6: To.
5: I didn't hear this perspective. I didn't hear.
6: And so it's like with baseball. Like now they have a women's baseball.
5: I've been seeing
6: league.
5: The
6: it's
5: clips.
6: It's not softball. It's like
5: baseball.
6: Okay.
5: And, yeah. Okay. I've been seeing.
6: It's they have all
5: interesting,
6: these leagues.
5: Interesting.
6: But
5: okay.
6: But I think golf. I think they like changed their name to like the men's golf league or like.
5: Oh, did they?
6: Yeah.
5: They're like we're not gonna.
6: They're like because they.
5: Doing this.
6: That's like the longest sport is like women know.
5: Yeah. Yeah. Yeah. But okay, so I didn't hear that perspective. But I'm just like. The WNBA has always been a political league one.
6: Yeah.
5: That's number one. They were I Can't Breathe shirts when that whole thing went down, Black Lives Matter, mm-hmm. and even just political stuff, like outside of Black Lives Matter and whatnot. They've been standing up, and there's a lot of like women that are activists in that league. So it's always kind of been that way. So they're not going to like... I don't know. They're not going to define it in like they want to play both sides, basically.
6: Yeah.
5: They're not going to pick a stance on this. And I don't think that's ever going to happen, which is unfortunate. But I just like, dude, you don't watch the game. If you're that upset, just don't watch. Enes Kanter, dude. Like,
6: yeah, there's another guy. It wasn't Royce O'Neal.
5: Yeah, it was Royce White.
6: Royce White.
5: Right?
6: Say
5: yeah.
6: Something like that.
5: And I don't even remember him because apparently, like, he couldn't fly on planes and whatnot. But it's just disappointing to see. Like, to me, it comes off as, like, you're just disrespecting women and you don't respect them enough. Like, dude, go sit down.
6: What's his last name? His fake last name?
5: Freedom
6: World or something like that?
5: He pulled the Metal World Peace.
6: Metal World Peace.
5: Yeah, like, I don't know. The dude's a loser.
6: I miss Misa Meta.
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5: All right, it is the Fred Dreyer Show. I'm Sydney Hubbard. I'm sitting in with Corey Moreno, and we are talking all kinds of sports. As you just heard, we were talking a little bit about the WNBA, and we're going to stay on the topic of women's basketball for a little bit longer here, outside of, you know, Enes Kanter and Royce White doing what they're doing. I wanted to stay on that political side of things because there was a player at LSU. She's from Russia.
6: Yeah.
5: I believe. I don't have her name, but she is now decommitting and leaving.
6: No, the Ukrainian.
5: The Ukrainian is decommitting and leaving because mm-hmm. they signed a Russian player.
6: Yeah.
5: Yeah, I mean, the beef runs deep, and I didn't think I would see it affecting this level.
6: A war, like affecting the collegiate
5: yeah.
6: LSU. Yeah, it's crazy.
5: But
6: the coach came out and said, I forget her name.
5: Kim Mulkey.
6: Yes.
5: Yeah. Not a fan of her, by the way.
6: Yeah. That is,
5: I don't like her at all. I can do a whole show on her, but go ahead.
6: Well, I bet. She said, she came out and like said, because we all know she just wanted a good player.
5: She wants to win above all. She's up there with like Gino, as far as like talent wise, great coach, but also with like the tenacity and like the arrogance. Yeah.
6: So she said, she was like, well, I'm like disappointed. I was just hoping they can both be ambassadors. And I was like, no, you weren't.
5: Yeah.
6: You saw this girl who played in Russia. You're like, oh, that would be great on my team.
5: Yeah.
6: And you didn't care about the people you already had on your team and their feelings. And she said she consulted her.
5: Oh, really?
6: Like, yeah. She said she consulted her and told her that, oh, we're going to bring her. She basically told her. She didn't consult her. She said, we're bringing her in and we hope you can be
5: ambassador. Just letting you know.
6: Yeah.
5: Just letting you know. But yeah, I think that's insane that they signed another player, but from the Ukraine, but yeah, the fact that it's getting to this point and affecting sports is
6: pretty insane.
5: Yeah. I don't think we've ever seen anything like this. I guess Muhammad Ali not dodging the draft or whatever it was and stuff like that. But yeah, to take a protest at this level, I mean, good for her. Like, stand on it.
6: Well, and that's the crazy thing is also because, like, LSU, they're also in the headlines on the men's side of their sport with the. So all these people are mad about our next story. The SEC is blocking the pro college returns.
5: Yeah.
6: So basically, these people, like 10 people, were sued the NCAA to get their fifth year eligibility because they thought they were robbed one because they made a new rule where you're only 5 years and it starts at 20.
5: Yeah.
6: And so if like you're 24, or it starts at like 19. So if you're 24, you can't like it's your fifth year no matter what. And so they ended up winning in like state court, and so they're allowed to go back to their colleges. And it's funny because this is because of LSU and Lane Kiffin, and he's he's always in the news making a run. He's like, I don't care, I'll just take the best players. And it's funny the both coaches from LSU were like, I don't care where they come from.
5: Yeah, whatever, yeah.
6: And so, yeah, so these players were in NFL camps playing against on teams, getting paid, and now they can come back. And so the college, everybody, it's last week, they've been like, what's happening? We can't let. And it's been happening through basketball. There was those people that went and played in the G League and then went back to Arkansas or Alabama or whatever going. And it's just crazy. And they knew, the NCAA knew this would happen once they did all the NIL stuff.
5: Yeah, people are trying to now just go back and get that 10 mil or something like that. And it's like, come on, you've already basically started your clock as a pro in my idea, like in my sense, like going back to the collegiate level. It doesn't make a lot of sense. You're already a pro. But then, okay, so then did the Big Ten end up banning that?
6: So the
5: SEC?
6: The SEC is moving their vote. They voted, and so they just got to go through the proper channels now that they're going to block pro to college returns.
5: Right, right.
6: And then the Big 12 and the Pac, I don't know all the
5: names. Yeah, Pac-12.
6: The rest of the Big Five are voting on it as well, and they'll probably vote it in.
5: Yeah, I mean, to me, it's got to go.
6: It's got to go. And then the NFL, once this whole thing started happening, they will not allow people who left, who wanted to return. So the guy who won the lawsuit, if he chooses to return to LSU,
5: he can't come back.
12: Louisiana Radio Network, I'm Andrew Greenstein. A Lake Charles police corporal is recognized for his work in talking a potentially suicidal man down from the I-10 Calcasieu River Bridge. On August 13th, police got a call about a man sitting on a bridge trussed beyond the safety railing. Deputy Chief Larry Moss says Corporal Dakota Basigalapi sat on the bridge and successfully talked the man to safety.
13: Did an excellent job of convincing him that it was a potential permanent solution to a temporary problem. And the individual made the decision to cross back over to the safety of the bridge and was escorted to somewhere where he could get some help.
12: Meta agrees to make sweeping changes as part of its $17 billion settlement with Louisiana and 46 other states in a lawsuit over teen social media addiction. Meta Chief Legal Officer CJ Mahoney says this framework will only work with the cooperation from all of its social media peers.
14: Because teens move fluidly across dozens of apps, we need an industry-wide solution. We therefore call on our industry peers, TikTok and YouTube, to implement this new framework right away.
12: LRN.
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12: With SpaceX planning to launch rockets in coastal Vermilion Parish, the University of Louisiana at Lafayette says it can help build the state's space economy.
21: University President Ramesh Kolaru says the school has contributed to space exploration since the earliest days of the space age.
22: This university has been preparing for this very moment, it seems like, for the past 6 decades.
21: Kolaru says the school could prepare the scientists, engineers, computer scientists, software developers, and project managers for SpaceX. And Kolaru says ULF can also help with research.
22: The university faculty, staff, and students are ready and excited to meet that moment.
21: I'm Jeff Palermo.
12: LSU hands out its coveted number 7 and number 18 jerseys. This year, two Tigers will don the number 7 as the team's best playmakers, tight end Tre'Davious Green and linebacker Whit Weeks. An offensive lineman, Braylon Moore, will wear the number 18 as the team's natural leader. And much to Jaden Daniels' chagrin, cornerback DJ Pickett will still wear number 5. LouisianaRadioNetwork.com.
5: We've had so many come in. So last year we had, or 2 years ago we had 4. Then we had 2. And they're all just shuffling around. And did we retain any of the athletes? No. because they always think that there's something better.
6: Yeah.
5: But as far as like recruitment goes, like coaches have said, I think it was the Alabama men's basketball coach that came out and was like, or St. John's, I think it was. He was like, I'm going with the portal. He's like, I'm not going to take a chance on a freshman, 18-year-old. It's like, that's
6: he said
5: crazy.
6: He said all of our scouting has changed. He's like, why would I look at 16-year-olds when I can look at 18 and 19-year-olds
5: who
6: 20 who have already practiced against these guys.
5: Yep. Because it is a difference in the shift. Like, these are no longer boys, they're grown men. And yeah, there's
6: Well, and that's why they had to change the 5-year eligibility is because, unfortunately, with the whole COVID thing, if you were if you were in college in 2020,
5: crazy. Yeah.
6: Like there was a guy who played 8 years.
5: Yeah.
6: The man was a 27-year-old man playing against 17-year-old boys.
5: Dang near 30. That's crazy.
6: It's insane.
5: You shouldn't.
6: You're like in your like if you're great, you're in your prime, and if you're like just okay, you're like on the downturn.
5: It should be 22 tops because like what you go in at 18, 19, 20, 21, 22, like 23 maybe.
6: So that's
5: if you
6: what,
5: had
6: that's
5: a
6: why
5: early
6: they,
5: birthday.
6: That's why they started at 19. Or if you come in earlier, you have to leave earlier.
5: Yeah.
6: But you can't. You shouldn't be 24, 25 playing against 17, 18-year-old guys.
5: Because people
6: just,
5: are coming in at 17.
6: Who just did the SATs, and you're like, oh, I got two kids.
5: Yeah, I have a son. He's going to watch our practice today. Like, all right. But let's get to Deshaun Watson.
6: Oh, yes.
5: Because I'm seeing now that he is the starting quarterback. He got the starting job for the Cleveland Browns. But there was a little bit of drama because he was booed. What's going on? And
6: so, if you don't know about Deshaun Watson, he was.
5: I know he's got a sketchy.
6: It was like 35 masseuses that he was asked. He was asking for special favors.
5: I've heard.
6: And they all got. I mean, I think nothing actually happened. I don't think anything. There might be a couple that are still like fighting.
5: Yeah.
6: But like, I think 30 of the 35 or whatever huge percentage.
5: It's not a great number.
6: They've like settled outside of court and they got their money and whatever. And so, because of that, he got traded to the Browns, and the Browns owner is not really good at what he does.
5: Okay.
6: He immediately gave him $260 million guaranteed, the first fully guaranteed contract like that for a quarterback that runs a little bit.
5: Okay.
6: So like, and then this all like ends up, and then more cases come out. He gets put on the shelf by the NFL, and then nothing happens of it. So they take him off, and he's fine. And he just immediately plays horrible, and then gets hurt.
5: Oh my
6: God. And then a year later, plays horrible, and then gets hurt. And
5: yeah,
6: then now we're here.
5: Yeah.
6: And so now he is playing horrible in preseason where they're running vanilla defenses and they're like, hey, throw it just to the guy that's open.
5: Yeah.
6: And so they start booing him.
5: Yeah.
6: And he comes out and he's like, they booed me when I had my injury last year, and that's just like how this fan base is, and they're just disrespectful. He's just like talking about the people who have to cheer for him making $200 million to suck.
5: Yeah, exactly.
6: And so then he came out and apologized, and he was like,
5: I heard the apology.
6: And he was just getting through it, and now he's like, Also, he said, I regret nothing in my life, which was insane words.
5: And then someone brought that up. They're like, you regret nothing? Don't you have, like, sexual assault allegations, dude? Like,
6: nothing at all?
5: Nothing comes to mind?
6: And it just shows how these guys, they get their money, and especially with the NIL that we're talking about. They're young, and they get their money, and they basically turn insane.
5: Yeah. I mean, if you're giving kids millions, of course they're going to go crazy with it. And then it's the same thing with the NFL, NBA players. Like, they get this money, they become a whole different person because they're getting attention that they never had, all these eyes on them that they never had. Yeah, it's insane. And we will be back.
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5: All right, welcome back to the Fred Dreyer Show. It is I, Sydney Hubbard, filling in for Fred Dreyer and Mike today. We're having a good time discussing all things sports here. We're about to get into a little bit of basketball. I'm here with Corey Moreno, and let's talk first. The latest signing that I've seen is Klay headed over to Miami and what that does for Miami. I mean, to me, it may, like, it's not a... It's a decent move to where I think Miami is going to benefit from him. Obviously, I don't think it puts him over the 76ers or the Knicks.
6: No.
5: But it's a move, and it's a good one. Your thoughts on Klay going to Miami?
6: I didn't get to watch much of him because Dallas wasn't really televised as much. Yeah. Even though they had Flag and everything, they were on a little bit here and there. But we're also in the L.A. market, so yeah. We're going to see the Lakers a lot more. I didn't, because Klay was known for two things. I mean, he's great at a lot of things, but mm-hmm. It was shooting and defense.
5: Yep,
6: he was like
5: two-way.
6: Legit the best two-way player for 5 years minimum.
5: Yeah.
6: And Draymond would be upset, which he is. Did you see Draymond come out?
5: Yeah, I did.
6: Today.
5: Today
6: he said, let's stop acting like 2017 Klay is going to Miami. He said some podcast.
5: I mean, I don't understand. I mean, the whole Draymond thing is irritating in and of itself. And I think I've talked on this show, I think, with Mike Gary about, you know, the Draymond of it all. Klay's dropped off, significantly.
6: Start?
5: But I don't know. But they're talking about getting rid of Wiggins. So he might. They need Wiggins, though.
6: Yeah, they need a lot of people. I thought they needed Norman Powell.
5: Yes, Norman Powell's a good roller.
6: He'll score 30 in a quarter and a half for you.
5: Yeah. So I don't know whether he's going to start or what that lineup's going to look like, but I know it added depth that they need. But if they get rid of Wiggins, I think that's not a good idea because they'll be in the same spot.
6: I did like this signing because there was always the Lakers.
5: Yeah.
6: Ball.
5: For some reason,
6: like,
5: he never wants to go to the Lakers.
6: I didn't want him because I didn't. Because I saw he started off bad at Dallas. I don't know how his season ended in total.
5: I don't think it was anything to remind.
6: Yeah, and I was like, dude, we finally got young. I was like, his shooting dropped a little bit. His defense has definitely dropped a little bit. I was like, I don't need that on my team.
5: The defense is down from what he used to do. He used to straight lock people
6: down.
5: Yeah.
6: One through three and maybe if you had a smaller four.
5: He could rotate. And So from that, Klay, yes. But the jump shot's not going to go. He'll make that corner three.
6: Yeah.
5: I'll give him that.
6: But he also, it took him a little bit to take the role, now that he's a more role player.
5: Yeah,
6: he was
5: to
6: like,
5: buy into it himself.
6: Yeah.
5: Yeah.
6: I mean, all of them do that. Wade took a little, like, these guys take forever, but it makes
5: understand.
6: Sense.
5: But it's ego, and it's like, no, I work my butt off
6: and
5: 80
6: then
5: hours
6: speaking,
5: a day.
6: I know I'm jumping ahead, though, but same mentality as Westbrook. He's like, I'm done. Yeah. I'm not going to play no more because I don't. I want my 40 minutes, which is fine. I believe he made enough money in his time. He's going to be a Hall of Famer.
5: Yeah, he's got stuff going on outside.
6: Yeah, he's into fashion. He's into great things. He's just like, I know I can play my 30 minutes a night, but no one wants him like that.
5: No one believes
6: it. Because also, you have to make your system around that kind of point guard. And you can use him, maybe if you're pushing. You know who?
5: But it was hard to be like for him to be a three was hard. Like, you know what I'm saying? Like,
6: Would he be the three on the Hornets?
5: Who did the Hornets
6: just trade LaMelo?
5: Yeah,
6: but they traded for
5: LaMelo.
6: Didn't they trade him for Randall? Julius?
5: Did they?
6: No, he went to the Nets.
5: Yeah, I don't think so. But yeah, I think just anything outside of ball dominance is like kind of hard for Russ.
6: Yeah.
5: But, I mean, he's such a hustle player, though, and doesn't cheat the game. And I know we kind of mentioned that as well before. That, I mean, just talk about 0 to 100 or plays at 100% all the time. That's Devin Russ.
6: Yeah, he was great, even though his Laker tenure wasn't fantastic.
5: Yeah, it wasn't
6: But
5: the
6: they asked him to be a corner shooter and, like...
5: And he can't shoot, though.
6: He can't shoot a lick anymore, so...
5: But where did his shot go, just on that subject?
6: I have
5: Because
6: no
5: remember,
6: idea.
5: With okay, so he could do the pull-up. Remember?
6: He had that pull-up from the mid-range, right... On the corners of the free throw line.
5: He did it like 14 times a game. It made it.
6: It's because he would run so fast and jump straight up. And the guys were like, I can't do anything or foul him.
5: But I wonder what happened to that touch.
6: I don't know.
5: I wonder. Interesting.
6: I don't know.
5: But speaking of shot, though, I think Klay's shot is still intact. I mean, I've been seeing all his training videos over the summer, and he's shooting the ball well. So hopefully that works out well for them at Miami. I'm not really a big Miami fan, but I do appreciate, like, Heat culture and whatnot, and Spoelstra and what he's done with that organization.
6: I have learned that you never want your team getting a player from the Heat because they're never as good.
5: Yeah, you've said this.
6: As they were on. Yeah. We take the Lakers have taken like three different guys.
5: Yeah.
6: And one of them, Gabe Vincent, is not even on a team right now. And oh my gosh.
5: Man, Gabe was a disappointment.
6: Yeah, because he locked down like half the East for one playoff. Like run.
5: Sometimes that's all these players have is like a one good run.
6: Well, they did it. They did the same thing with Kendrick Nunn or Dunn or whatever his name was. They're like, oh, we need another. It did the same thing, and they did, and he just kept getting hurt and sucking for the Lakers. So I don't want them ever getting somebody from the Heat ever again.
5: You're done with that. But moving around a little bit, let's talk a little bit of Lakers because we're here in LA. Did you see that they're all like in Slovenia?
6: I did.
5: A little mini training camp. I like that Luka's like taking charge though, which is good.
6: Well, it's his team now, and the cool thing is everybody knows it. Like Reeves knows he'll never be at that level. Like you could be a top tier number two.
5: Yeah, he needs to be. He needs to step it up too.
6: Yeah, he's getting paid like it.
5: Yeah, exactly. And then just like this whole skinny Luka now because he is small.
6: Oh yeah,
5: I was like, he's in great shape. So where has this been then?
6: Just straight laziness.
5: If you could have done this, we'll see what the drop off is going to be, like how great he is now that he's skinnier. But when he was bigger, quote unquote, because I don't think he was fat, but when he was bigger, he was still great.
6: The only thing I think it helps because when he's bigger, he's great, but I think it just takes the weight off the body.
5: Yeah.
6: So
5: he'll be healthier.
6: We'll pull less hammies. We'll hope we're not exerting all that energy to where moving less pounds.
5: Yeah.
6: Hopefully it keeps him healthier. Yeah. That's what I think.
5: It's just funny because it's so drastic. People are like putting the photo side by side and they're like, I did not know it got this bad.
6: Oh, 100%. And then
5: he is small.
6: In a couple of their videos during their like Slovenia thing, he has that white headband on, and I was like, is that Austin Reeves?
5: No, he looks different.
6: He looks a little bit like Austin, and I was
5: he's
6: like...
5: getting a little bit of the shadow the beard.
6: Little
5: and it's
6: beard.
5: Like, he looks like a different person in the face.
6: I think, there's drama in every league, and so with him and his like ex-wife battles, they're trying to like...
5: stress off?
6: or maybe, because I don't know. Yeah. I don't know, because he got to see his kids again, finally, because she was
5: so
6: trying to take him.
5: Yeah, so that might be because she went back to Slovenia, so now that he's there,
6: and
5: he's probably
6: And they were in the middle of the season, so he couldn't really do much.
5: Yeah, you can't
6: fly.
5: So maybe it's like getting some sort of happiness back and joy back. Obviously, that's going to help anyone, but
6: also,
5: it is
6: maybe
5: a drastic difference.
6: Him getting his team, like he has his own team now and doesn't have to worry about LeBron, about stepping on toes or anything like that.
5: Because when he was in Dallas, I mean, I guess that was technically his team, but not, well, maybe.
6: No, it was his team.
5: Yeah.
6: Brunson and Kyrie. Were both of his sidekicks.
5: That was a good. That's when I really noticed who Brunson was.
6: Oh yeah,
5: I was like,
6: well,
5: who is this guy?
6: Luka went out, I think, in the second series of that playoff
5: Brunson
6: run, and he was getting like 35 points a game
5: off nothing.
6: Yeah,
5: easy. But yeah, no, the Lakers. I really want to see how like good skinny Luka is gonna like be this year.
6: Yeah, if they stay healthy, I think they'll get like 3 to 4 seed.
5: Yeah, because they're getting the bonding stuff in early, which is super important. I like the fact that he like kind of called it a meeting over there and everyone respected it. Mm-hmm. Like, although that should be a given, but you know, there's some people that were like, that will cause an issue. But I like it. And so I'm excited to see where the Lakers go and how they do this year.
6: Yeah, I agree. I think it's also something that that the Lakers haven't had in a while.
5: Yeah, there's
6: a superstar that's like, because with Kobe and LeBron, they're their own team.
5: Kobe for sure wasn't inviting nobody nowhere.
6: Well, the crazy thing, I'm saying it's like double pressure because you have the pressure of L.A.
5: Yeah.
6: And that Laker jersey.
5: The lights are bright
6: over
5: here.
6: Then now you have the pressure of not letting Kobe down or not letting LeBron down. So every mistake, like half the time you just hear him, Rui!
5: Yeah.
6: Rui! And Rui was shooting the best, but he just makes one mistake and then it compounds, gets in your head.
5: Yep.
6: And Luka, I don't think, is that vocal on the court. With his teammates.
5: To the refs, but not to.
6: That's the only thing I hate.
5: To the refs, not to the player. I don't think he'll ever yell at his team. I've never seen it
6: like that. So I think it's less pressure on the team, so to let them grow as a team as well.
5: Yeah, that's what it seems like. It seems like people are going to be free. People are smiling. Mm-hmm.
6: Dallas of old when they were just lobbing dunks and shooting threes and playing good defense.
5: No, exactly. I mean, I think like you said, LeBron is more of the dictator. Mm-hmm. And he wants to pull the string on everything. We're going to do this, this, and that. Like, this is different. It seems like more free-flowing. So I'll be excited to see how the Lakers do. Unfortunately, no opening night game, which is crazy.
6: Crazy.
5: But
6: that's because there's been so much movement in the league.
5: Yeah. And now I think LeBron has the same – or Luka has the same status as LeBron. I don't know why he couldn't get an opening night game. That's crazy.
6: It's just because you have to do the Knicks for winning the championship.
5: Yeah, you have to. And then the East now looks so crazy.
6: Yeah, and you got to have LeBron because he's on that new super team. You got to have Giannis.
5: Yep.
6: I think it's probably because he hasn't won a championship yet. They're going to show all the stars who've won one who moved.
5: Yeah. And that's a perfect segue because I wanted to talk about the Eastern Conference and how dominant that's become, because historically it's been the West. And the West is still tough, but now with everyone going to the East,
6: mm-hmm.
5: Yeah, it's gonna be tough. I mean, the Knicks obviously are gonna be at the top, but Boston. I mean, I'm dropping Boston a little bit lower now.
6: I think Boston's gonna be in the play-in.
5: Yeah, I'm dropping them because you're dumb. Why would you get rid of Jaylen?
6: Yeah, it's gonna be
5: Knicks, and then 76ers are right under them.
6: Mm-hmm.
5: There's no way the 76ers are not gonna be number two.
6: I don't. Yeah, health is the only thing.
5: Because Cleveland, I'm starting not to believe in anymore.
6: Yeah, they did some cool things. They got younger and a little bit longer.
5: Yeah.
6: And they kept Harden, but still got. I don't know. Cleveland, they just find ways to lose, but they'll be 3 or 4, I think.
5: Yeah. So Cleveland and then Detroit. Detroit is a sleeper, and they always play well. So I have them, but for sure dropping the Celtics down, because I just think that was the dumbest move you could have made.
6: You got the Pacers. The
5: Pacers, now that Halliburton's back. Yep. They're going to be wanting to be playing with something to prove.
6: Yeah.
5: Which I like, because he's already mad that he's not getting.
6: Opening day. They didn't put Luka on, and he's mad.
5: Yeah, I was like, Tyrese.
6: Playing the freaking Pelicans.
5: Dude, you're not there. I mean, shout out to Tyrese. Yeah. Like, he believes in himself. But that I was literally, when I saw that, I was laughing, because I was like, they don't respect you like that.
6: No.
5: But yeah, I just think that the East now is actually going to finally be a dogfight to get out of there, to the Eastern Conference Finals, and we'll see where they go from there. But moving on to the Warriors, anytime I'm on the air, I have to talk about these mm-hmm, guys mm-hmm. because obviously, as you guys know, I'm a Warriors fan, and this is probably the most disappointing offseason I've ever seen and witnessed in my entire life. But they recently did get Georges. Is that, I don't even know if that's how you pronounce his name, because he has an S at the end of George.
6: Oh, I think it's Gorgi.
5: Is it Gorgi? Okay,
6: I guess it's Gorgi Yang.
5: It probably is Yang or something. I butchered it. And then Brandon Williams from Dallas. And then Yang was from Atlanta.
6: Mm-hmm.
5: I have no idea what those two are going to bring to the team. Probably absolutely nothing.
6: They're like role 3-4
5: I've seen
6: bigs.
5: Yang a couple times, but nothing stood out.
6: No.
5: And then Brandon Williams went viral because he was like flexing behind Curry's back that one time. Did you see that clip? And then he turned around and he like acted like nothing happened. But I do want to give a special shout out to Brandon Williams and D'Anthony Melton, who are both now on the Warriors. They were teammates in high school at Crespi High School, which I work at. So that's cool. Self pride that they're back together. But as far as them being on the Warriors, D'Anthony Melton is great. he's good for us, but I'm not sold on this other guy. And the developmental year, as the Warriors front office is calling it, is officially begun. And those tickets.
6: How many games do you think you're going to win?
5: 30.
6: 30?
5: Yes, it's going to be that bad because there's no Butler. Moody's gone.
6: When's he coming back?
5: Butler, I have no idea.
6: Like, when did he get hurt? It was ACL, right?
5: Yep, toward the end.
6: Yeah.
5: So I have no idea. Probably not this year, maybe the end. Moody's whole patella was off.
6: Hey, you got Draymond back.
5: Oh, my God, for $27 million. I don't know why we did that. And then we're just wasting Steph Curry's time. And then he has runner's knee now because he's old. This will be great. We'll be back.
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5: All right, we're wrapping up the Fred Dreyer Show. It is I, Sydney Hubbard, filling in for Mike and Fred. And I'm here, as always, with Corey Moreno. Just touching real quick back on the Warriors, just because I'm so upset by this whole thing, that we're just wasting Steph's time. And like I said, now he has, like, a chronic injury. So who knows how many games he's playing day-to-day, like, back-to-backs.
6: Yeah.
5: We already have Horford, who's not doing back-to-backs. We re-signed him.
6: I thought he was only going to stay if, like, you guys got people.
5: And he stayed, like, I don't know. He's just too happy here, I guess.
6: Sounds
5: whatever.
6: Good.
5: Then we got Porzingis, who has some kind of disease, but then the disease wasn't the disease he had. I don't know what's going on.
6: That guy's been in and out of crazy hospitals for 2 years.
5: And he's not going to be healthy for half the season. Then we have Draymond, who's a shell of himself. I mean, I don't know what he benefits us with anymore. He had what? His biggest highlight was the stop on Kawhi.
6: Yeah.
5: And then had another stop on I want to say the dude from Houston, the big guy.
6: What's his name? Shangoon?
5: Yeah, I think he had a... And that was it. Literally gave us nothing else, so...
6: No. You can't play offense anymore.
5: It's horrible. The shot is...
10: Tomorrow morning, look for a round of storms coming in from the north. This batch of activity is slaking the morning drive with storms, potentially heavy rains for the morning commute. We'll go to a high of right about the upper 80s. With morning storms around through the midday, and a few more may come back for the afternoon. Some left over tomorrow night taper off. Friday, we're back to a pretty good 50-50 chance. Over the weekend, lessening the chance down to about 30-40%. Partly cloudy otherwise, and each afternoon about the low 90s. 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
11: 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Ladies and gentlemen, you are listening to WSLA. We are pleased to have you as a listener. As you may know, WSLA operates on 1560 AM and also 93.9 FM by authority of the Federal Communications Commission in Washington, D.C. At this time, we invite our 1560 AM listeners to switch over to 93.9 FM for the continuation of our broadcast day. 1560 AM will shortly sign off the air in order to comply with FCC governmental requirements.